0: As I was trying to flip it right side back again, it just completely broke, which was even more embarrassing to be walking in the rain with a broken umbrella. So I got into the office and threw that in the trash. But my day has been uphill since then.
1: That's beautiful. Oh, man.
0: I also want to remind our listeners that we are running a merch design contest this month.
1: Yes, submissions due by 9:30, meaning September 30th, yes, not 9:30 p.m.
0: today. but yeah, and we want to give folks creative freedom to make it whatever you want. It's just a fun, silly little contest. Find more details on our Instagram.
1: Yes.
0: All right, Katie, are you feeling a little stupid today?
1: I'm feeling very stupid today.
0: All right, let's share 60 stupid seconds. This is where we talk about things that are so stupid they don't deserve a whole conversation of their own. You can kick us off.
1: All right. This morning under the thunderstorm when I left yoga, my hair is still wet from the rain when I walked from Mitchell Hall to my car.
0: Oof. I have played Hangman a lot in the past couple of years, and twice I was able to guess the phrase before guessing a single letter, and I think that's a really cool achievement.
1: I think my cat, Jameson Iowa, could plot my murder and get away with it. Reason being, today he knocked over the full mirror and in the front hallway and ran into my room and tried to pretend that he didn't.
0: That's a lot. Speaking of cats, I was thinking recently about how when cats and dogs scratch an itch, I like to hop in and itch that same spot and help them.
1: I really love popcorn. Oh,
0: I know. I didn't want to get cut off, so I just let us all linger on that popcorn thought. Wow. Cool. Well, gosh, I almost feel like we could have a whole conversation about popcorn, but let's save that for another day.
1: Yes, no, it was a moment of reflection for the audience and ourselves.
0: Yeah, too. Pause and think about whether do you like popcorn. All right. Oh, sounds like our nosy neighbors are here.
1: Well, hello. Would you like to start off?
0: Sure. I have just a couple neighborly topics. One doesn't pertain to River West. It is just across the bridge, though, on the Lower East Side where I live. And I recently noticed that this apartment building that shall remain unnamed used to always have a homeless man sleeping out front of it. And he never pestered anyone, never asked for money or anything, never even like left a mess. So he was pretty much a part of the scenery. But apparently this apartment building didn't like the scenery because the last time I walked past there, they had this new like piece of architecture that serves no purpose. It's not even like aesthetically pleasing. Its sole purpose is definitely just to prevent that man from laying there when he's looking for a spot to sleep at night. And so I've just been thinking a lot about hostile architecture lately.
1: Oh my gosh.
0: Yeah.
1: Wow.
0: Not very neighborly.
1: No. Well, my neighbor topic is, some guy named Darren on the Facebook page needs someone to come fix their broken attic window. So if you know anyone who does that, you can find the post on Facebook, and you can go fix his window. Lexi also shouted out Great Lakes Pigeon Rescue, and I learned that people can, in fact, have pet pigeons. And, you know, there are two pigeons that need rescuing, and you, too, can have a pet pigeon. Go check that out.
0: I don't know if I want to.
1: I feel like our cats would kill them.
0: My other neighborly topic is just a quick little moment of excitement. Someone very near and dear to me is going to be moving back into the neighborhood. So I'll be helping move stuff and maybe paint walls this weekend. So that's exciting. This neighborhood is growing by two.
1: Yahoo! That's exciting. Aww. Well, I have one more nosy neighbor topic.
0: Yeah, break it. You know what? Let's even ring a doorbell about it again.
1: Oh, yes. Oh, wrong.
0: Wrong doorbell.
1: Well, Hello, River West Facebook community page. It is Katie speaking. I just have to say it's really humiliating. It's really humiliating to post on this page unless it's like an emergency. I am just a measly 23-year-old teenager who just wanted to share that we're doing a garbage pickup in our neighborhood, and it was humiliating to see that no one interacted.
0: Yeah. And like, how long was it up there before you deleted it?
1: It was like in the wee hours of the morning of Thursday, and then after our first run of garbage pickup, no one had like interacted with it, and I was like, oh.
0: So let this serve as a reminder to all of you to join us for our weekly weekly neighborhood cleanups.
1: And you will not be hearing from me again.
0: All right, Katie, I think it's time for our first song break, because that actually I wanted to mention this at the beginning, is that we do have a slightly new format this time around, is we are now fitting in three songs. So this is our first of three.
1: Yes, this is called Love You Right by Akira. This is a little note from the artist. Akira is a Milwaukee-based international and national award-winning singer-songwriter who is forging her way as an independent R&B soul artist by blending 70s soul influences with new R&B and alternative styles. You can find more information on upcoming shows and projects through Akira Vocal on Instagram and Akira on Spotify.

0: All right, that was Love You Right by Akira.
1: Oh, so groovy.
0: Very groovy. That. Yes, I feel that 70s inspiration you mentioned.
1: Yes. What are you up, or what have you been up to, Steph?
0: So I have taken the past week pretty slow, fun-wise. I've been busy with work. But aside from just going to restaurants like I always do, this past week I went to Comet Cafe and Vanguard, some two of my favorites that I frequent way too often. but I did on Tuesday go to an Art Club MKE meetup, which we will be speaking with the founder of which in just a little bit. But that was fun because it was hosted at Chill on the Hill. So yes, got to enjoy the vibes along with art. The art I brought along was I was re-sewing on some patches that are falling off of a skirt. I didn't get very far, though. I'm a professional dilly-dallier. I finished, like, sewing half of one patch. What about you?
1: I went on my first vacation in a very, very long time.
0: Where to?
1: The Driftless area. So Lansing, Iowa. No, I visited my aunt and uncle, and we had a very pleasant time.
0: How long were you there?
1: I was there Friday through Monday morning.
0: Okay.
1: We saw the river. We went to a little bookstore in Viroqua called, I think it was Driftless Books.
0: That makes sense.
1: Something like that. And then Friday night, there's a cute little like nonprofit volunteer-based pizza parlor. So
0: I love that.
1: Different organizations in like that area of Wisconsin go to this pizza parlor and donate their time for the cause of whatever they're there for. My aunt has done it. She volunteers for one of the libraries over in that area. And cute. So it's nice. And there was a band playing. And then behind the band was these beautiful rolling hills of Amish farmland.
0: So you were enjoying those hills. I was chilling on the hill in Bayview. We were far apart, but yet our souls were close.
1: They were united by lumps.
0: By Earth's lumps, her lady lumps.
2: Yeah.
0: Well, cool. That sounds like a nice little long weekend for ya.
1: Yes.
0: Looking ahead, tomorrow at Vegas Pub, there is a free punk show. On the bill, we've got Anti-Everything, Jeanette Island, and The Rustics. That starts at 9 p.m., but you know how punk time works, so maybe get there closer to 10. And it's free, no cover, so go and enjoy some loud, hard, and fast music for free.
1: Oh, yes. And also tomorrow, there is a Mad Planet dance party of Rihanna versus Beyonce.
0: Have you ever been to any of those versus nights before at Mad Planet?
1: I have, and they're extraordinarily fun.
0: Wait, it sounds like you've been to multiple. Is this true?
1: You caught me. Yes, I really like the Charlie XCX.
0: That's the one I wanted to go to, Katie.
1: I know. We'll
0: and they even hosted it on a Wednesday once, which I was like, that's perfect for a little service industry me. And I still couldn't make it for some reason.
1: Oh, man. But I think my favorite that they do is Queen versus ABBA.
0: That's a common one.
1: Yeah.
0: Do they have another one, or is it just Queen and ABBA?
1: Just Queen and ABBA. Yeah. I don't know why.
0: I always see Michael Jackson and Prince.
1: Mm-hmm.
0: Personally, not very interested in going to that one.
1: No, if it was just Prince, I would. I really like Prince. Actually.
0: I never got into either of them.
1: Oh.
0: Ugh.
1: Raspberry Beret.
0: And then looking forward into the weekend, Sunday, I think this is new at Uptowner. I've never heard about this happening before, but it looks like they are doing karaoke every Sunday at Uptowner now at 9 p.m. And it's hosted by someone who goes by the name The White Rabbit. How mysterious. So that's cool. I feel like there's so much karaoke in the neighborhood now because Uptowner will be Sundays, Bremen on Tuesdays, Vegas Pub on Thursdays. Art Bar. Do they have karaoke?
1: They do. I can't remember if it's Tuesdays or Wednesdays.
0: I hope Wednesday, because Bremen already called Tuesday. Oh. But yeah, that's a lot of karaoke. We should go on a week-long karaoke hop.
1: We should. We have to.
0: I think that would be a fun challenge sometime.
1: What would our duet song be?
0: Oh, do you think they have the Jurassic Park theme song?
1: Yeah, we just play the overture and we like...
0: Yeah, we actually say, no instrumental needed. We'll a cappella those.
1: Yeah, I think that's perfect. Oh, this Sunday, there is a free clothing swap hosted at Blue Hour Coffee, 11 a.m. to 5 p.m. Bring a bag to take a bag, so it's not completely... free, but
0: I have so many bags, so if there's anyone out there who doesn't have a bag to contribute, help me by taking one. Like, they are stuffed in every like crevice of my bedroom. If you like look under my bed, I think I have like 3 garbage bags full of clothes in there. Then you go in my closet, I think I have like 2 more. I just it's bad, so I really need to make time to check that out this Sunday.
1: Yes, so anyways, reach out to Steph if you need a bag to bring. Local artist hosted by National Aquarium and other DJs, and coffee will be available. Get your coffee. Yeah, it's going to be fun. I'm going to be there in the afternoon to just hanging out and working, so you can say hi to me as well.
0: Cool. Let's see. What's going on Monday?
1: Monday. Every Monday, Bremen hosts... Every Monday, Bremen Cafe is hosting a comedy open mic and afterwards a music open mic. So if you have material, go and share with Bremen Cafe.
0: Or if you want to listen to people's material. I used to go the comedy open mics just as a listener a lot. But then I started getting like... romantically involved with too many comedians. I had to stop going to comedy open mics.
1: No, I'm so sorry.
0: Yeah, it was a time.
1: Comedians will get you.
0: Yeah, they say the way to a girl's heart is through her laughter.
1: Through her laughter.
0: That's what everyone says.
1: You know, and I've always said that too.
0: I've heard it straight from your mouth.
1: Yeah. I'm glad. Oh, well... I think that, bow. We have one more event for you all. We have 2 more events. Oh my goodness. We have 2 more events for you all. On Tuesday, Lakefront Brewery, next Tuesday, 9/8, Lakefront Brewery is hosting Drag Queen Bingo, Pink Pony Club 7 to 9.
0: And then on Thursday, 1 week from today, the 10th, at Cactus Club, there is a queer country and anti-fascist folk affair. We've got 3 acts completing the bill. She Returns from War from Nashville, Maximiano here in Milwaukee, and Lily Slay and the Vertebrae, also a Milwaukee band. Katie and I already have our tickets, so we will definitely see you there. If you buy your tickets in advance, that's $10. Otherwise, $15 at the door. Music starts at 7:30. And speaking of music, we are heading into our second song break. This one is a song called Take My Time by Granola Joe. He reached out to us via Instagram, where anyone else can reach out to us if they so desire, at HyperlocalMKE, and asked if we would play a song of his. I took a listen to it. I loved it. So we are playing it. Here we are, Take My Time by Granola Joe.

0: All right, that was Take My Time by Granola Joe. You can find his songs on Spotify and Bandcamp by searching Granola Joe. That's a tongue twister. Say it three times fast. Well, we've got Kendra in the studio here. Hello, Kendra.
1: Hello.
0: How are you doing today?
1: I'm really good. Thanks for having me.
0: Thank you for joining us. So yes. Kendra is a Milwaukee artist and founder of Art Club MKE, which is a free art club for adults where you can bring your own art supplies and make cool things. So tell us a little more about the art club.
1: Yeah, so we meet up twice a month, and in the spring and summertime we meet in outdoor spaces, different parks or green spaces, and in the fall and winter small local businesses have been kind enough to open their doors for us, so we meet there. You can bring your own supplies, but I also have donated art supplies, which have been kindly donated by art club people and members that keep showing up. So you can always use those as well. And we just hang out, create together, and then at the end, we come together as a group, share what we've been working on, and it's really inspiring to see what other people are making and working with. I see a huge variety of art supplies being used, from like air dry clay to needlepoint to people bringing their tools to write with, and we have poetry and just a bunch of different things. So it's always very inspiring.
2: Oh, that is so eclectic of all the different facets of art. And wow, do you think you'll ever present anything from like, this is Art Club MKE, this is what we do, or like do an art installation of a kind? Like maybe not like a super intense art installation, but like a come look at this, so this is cool.
1: I think that would be really cool to showcase some of the things that people have made, so hopefully we can look at more opportunities like that in the future. It is really cool for people to be able to take what they've made in that moment and either keep working on it or keep it for themselves. Sometimes I think people that don't create as often are very much too quick to get rid of what they've done. So it's kind of cool when they hang on to it. And then it would be cool down the road. We just had our 1 year Art Club MKE meetup at the beginning of August.
0: Awesome. Yeah, I was just about to ask how long it's been around.
1: Yeah, so it'd be cool to see in the future. Maybe if people can bring together the things that they've made, because we've been making art for a long time.
0: Yeah. Aww. Yeah, I've been to two of your meetups now. And you're totally right about people bringing like different mediums of all kinds. Because the first time I went, I was like cutting letters out of magazines to take a scan of to then turn into buttons. So that was, it was a new adventure for me doing that, but that was cool. And then while I was there, I know someone next to me was like making stamp art. So very different. And then like I mentioned earlier this week, I was sewing patches on. So yeah, it really keeps the door open for everyone to show up no matter what you have in hand.
1: And it's open to all levels and skills. We practice that we are there for the joy of creating art instead of thinking about what art is good or bad, because we always talk about how that does not exist, that is literally made up, and everyone is an artist. So to see yourself surrounded by other people that are also creating art, maybe if that's out of your comfort zone or you don't do it that often, it's a new opportunity to look at things different.
2: Wow.
0: Kendra, I just realized we totally forgot to do our icebreaker question. We were so excited to dive into the conversation, but would you like a surface level question or a deep question?
1: I'm going to go with a deep question.
2: Okay,
0: before you got here, Katie and I were talking and saying, gosh, we really hope someone chooses deep, because everyone's said surface level up to now. Okay, well, Katie, I'll give you the honors of asking.
2: Okay, I think you have to pull up a certain audio file for this
0: Thank
2: question.
0: You for the reminder. Okay, you can ask it now.
2: Okay, all right, Kendra. When was the last time you cried?
1: Oh my gosh.
2: And why?
1: Okay. This is going to sound very woo-woo. All right, so bear with me. I just went to my first sound bath last week, and it is not something that I would normally do. and it was an experience. I had a moment.
0: I love that so much. Was it on the beach?
1: So I went to a camp last weekend. Mm. It was an all women's weekend camp. One of the evening events, someone put on a sound bath for us. So it was a very unique experience, and I didn't know what to expect, and I ended up crying and having a whole moment. It was a very positive.
0: Yeah, I was going to say, I feel like the sad music just obviously doesn't fit.
3: Oops, cut that out.
0: That sounds really beautiful. Yeah, wow, that's awesome. Where was that camp?
1: It was in Iowa.
0: Oh my gosh, I was the only one not in Iowa recently.
2: Yeah, no, you have to step up your Iowa game.
0: Iowa to go to Iowa.
2: Iowa. Well, yes.
0: Oh my gosh.
2: That's so fun. How did you hear about the camp?
1: So it's called Camp Climb, and a friend of mine is a co-owner of it. It's for women entrepreneurs and creatives.
0: Wow, that sounds really awesome. Good for you. I'm glad you went to that. I feel like since we force our guests to disclose the last time they cried and why, it's only fair that we also share.
3: Oh my god. Oh,
0: now you're against the question.
2: Okay.
0: Well, I can go first. Let's say Thursday. I cried 3 days ago in therapy, because that's how therapy goes. And that's as much as I feel comfortable sharing.
1: Gotta let it out.
2: I think the last time I cried was I cried yesterday morning because I have this cat named Shanty.
0: Oh, what's going on with Shanty?
2: I guess nothing's going on. It's just she was so cute and she like grabbed my wrist with her baby paws and like she is like 9 years old and that has nothing to do with the story, but she is 9 years old.
0: This is a fact.
2: This is just a fact, but like she either has like a sound or she's like very very very delicate, and it's just a gentle morning that I needed, and I was touched to my soul.
0: I'm so happy you guys are crying for beautiful reasons. I'll try to do that next week. But back to art and art club. I was wondering, I guess this isn't about art club, but more about your ventures as an artist. Is there like a medium you haven't tried but really want to, or conversely, is there one that you have tried and you're just like, I'm not interested in ever doing that again, or one that maybe you haven't even tried and you're just like, no interest at all?
1: So many things. I want to try it all. Mm-hmm. I think recently a good example of like trying new things and seeing what happens is that I used to like despise watercolor and I didn't want to go there. I used to do that with students and did what I needed to do, but it wasn't until I took the pressure off and got some water supply stuff that I would bring with me on the go because I wanted it to be more about the experience in the moment. Mm. Didn't care what the art looked like. Mm. I just did that so often that I became good at watercolor.
0: Wow.
1: And that's what happens when you try and you do things and then you get better at it. So I think that was a moment of like clarity of how like trying those new things and venturing out can turn into something that you end up love doing.
0: That leans into something I've heard you say, because I've run into you a couple times in the past month or so, and you've like alluded to like saying yes to things. Mm-hmm. Can you tell us more about this say yes venture?
1: Yeah, so it started from a not so great place. Mm-hmm. I left teaching. I was a middle school art educator for 5 years, and I left teaching shortly after the pandemic and needed a break to reset my nervous system, to kind of figure out what was going on with me. Maybe it took too much of a break, mm-hmm. but eventually came to the point where I was like, something needs to change. I was on a trip in England, and when I came back, I had some pictures from London that just kind of clicked. I thought, okay, I'll try doing drawings of these photos, and doesn't matter what they look like. I just want to kind of see what happens. And I did some charcoal drawings of them, and that's when everything turned around and clicked. I really liked what I saw, and I liked the process of it. And part of that was thinking about those moments when you're a tourist, and I love traveling, but I can't afford to do it all the time. Mm-hmm. So I wanted to embrace treating where I live as if I'm a tourist.
0: I love that.
1: Going new places or going places that I've been before with that mindset. And I started to go around Milwaukee and take a lot of photos and use that as my references for my artwork. So that just easily kind of led me to creating more, but also with that mindset to say yes, to try different things. I have high anxiety. I don't like going new places.
0: And here you are on the radio for your first time.
1: But yeah, doing more of that, I am more comfortable now in doing those new things. Like, it's all coming together and it's all working the way I hoped it would. It was just very scary in the beginning.
0: Yeah, that is so inspirational. Like, that is, I think everyone should take a page out of that book for sure.
2: Wow. Well, so you said you were an art educator. What was that like in that time of your life? I know you've kind of found a different path, but...
1: Yeah, it was so much fun. The middle school age is such an interesting time in life. And I just enjoyed so much watching my students in the classroom having that moment in their life and having art be a part of that moment. It was so important for me and my friends. Aww. And it was cool to see that happen for them, too.
2: Wow. Aww. I love that.
0: Yeah, and I feel like art teachers have such a special spot in my heart. I loved almost all of them, except one. I don't know why she was an art teacher. She seemed to hate all of us.
2: Oh, no.
0: And lucky for her, I don't remember her name.
2: Yes. Oh, wow.
0: So you host your meetups at a bunch of different kinds of venues. Do you have, like, a dream venue on your list where you're like, maybe I'm not there yet, like maybe we don't have the number of attendees, but like, do you ever want to host an art club meetup at like the Fiserv Forum?
1: I remember the first art club MK meetup that you came to, and we were chatting kind of towards the end, and you asked me that question, and it really stumped me. There are so many cool places in Milwaukee and the surrounding areas that I was like, what would I pick? So I put it in my notes app.
0: Oh, wow.
1: And I've come back to that question, and I still can't pinpoint it, because I think what the underlying part is for me is that I'm just excited to see where we'll go. I don't need to pin it down to anything. Art Club MK has felt so authentic in how it's happening that we're going to end up being where we're supposed to be, and I'm so excited to see where that is.
2: That's
0: what
2: awesome.
0: A great mindset about it. Go ahead, Katie.
2: Oh, I was just going to ask, I know summer is ending. It doesn't feel like it outside, but what are the winter venues for Art Club MKE like?
1: Yeah, I'd actually like to shout out the venues that have welcomed us in, because it has been such an eye-opening experience. I didn't think that there would be so many small local businesses in Milwaukee that would let us come in for free, mm-hmm. and not knowing, we never know really how many people are going to show up.
2: Yeah.
1: And some venues can be on the smaller side, and everyone has been so welcoming and wants us to show up. And so many of our people that show up to attend our meetups haven't been to some of those spaces before, so it's been really cool for them to experience new things. So first of all, just thanking the Milwaukee parks and all the greenery that we have around the city. Aww. We're really lucky to live here and those spaces that get us through the spring and summer.
0: Yes.
1: But we have also attended or had our club meetups at Ope Brewing, Haven Cafe, Venture Brew Co., Kelly's Greens, Love Cafe, Indeed Brewing, Central Waters, Lisa's Pizza, and Lion's Tail.
0: Wow. That is such a nice variety, and like a good amount too, and in different spots of the city, even in other cities like Wauwatosa and West Allis mentioned. That's really awesome. You're really truly making it accessible.
1: Thank you. That's my hope, is that by having it in different areas, you know, it is after work for a lot of people, so giving them the chance to go somewhere that might be nearby and switching it up.
0: Well, we've got just another minute or so left of this segment. I know you've got some exciting stuff you're working on that you might want to announce, if you'd like to share that now.
1: Yeah, on Sunday, September 13th, is Make Art MKE from 10 a.m. to 4 p.m. This is an annual outdoor event on the Mount Mary campus, and it features 175 plus artists and makers, fine art and handmade goods, local food trucks, and live music. Our club MKE will have a tent within the market where we'll be creating art all day. There will be some art supplies provided and a collaborative project to add to, or you can treat it as a regular meetup and bring your own supplies to create with. This is also a family-friendly event. Adults and children are welcome to create with us, and it is ticketed. If you follow me on Instagram at Kendra Ninman, or you can search Art Club MKE, tomorrow, Friday, September 3rd, I'll share in my stories an opportunity to win two tickets to the event. I'm going to announce the winner this Saturday.
2: Yay! So
1: and then our next regular Art Club MKE meetup is Monday, September 21st at Kelly's Greens in Wauwatosa from 6 to 7:30. And then stay tuned for our October meetups. I post those dates and locations on my Instagram. We have a fun meetup coming up at Dead Bird Brewing, and it has a fun twist to it.
0: Oh, like a Halloween. I won't let you spoil anything yet. I'll just stay tuned.
1: Yeah.
0: Awesome. Well, thank you so much, Kendra. And we'll keep you around and join for the next segment if you'd like. Mm-hmm. Great. Well, Katie, if you'd like to introduce our third and final song.
2: Our third and final song this afternoon is All for Nothing, Forget It, Piper, It's Halloween by Breakup Tour. A note from the band. Breakup Tour is a Milwaukee-based bubble grunge band formed by four friends in 2020. The band includes Nat Otto of Man Random on drums, Sam Schrader of Bureaucratic Drift on guitar, D.H. Thomas of the Unitaskers on guitar and omnichord, and Amy Up the Grove.
0: That's Woo-hoo! A familiar name.
2: of June Gloom, Beach Static, and Intolerable Swill on bass. 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

0: That was All for Nothing, Forget It Piper, It's Halloween Town by Breakup Tour.
1: Wow, welcome back to our last few segments of our hour.
0: Yes, you are tuning in to Hyper Local Happy Hour. You've got Steph,
1: Katie,
2: and Kendra.
0: So this is our girls and guest gabbing segment where, you guessed it, we're gabbing. I want to talk about shower routines. Like, what is, because obviously there's different kinds of showers too. There's like the quick body shower. There's the full shower. What's like your your common one? What are you doing on a regular day? And from start to finish.
1: Yeah.
2: Oh, you want me to go first?
1: Yeah.
2: Great.
1: Starting it off with Kendra.
2: I am a very routine person, so I've got it like locked down. I also shower at night, so I think that's a little different. I just love it. It makes my mornings a little bit more relaxing. I don't have to do as much. So I always set up a podcast or audiobook to listen to, and it's like just blaring, so my husband can probably hear it better than I can. And let's see, face wash and then hair. And then like I'm multitasking, so hair, body, conditioner, body, doing that whole like back and forth thing. And then drying off is very key.
0: Oh, you've got a method to this. Okay. I'm so glad we're talking about this. Yes. I'm like, why is this not a conversation I have with all of my friends?
2: I've seen a video of girls like showing their routine before, and everyone, it's funny to me that people do it different. Mm-hmm. So I stay in the shower because you're not going to drip water all over the place. I have a towel for like my face and hair, so then that's up. And then drying off my body, and then I can step out like as I'm drying my body. So it's all very purposeful and organized. And then I just go from there.
1: Wow.
0: That's incredible. Yeah. It's very similar to mine, it sounds like. Yes. Katie?
1: Well, I have a similarity before I dry off, but I guess I'll get there. Anyway, I make sure the water is the appropriate temperature.
0: Oh, of course.
1: And then I wait until, like, so I have a lot of hair on my head, and so I have to wait before I, like, do anything to just, like, I just sort of sit there for a while. then shampoo, conditioner, face, sometimes shave my armpits, and then body, and, you know, then rinse, then drying. I have to incorporate the multiple towels, though. That is really is where
0: it's
1: at. Yeah,
0: I don't do that either. Okay, mine is I also have to let my hair kind of saturate fully at first, so it's just taking a while letting the water get through. And then, okay, so you know like the method of letting a pot soak in the sink to make it easier to clean?
1: Yeah.
0: I believe in integrating that into my shower. So like, I'll first do face wash and then like let it kind of sit on my face, which means I have to keep my eyes shut for a lot of it. It hurts. And then while that's soaking, then I do shampoo, let that soak while I then rinse off my face, then rinse out the shampoo. Then while my hair is slightly like drying while I'm still in the shower, I like wring out

0: out my hair, and then I put conditioner on just the ends, then I soap up, then I rinse out the conditioner and off all the soap, and then I like to just kind of like stand and rotate in the shower a bit. I love a long shower.
1: That's beautiful.
0: And then for drying off, I don't have like too much of a method, but I do always make sure to like really dry off my feet because I step right from my shower into my slippers, and I don't like doing that with wet feet.
1: Yes, that's good. May I just add that, okay, the reason why I shave my armpits is because I have a deodorant process.
0: Wait, tell us this.
1: Okay, so I am all for not shaving armpits, but because I am a weirdo and probably have OCD most likely, I have to shave my armpits so that I can count 10 times of the deodorant swipes. And so I just... Anyways, I guess I didn't need to share that on the local radio.
0: Because Katie, I think we're going to start building like a library of your OCD moments where I'm going to like compile them into one file and sit you down and say, Katie, this is the proof. Because last week you were talking about getting out of the car multiple times to check that your gas thing is taken out of your car. And now this, what's in store for next week?
2: Oh, man. I hear you as a fellow OCD person, but 10 is a high number.
1: I know.
2: So I'm so sorry.
1: It's okay.
0: I don't shave my armpits, but I was actually just telling someone recently about how I did shave like the front of my shins for the first time in a long time because... and only the front part, and that's because like 5 or 6 years ago I got sunburn really bad on my shins when kayaking, and ever since then the hair right on the shin has been like crunkly and sun damaged and like,
1: oh my god,
0: like, yeah, no. And this whole time I've just been accepting it, and then the other day I was like, wait a minute, what if I try shaving it? I wonder if it'll grow back crunkly. So this was just a few days ago. I don't really know yet the end results, but yeah, maybe next week I'll share the update.
1: This is good. I'll hold you to it.
0: Thank you. Taking notes now. Cool. I'm so happy we talked about shower routines. Now we can stop asking all of our guests if they want to talk about that with us. We do have about 4 more minutes, so let's talk about starter packs. So this is a kind of like a meme I'm sure we've all seen where it's like you choose 4 objects that would be like your starter pack. So I can go first. Like a Steph starter pack would consist of an Ultra Strawberry Dreams Monster, which I only had 2 today. I'm cutting down from 3. And an Uncrustable, which I've also had 2 of today. All I've eaten today is Uncrustables and Monsters. Okay, so my starter pack consists of the Monster, Uncrustables, probably... Ooh, can I bring my cat? Is she included in my starter pack? Yeah, let's bring Shady in here. And then the last one, I'll be honest, it's probably my vape. Probably something I can hit at the end of the night.
1: What about you, Kendra?
2: 4?
0: Yes.
2: Okay, that's hard.
0: It is. I wish I thought more about it before. Actually, I'm pretty happy with mine.
2: Well, for sustenance, I would pick, I'd have to have a Diet Coke. I've recently made the change from Coke Zero to Diet Coke.
0: Wait, do you have a preference between like bottle, can, fountain?
2: Oh, can.
0: For me, bottle is the worst. I like fountain the best.
2: At home, we call them fridge cigarettes.
0: Love it. Okay. Love it.
2: And then also chicken tenders with barbecue sauce. And then I would have to have a pencil and then my mini sketchbook that I always carry with me.
0: Perfect.
1: Wow.
0: All right,
1: lovely.
0: Catherine. Oh, sorry. Oh, not government names today.
1: Thank you, Stephanie. I would have to say deodorant.
0: You're the best smelling one of all of us.
1: Either a pack of spearmint gum or peppermint gum.
0: I'm trying to think, what do deodorant. I always see you with?
1: Oh, my water bottle.
0: Okay.
1: And Oh, just like, it's not a thing. It's more of a vibe. It's my like,
0: yeah, like that. No, that definitely, it's a vibe enough where it does take up a whole quadrant of your starter pack. Cool. Well, let us head into our closing remarks. Katie, I know that there's something that's been like weighing heavily on your mind today. Let's just start there.
1: Okay. Yes. And I will make this, you know, I won't say quick, but I'll make it brisk. So when I was visiting my aunt and uncle, they received a fake newspaper that they knew it was fake, but in that like area, there are people that might not know it's fake. The return address was to a fake building in Chicago, and then the return postage stamp was from Texas. Oh. So the whoever sent it is not traceable, but it was very much a right-wing newspaper that was just an ad for Tom Tiffany. And I just want to say that there's voting on November 3rd. And if you do not agree with fake news and
0: and delivering it under the guise of it being a real newspaper.
1: Yes, I would say do your research. And because this is radio, we can't do a call to action. I strongly urge the motion of going to the voting polls.
0: Yes. Yeah, and that's exactly in 2 months, November 3rd. Wow.
1: It is. But if you've seen it, I know it has gone everywhere in Wisconsin. It's called, they call it the Wisconsin Transcript, and at the top it says local news, community, faith, and events, and it is not real, so be on the lookout for it.
0: All right. Now, before we leave, we do want to impart upon you two pieces of unsolicited advice, but I realize that was your advice. Okay. So I can give mine, and maybe if another one comes to mind, you can do it. Otherwise, we'll leave you with one piece of unsolicited advice. And mine is, I can't take credit for it. I don't remember where I heard it, but it has like rung in the back of my mind for the past few years, and it's to create before you consume. Mm. And I really love that in a phone addicted age, because it's so habitual for people to like immediately upon waking grab their phone, and then you're like sucked into that for however long. But I think it's a good challenge to task yourself with creating something before you consume what's being fed at you. So whether that's like getting up and like stretching and you just created a little stretch, or creating art, or writing something down, just doing something with your brain and your body before letting the world do something to you.
1: Wow.
0: Kendra, do you happen to have any unsolicited advice? I know we're putting you on the spot with that.
2: sure. Mine is to give until giving feels like receiving. And I've felt a lot of that in the community, giving and volunteering and donating, and I feel like I'm receiving a lot of love back from them.
0: I like that. I've never heard that before.
1: I love that. That's very much someone in my life says, what you give is what you receive. So that is very
0: that's that.
2: There you go.
1: I think my piece of unsolicited advice is, I know a lot of, so I'm the Gen Z era, and a lot of people were really rooting for Francesca Hong, and that didn't happen. Mm. And so tying back to what I just did, or what I just talked about, although she unfortunately didn't get the ballot, it's still important to care about what happens in our in our state government, and it is really important because it just is.
0: We shouldn't need to explain it. All right. Next week, you can look forward to our normal yapping, and we're bringing on Matthew Garcia as our guest. He is author by day, poet by night, suntan Superman, fights for what's right.
1: Wow.
0: And he gave me that bio and is making me sound like a poet now. But I'm excited for that. He's going to be talking about a children's book he's writing. And otherwise, also just want to use this moment to remind you guys about that merch design contest running through the end of the month. our cleanup happening in just a moment's time here. If you're listening live, meet us out on the street around 6:30. Otherwise, if you can't make it this week, we're going to be doing this every week.
1: It's true.
0: All right, Kendra, thank you so much for joining us today. This was wonderful. Yes. And where can people find you if they're looking to join the art club?
2: On Instagram and Facebook, Kendra Ninman. And on Instagram, you can also just search Art Club MKE.
0: Wonderful. Find us on Instagram.
1: At Hyperlocal MKO.
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0: Or a song, just like Granola Joe did.
1: Yeah, send us your music. We want to listen and play and...
0: Just like this song.
1: Just like this song.
0: Thanks, you guys.
1: Thank
0: Love you.
1: You.

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Well, all right. Welcome back to La Java. I'm your host, the Zen Rebel. And today we are going to JA. That's right. We're going to Jamaica, 21st century Jamaica. So there will be no Bob Marley and the Wailers, no Burning Spear, no Steel Pulse, no Gregory Isaacs. Nope. We're just going to listen and see what the youth are doing, which doesn't mean that we're not going to hear any reggae, of course. On the contrary, we'll hear reggae mixed with dancehall, dub, hip-hop, etc. I mean, Jamaica has a wide variety of music, from rock, alternative rock, indie, R&B, jazz fusion, rap, dancehall, of course, reggae, of course, electronic, experimental music. So we're going to try to dive into all those styles today. We started off our program with Chronix featuring Prodigy, and the name of the song was Who Knows. And we are going to continue this time with Prodigy, this time featuring Shania, and this is called Goddess.

Well, we just listened to Lila Ike. What It Feels Like is the name of that song. Before that, we heard Ernest Ranglin with his piece called Surfin'. Before that, Chemical. Jamaica was the name of that song. Before Chemical, we heard Equinox. And the name of the song was called Manchester. It featured Fox and Brent Bird. And we started off this set with Prodigy featuring Shinzi. We heard Goddess. We're going to continue now with the Mystic Revelers. And this is called Keep On Loving Jah.

Well, we're getting very close to the end of our show. In the background, we are listening to Andy Martin featuring Gavsberg. And the name of the piece is called Plato and Caves. Before that, we heard Paolo Baldini and featuring Hempress. And the name of that piece was called Boom. Before Paolo Baldini, we heard Monty Alexander, the song Running Away. Before that, Cornell Campbell, King in My Empire. And we started off this long set with Mystic Revelers, Keep on Loving Ja. Well, I hope you've enjoyed the music tonight from Jamaica, modern Jamaica. And I hope you'll join me next week for another edition of La Java. Until then, ciao mes amis.

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2: On This Week in Non-Genre, we'll be going over fun facts from artists in episode 2. Let's get it. First, we'll start with Marco Vallier. Growing up, he became influenced by Marvin Gaye. In the 1960s, he and his family lived in a house where Antonio Carlos Jobim had just moved across the street from them, and if you're a bossa nova lover like me, that name should ring a bell. Two legends living next to each other? Oh, that sounds pretty cool. He went on tour with the Sergio Mendez band and beat up Hollywood star Marlon Brando for hitting on his girlfriend while he played the bongos. In 1964, the Brazilian military overthrows the government. Him and his brother began to address social issues in their songs, and from that point onwards, they constantly had problems with censorship. In 1975, he finally gets on the plane to New York with the one-way ticket, where he reunites with friends like composer Elmir Diosdado, then moves to the West Coast. In Los Angeles, he sings a Beatles song with Sarah Vaughan and sits down in the studio with Marvin Gaye producer Leon Ware. When Baye flies back to his homeland in 1981, he has master tapes for 3 albums in his bag, along with an idea on how to get the disco balls spinning. The disco balls that have just been hung up for the first time. Hence, the birth of Estrella.

This is a Flamingos' edit of Estralar. I learned that his name is a trick his father invented while competing in a frisbee throwing tournament, which was a reverse spinning capture on one leg like a flamingo. Duh. I watched him attempt it on his social media a couple times and he got it. In an interview, he answers, what are the most important pieces of equipment for you? As his brain and his laptop, feel you there, buddy. To who is your musical guilty pleasure? He answers, the Backyardigans, which, again, I'm going to have to agree with that. I love his music. We go from here to a Camden Kaiser mashup of Beyoncé's Virgo Groove. Couple maybe facts, couldn't find all of the sources, but her middle name is Giselle, which means pledge. She's allergic to perfume, loves the number 4, and had her toe broken by a bodyguard before. She keeps bees, apparently, and harvests her own honey. Anybody watch Swarm? You should. It's a good one. I believe it alludes to American black consumerism and a reflection of where access to celebrities and idol worship of people we don't really know may go if we don't get a grip. Cameo the Band. It's like was originally called the New York City Players, but changed their name to Cameo after being threatened with legal action by Mercury Records. Cameo coming from a Canadian cigarette brand. The lead vocalist, Blackman, was a Juilliard student. Between 1980 and 83, the group produced 5 albums, all of which included songs that would be on the Billboard Top 20 charts. In 1982, the group moved from New York City to Atlanta, Georgia. There, Blackman started his own label, Atlanta Artist. Some members of the group, including Blackman and Mills, began to work with younger bands. In the year 2000, for example, they helped establish OutKast. Cameo is credited with being one of the first bands to use method writing, an approach where they develop a song from a specific character's perspective, similar to methods used by stage and screen actors. I blended this song on top of Ketronata, who is one of my faves. He came out with the theme song Drip Sweat, which I first heard on a Levi's commercial watching pickleball. I remember because it sounded like him, but I couldn't Shazam it, and it didn't pop up as a full song then. I went to see him in Detroit after the release of Bubba as Channel Trez, who I missed when he came to Milwaukee with Toro y Moi at Turner Hall. And he also in Detroit played with his little brother Lou Phelps, who we have to give thanks for putting his big bro onto Fruity Loops. Kay was born Haitian and grew up in Montreal. He decided to leave high school to focus on music full time. A fave album of mine is 99.9%. Tracks like the 5th, 11th, and the 13th song of this mix, Despite the Weather, together featuring Aluna George, and Light Spots are on there. Yes, this is Despite the Weather. Up next, we have Turn Up the Sunshine by Tame Impala featuring Diana Ross. The lead single of a Minions movie, by the way. Though I haven't seen the movie, I hate that I love this track, and I'm quite surprised by the collaboration. Don't like how Diana, the Motown star, diva, and actress, sabotaged the boot of original chosen actress to play Dorothy in The Wiz, Stephanie Mills, and caused the original director to quit because she wanted to play that teenage role as a 33-year-old, and the role she's played in MJ's life that no one talks about. There might be a reason he has a song called Diana, and it might be a reason she's so dirty. However, she's credited with the discovery of the Jackson 5. She's made quite a few bops in her day, staying true to her disco foundation, bringing fine froze to the forefront of black entertainment, and giving birth to Tracy Ellis Ross, who seems cool and stars on a show I grew up watching, Girlfriends. One of the only shows I grew up watching that had mostly black women leading as educated friends navigating life and romance.
Diana grew up in Detroit as neighbors of Smokey Robinson, who later connected her with Motown Records. And she is the only female artist to top the U.S. charts as a solo artist in a duet and trio. Her hit, I'm Coming Out, was inspired by drag queens dressing like Diana in New York. Happy Pride? Tame Impala seems to be moving into pop, unfortunately, the good old Clive Davis method. It was a favorite band, as I do love Kevin Parker's ear. The indie, psychedelic, funky, and alternative rock songs are classics. Current's album was a bit poppy too, but I'm hearing less and less funk in the recent albums. I admire that it is just Kevin making these songs and inviting his friends to play as a band. I envision a similar lifestyle. Let's see about Kevin. His parents are from South Africa and Zimbabwe. In high school, he played in a hard psych band called the Dee Dee Dums. He was in Pond, another Australian psychedelic rock band. Someone from Pickleball told me that was his favorite band, and I might have to get into it now. Next, we have Erica Abbey Wright as Erica Badu, taking Ka from the Egyptian word meaning inner soul, and the Badu as an onomatopoeia of her favorite scat sound. So her. She was a favorite of my mom's. I can recite the album Worldwide Underground in my sleep. She's a certified doula, known as a queen of neo-soul. Her breakup song, Tyrone, was not written beforehand. It was improvised live. That is something I can believe, as it does have an organic feel to it with the legendary intro, y'all know I'm an artist, so I'm sensitive about my shoes. She grew up in Dallas, Texas. She owns over 726 head wraps. Says most don't think she's capable of starting a bar brawl, but she will. From her social media presence, I am picking up on that. She is from Dallas after all. This is a remix by DJ Little Fever from Canada. I love his edits, as he displays a wonderful variety of sample splicing that I can appreciate. I've asked him a couple of questions and he has been helpful to me, so shout out Little Fever. His edits have big energy and help me keep my eclectic integrity at events, so please check him out on Twitch and Bandcamp. He performed at the 2012 Kingston Red Bull 3 style and has been dubbed an edit king. He also proudly identifies as a bad movie enthusiast. From Little Fever, we go into another Canadian artist named Jesse Lanza. I first heard Pull My Hair Back from a Pandora station. From there, I listened to her album titled That and instantly felt connected with the production. Her song Giddy inspired me to write my own music, and she's a big reason why I dove into production myself. I got into Ableton, live recording guitar and drums, vocals and audio files, mixing and mastering. I play Keep Moving from this mix to pump me up when I'm walking or biking up a hill and working out. The lyrics basically bring up a battle we can assume is an intimate couple, but the way it ends in Keep On Moving is beautiful because, yeah, you kind of have to. One more step up that hill, one chuck at a time, one flop at a time, one hand and one toe at a time. She began making music in a studio van after studying jazz and after her father passed. She was a no pajamas rule for working in her studio. She listened to DJ Rashad from Detroit. He is how I discovered Ghetto Tech music, and later on I found that they collabed on You Never Show Your Love. So, full circle for her, I bet. In an interview, she was asked the best and worst things about pop right now. That was best thing, Yummy by Justin Bieber. Worst thing, being that celebrities run for office. Ah! Yeah, yeah, yeah, yeah, yeah, yeah, yeah. Jill Scott is another modern soul queen. Grew up listening to her a bunch. I guess she painted DJ Jazzy Jeff's studio while trying to get noticed in Philadelphia. She and Erica both have roots in live poetry. She co-wrote You Got Me by The Roots, with the chorus sang by Erica. Wonder why Jill didn't. She invented a new bra brand called Butterfly. She established Blues Babe Foundation that helps fund higher education for youth.
This edit is by Black Gold, a Detroit-based producer. He's an official tour DJ for Little Brother and created a popular residency called 79 FM, 79 named after the atomic number 4, A-U-I-E, Gold, at Spotlight Detroit. SZA, Kevin Park, and Mark Ronson teamed up to create Back Together. SZA was first female artist signed to Top Dog Entertainment. She attended Delaware State University to study marine biology before dropping out in her final semester. She competed nationally as a level 10 gymnast for 13 years after graduating high school. Salana Imani Rowe chose her stage name to reflect her Muslim faith. SZA, pronounced SZA, is an acronym from the Supreme Alphabet, which was created by Clarence 13X, founder of the 5% Nation. In an interview, SZA explained that the S stands for sovereign, self, or savior. The Z stands for zigzag zig, which means enlightenment and acknowledgement of oneself. And the A stands for the most high of all, which is a reference to Allah. What's the 5% Nation? It's an American revisionist movement led by Clarence 13X, which split from the Nation of Islam in 1963. The Nation of Islam was founded by Wallace Fard in 1930 in Detroit. He appointed his assistant Elijah Muhammad to lead Chicago's. Elijah took over both with the ideology that the white race was created by Yaqub, a black scientist, and that Allah had allowed this devilish race to hold power for 6,000 years. Their time was up in 1914, and the 20th century was to be the time for black people to assert themselves. This belief system supported a program of economic self-sufficiency, the development of black-owned businesses, and a demand for the creation of a separate black nation to be carved out of the states of Georgia, Alabama, and Mississippi. Elijah also encouraged his followers to drop their slave names in favor of Muslim names, or in most cases, an X, signifying that they had lost their identities in slavery and didn't know their true names. 5% Nation was a movement that rejected being called a religion, preferring instead to be known as a culture and a way of life. Its teachings are referred to as supreme mathematics. In the early 1950s, after serving in the Korean War, Clarence Smith settled in Harlem in New York City. He joined the Nation of Islam, changed his name to Clarence 13X, and became a member of Temple No. 7, which was under the leadership of Malcolm X. Clarence's quick intelligence and fiery speaking style soon attracted him to the position of student minister. Like Malcolm X, Clarence began to question several of the Nation of Islam's teachings during the early 1960s. He was especially troubled by what he considered the paradoxical teaching of the divinity of Wallace D. Fard, the founder of the nation. Its central doctrine taught that God was black, yet Fard, who had light skin and did not appear black, was considered to be God. Initially, Clarence attempted to reconcile the differences between his own beliefs and those of the Nation of Islam, but he found other leaders unreceptive to his ideas. He thus left the Nation of Islam in 1963 and formed the 5% Nation, combining some of the Nation of Islam's teachings with his own ideas and beliefs. Clarence 13X based the ideology of the 5%ers on the idea that all black men are Allah and that the black community should be imbued with self-sustainability through education, dignity, and self-understanding. The leaders of the 5% Nation adopted a dynamic, almost mesmerizing speaking style with the focus on teaching in the streets of major urban centers throughout the United States. The 5% Nation grew quickly, and although only a small and relatively obscure movement, it began to play an influential role in urban black communities, particularly in hip-hop culture and music. The movement derived its name from a second doctrine that separates all people into three categories:
Most people, 85% of humanity, were believed to be ignorant of God's true identity and thus to be unknowingly working to destroy themselves and others, being misled by the 10% of humanity who possess knowledge and power, but who falsely teach that God is an invisible supernatural entity. Only 5% of humanity is made up of righteous people who understand the truth, that the living God is the black man who teaches freedom and justice to black communities. Clarence also referred to his movement as the Nation of Gods and Earths, a name based on his belief that black men are gods and black women are queens or earths. Once a black man has realized his own divine nature, he becomes Allah, a god, and a black woman becomes an earth. Within Clarence's ideology, men can obtain the divine perfection of the number 7, while women can only rise to the number 6. Therefore, only women in the 5% nation consider themselves Muslims and follow Allah. The men are all Allah incarnate. Ah, yes, the divine women following the dude who is wonderful because he's just a dude. And coincidentally, I'm sure, Clarence was killed by unknown attackers in Harlem in June 1969. Although he led the 5% nation for only 5 years, his ideas of self-sustainable leadership allowed the movement to continue and grow under collective leadership. This is all from Britannica, so take a deep dive. They don't teach you about Farrakhan in school, and they certainly won't be teaching you any ideology that white people were made by black people. This isn't the first time I've heard this. I do think we are all waking up to something. The magic of melanin awakens. This is why I have a series called Black Gal Magic, and SZA fits in. I tried to look up some funner facts about Mark Ronson, found out he's a Jewish boy from London, and connected well with Amy Winehouse, a Jewish girl from London. He was a DJ in New York for 20 years. He grew up friends with John Lennon, so of course he played Paul McCartney's wedding. He became the first male artist to win Best British Male without singing on any of the tracks. Interesting. He politely sent a letter to Billy Joel to use a sample of his. Maybe his politeness is why he won that award. Not sure. We go from back together to together. The last song talks about the other party wanting to get back together after essentially playing them while being with someone else. Together talks about not fighting anymore and getting back together. Dudes on beats, femme vocals on top. Aluna George is a London-based act formed after producer George Reed messaged singer Aluna Francis on MySpace to remix her previous band's track. Aluna, black woman, used to work as a professional reflexologist. She thinks it's great to see girls sweating, says girls don't sweat enough or show off their dripping faces. I agree, duh. She has since been getting into a house bag, which I love.

I love Brazilian music. There's Estrelar by Valle, the first song of this mix. I also love Portuguese and I'm learning to speak, so we'll try and dissect the lyrics on this episode. Tem que correr, tem que surar, tem que malhar, vamos lá. Musculação, respiração, ao meu pulmão, vamos lá. 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Um, dois e três, e separar mais uma vez. You have to run, you have to sweat, you have to work out, let's go. Weight training, respiration, air in the lungs. You have to stretch, you have to bend, you have to fit in. One, two, and three, it's nonstop, one more time. Verá chegando, que não se endereça, não tem lugar a sol. 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Summer's arriving. Who doesn't straighten out? Has no place to the sun. Sunday's the day to buzz more and with your butt backwards. 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Mas ser tudo puro dia. Okay. Come, come, shine. Become another star over the sun, a star shining brighter than the sun. Show yourself more. Be a god in the skies and me on earth. Charm everything. Make it all made out of pure air. The ending goes, and it pretty much repeats the same sentiments. And then it tells you that it can't stop and it won't stop. And it ends with a dance break proper. So all this time, I knew I loved the beat, the melody, the fact that I could practice my Portuguese by ear. I had taken the time to learn. It was about exercising, being healthy, laid back on a Sunday, but otherwise, keep on moving. Track number 8, Vamos Lá. I won some tickets to see Marco, also at Turner Hall. I heard my favorite song of his live with his wife, and the band and guests were amazing. I thanked him for telling people to drip sweat. We hugged, full circle for me. The song also references being a star that shines brighter than the sun, being both a god in the sky and, like him on earth, shine, charm everything, make it all made out of pure air. Alchemy is a very valuable tool. So, Ponto de Luz translates points of light.

lyrics are, Me siento content, I feel happy. 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Me siento complimente content, o se dice complimente content. I feel completely happy, I dare to say completely happy. 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In Light Spots, when I heard Bossa Nova's Gold Costa, I said, oh, this Cajunada fella knows what's up. He adds a housey up-tempo beat underneath the loop of that, and it's literally good vibe music. Him and Sango with the Brazilian samples, man. Like I said, his 99.9% album is classic.

This track is Toot It by Leatherette, a UK-based electronic music duo formed by childhood friends Richard Roberts and Andy Harbour. They signed to Ninja Tunes, an independent record label. Richard recalls his brother being a DJ that often brought records home. He ended up playing a song from Roulet Records on his brother's system and had his mind blown. He then got into digging on his own, finding French house, and learning from there with their own equipment. Leatherette was the title of a beat that Andy made. They went with it for their name since they chopped old records and made them, quote, sexier, in their opinion. I first came across them on Pandora as well, that song being Surface, and I liked it because it somehow had a trap to an ATL bass type beat underneath without the song having any sense of it leaning towards trap or ATL anything, really. From one UK band to a UK artist, we have Adele, correctly pronounced Adele. Albums 19 and 21 are on my personal playlist for go-to karaoke songs, if that tells you anything about my range and singing comfortability on a mic. Fun fact, she seems to be able to write hit records in 10 minutes, those being Skyfall and Hometown Glory. Her management banned her from her own Twitter due to her drunk tweeting. She is the first woman to have 3 songs simultaneously on Billboard's Hot 100. She's a Taurus, born May 5th. She attended the Brit School for Performing Arts and Technology in Croydon and shared a class with Leona Lewis and Jessie J. Was also spotted when a friend posted her demo on MySpace. MySpace was a real plug back then for UK mates. Adele's 4th album, 30, released in November 2021, was written for Angelo, her son, to explain to him about the divorce of her first husband and his dad. She said, "I just felt like I wanted to explain to him through this record, when he's in his 20s or 30s, who I am and why I voluntarily chose to dismantle his entire life in pursuit of my own happiness." Until 2017, Adele held the record for most Billboard Music Award wins. In 2012, she won a massive 12 awards. Her record was broken by Drake, who won 13. She has a dog called Louis, inspired by Louis Armstrong, and another named Bobbity Bob. I'm happy to inform you Bobbity is a golden doodle puppy. Sorry to inform you that he does not have a bob. In August 2024, Adele performed in the open-air bespoke arena at Munich Messe Exhibition Center, custom-built just for her with a capacity of 80,000 people per night. That's more than Summerfest's average of daily visitors. Rolling in the Deep is over the classic Crazy by Gnarls Barkley, a duo made up of singer CeeLo Green and producer Danger Mouse. I found out that they're not named after the basketball player Charles Barkley, but Charles is quite flattered. Their massive 2006 hit Crazy made UK chart history by becoming the first single to reach number one purely based on digital download sales before physical copies were even in stores. The iconic instrumental of Crazy came from a sample of an Italian spaghetti western soundtrack piece, The Hanging Tree, composed by Gianfranco and Gianpiero Verrabelli. And after going on a long hiatus following their 2008 album, The Odd Couple, the duo surprisingly reunited nearly 2 decades later to release their 3rd album, Atlanta, in March 2026. Might play some of that here. Next, we have Young Bae. Before taking music seriously at age 18, he briefly studied engineering and worked as a cart pusher
at Costco, where his dad was an executive. He's an anime fan, gamer of Call of Duty and Fortnite, and builds Legos in his downtime. He's a cat dad of Alvin and Cricket, has dreams of taking Alvin everywhere. Same with me and my Ollie. You know, I saw a person on a subway standing in the middle of the aisle with his cat on his shoulders, chilling. We all happened to get off on the same stop in Malibu, and the cat stayed on his shoulder. I've had dreams ever since that day. Young Bay is from Portland, Oregon. He's one of the first artists to coin the future funk sound. That sound, however, derived from vaporwave, pitched and slowed down reverbed 80s music. Also, started music after dropping out of college, growing on Bandcamp. His name does arrive from the internet trend of Bay, inspired by Young Lean. Bay as in before anyone else, my lover. I was always so confused by both Bay's and Lean's choices, but it further proves everyone wanting to consume Black America, as those are, I believe, AAVE terms. Well, maybe not Lean, but you know, we promote that for some reason over here. That reason is because we're getting paid to promote that. The pharmaceutical industry and the hip-hop industry, unfortunately, are working together to make everybody on drugs. Anyway, the things needed in his studio, he answers, laptop, AirPods, and coffee or matcha, and his Benjamin. This is another DJ Little Fever edit.

King Most, a renowned San Francisco DJ, made an edit or a redirection, as he likes to call them, of Persuasive by Dochi featuring SZA, placing Everybody Dance by Chic underneath. I've quite a few redirections by him and love what he brings to the table as a DJ. Yes, that is a DJ pun. You're welcome. Dochi's an American rapper and singer from Tampa, Florida. Known for a swamp glamour princess eye aesthetic, she made history as only the third woman to win Best Rap Album at the Grammys and is the first female rapper signed to Top Dog Entertainment, along with SZA. Now, I've watched her growth as an artist since I Am Dochi with songs like God Speaking Words of Reflection, Affirmations, and Encouragement, to watch her perform with promiscuous attire in front of people at her concerts. And it's a confusing image, okay? I support women being sexy, but I do not care for overtly provocative clothing, especially when our music doesn't really call for it or has themes of over-sexualization. We can be sexy and talented and heard with clothes on, and I'm gonna stand by that. I hope she at least keeps making banging bangers. Perhaps the songs with brighter messages were due to her self-funding her first EPs. Corporate life does tend to suck out the meanings. Look at Doja Cat, who was a whole different artist when I knew her as Doja before Amala. It's a trend.

We discussed Little Dragon before, but another thing I found out is that Yukimi tends to create songs in her kitchen. Gives me a homework after dinner vibes. I will say I listened to a most recent album of theirs and was baffled that I heard no Yukimi, or barely Yukimi. Almost wanted to turn it off. It was decent. Yukimi's voice definitely makes that band, though, and I wonder if the project was another bandmate's idea, or if Yukimi is choosing to start things on her own. She is listed separate from the band in last year's album. This year's album, called Funny Weather, features Funny Weather separate from Little Dragon. Might be something there. We'll see what the next album's about. I like this track for that alchemical process of making light out of a situation. No worries, it's gonna be all right. Kali Uchis is featured in this one.

Rosa Maria Batista de Souza, Deixa No Deixa track was a heavily celebrated Brazilian funk hit. She is a black woman. At just 3 years old, she won first place in a children's singing contest in Rio de Janeiro by performing Emelinha Borba's hit Chiquita Bacana. She started her professional music career around age 18 in Rio, singing bossa nova and jazz at the famous historic nightlife alley, Beco das Garrafas. Alley seemed much cooler back in the day. She performed in the Brazilian stage production of the revolutionary musical Hair in 1968. Unlike some cast members, she chose to stay clothed on stage because she was already an established singer and wanted to protect her image. See? A classy lady, Dochi. When I looked up Rosa Maria, it was a bit hard to tell which one, but just know there was a melanated one and a non-melanated Portuguese singer. This funky song only had one option to me, the melanated one. It translates to, don't let me go, don't let him disappear. I won't let go of my love, even if everything changes in the world. I know time knows everything, yet it remains silent. Only those who weep truly understand. For those unsure if they won or lost, what remains is what truly matters. One more verse, just right, for the right address. This is a basic translation, and I had difficulty getting a clear background on Rosa, so maybe there's more of a backstory with this song that expresses heartbreak and everlasting love. We go from Rosa to Rose Quartz. Rose Quartz is one of my favorite bops off an early Toro y Moi album. This is an edit by Richness. Loved seeing Toro perform live as well. It was near Halloween and they wore orange pumpkin suits as I celebrated my own DJ anniversary at Turner Hall. Toro y Moi translates to bull and from Spanish and me from French. Chaz grew up biracial in South Carolina before signing with Car Park Records in 2009. He had already independently recorded and released over 10 albums on his own. He earned a graphic design degree from the University of South Carolina right around the time his music career took off, and he frequently designs his own merchandise, album art, and logos. Okay, he went to art school. Same. It seems that it's easier to do all your own merch, and in a way it can be, but that's if you have the time. I'm often driving, so I can't craft while I drive, unfortunately. Maybe someday. Aside from Toro y Moi, he makes house music under the moniker Les Sins, which makes sense to me why I like Les Sins, and ambient tracks under the name Plum. He also runs his own record label, Company Records. The strangest party he's been to was a pool party of a fashion designer's house in Beverly Hills, where he performed with Kendrick Lamar the day Kendrick dropped Good Kid, Mad City. His favorite song of all time is Imagine by John Lennon. Says the best and worst thing about the internet is free information. Correct! From Rose Quartz, we go into a remix of Beyoncé's Break My Soul by Sango. He's a Seattle-born, Michigan-raised producer, a core affiliate of the Soulection Collective under Joe Kay. I was introduced to him by Pandera as well. It wasn't until later that I searched for his songs on YouTube to find he had so many more albums, and I cried tears as I listened to them with pure gratitude, thinking, it's all so good. Brazilian samples. He got his moniker from the fierce female lead character Sango in the Japanese anime and manga series Inuyasha. He discovered Brazilian ballet funk as a teenager while playing Call of Duty online, which led him to connect with a Brazilian producer on Twitter to exchange sound packs.
He studied graphic design at Western Michigan University and personally designs the cover art for his own music release. His early life involved running track and cross country in Michigan before he chose to focus fully on music, coming full circle later when the athletic brand On tapped him for a sneaker campaign. I gotta see him run now. How are those wheels, my boy? He started learning music as a youngin' via his older brother, who'd leave his sessions unattended. Shout out to the big bros. We put our siblings on game for show. The beat underneath is Music Sounds Better With You, a club classic house tune by Stardust that samples Fate by Chaka Khan. You won't break my soul. You won't break my soul. I'm telling everybody. So naturally, I go into Music Sounds Better With You. However, Over a Holiday by Madonna, which is on theme if we consider Break My Soul to be a job-liberating, self-loving, empowering song, because yes, let's celebrate quitting a job you're not valued and or you're overworked at, right? Stardust was a one-time French house supergroup formed in Paris in 1998. The short-lived trio included Thomas Bangalter of Daft Punk,

Mojo was a famous French house music duo formed in Paris in 1999 by producer Romain Tranchant and singer Yann Testa. They sampled Soup for One by Chic. They released one album, then split. French split two, French stay zero. Doncha is a classic of mine and apparently Beyoncé's. Early on, she boosted their profile globally when she posted this track on her personal website. Love the internet. Love the internet. They named the band The Internet as a nod to how they connected and shared their early work online, jokingly challenging themselves to see if they could actually conquer search engine optimization. And yes, I just checked, and Google still puts them first. Co-founders Sydney Bennett, and Matt Martians were both key parts of the LA-based Odd Future, OFWGKTA crew, where Sid served as the group's resident DJ and engineer. The group also includes Steve Lacey, who joined as a 10th grader in high school. Lacey produced major chunks of their 2015 Grammy-nominated album Ego Death on an iPhone and iPad, which he talks about in a no-excuses way for his TED Talk. A few years back, I had the honor of seeing Sid live outside in Chicago after Tierra Whack and before Tame Impala, and the night before dropping the internet's Hive Mind album that Sid, of course, brought the rest of the gang out to play. Oh, that was a glorious show and a glorious night. In a recent interview, I found out that Sid co-wrote and produced Plastic Off the Sofa on Beyoncé's Renaissance album after Sabrina Claudio took too long to take it. I also heard that they're gonna get back together on an album, so I'm super excited. Woo! I do miss what Sid has to bring to the table for leading females in the black, queer, femme, hip-hop, and R&B scene. Another leading female artist in the R&B scene is our Colombian queen, Kali Uchis. I Spin Your Teeth in My Neck, which is a political, anti-capitalist track about exploitation, feeling drained by the music industry, and people stealing her creative vision. I remember being introduced to her by a roommate at the time. Shout out my roommates for having good music taste. They make me a better DJ. The album was Drunken Babble, which included most hits from the Por Vida album. I was aghast by all the old-timey Motown soul she sampled and the elements of hip-hop mixed throughout. For her release of Isolation, I actually got to listen to it with that friend who I reunited with in Cali. We listened to it indoors because I got hives my very first trip and was allergic to the outside. But I remembered Your Teeth in My Neck catching my attention. Kyle Dion co-wrote it. Fun facts. She's a Cancerian lover girl, like me. At age 17, she left her family home and lived out of her Subaru Forester while working odd jobs and trying to make it as an artist. She was first chair and one of the best saxophone players in her high school jazz band. Before pursuing music full-time, she loved photography, graphic design, and shooting short films, which helps her direct her own cinematic music videos. She's had a plan to do English and Spanish albums, and she's getting it done with and without her label support. Says it's her God-given talent, and she should express herself.

Most Defs / Yasin Bays, Umi says, shine your light on the world, shine your light for the world to see. Specifically, Black people. And I do agree that melanated people should be free and know that they are. This track was made in a live jam session with a young Will.i.am. Umi is an Arabic word for mother. Why Umi? He is of Muslim faith. Starting each of his albums by reciting the Arabic phrase, Bismillah ar-Rahman ar-Rahim, which loosely translates as, in the name of Allah, the Beneficent, the Merciful. Mos Def, known as Yasin Bey, is a legendary conscious rapper, actor, and activist born Dante Terrell Smith in Brooklyn, New York. He is the eldest of 12 siblings and step-siblings, and got his start in the entertainment world as a child actor before dominating underground hip-hop. On his acclaimed 1999 debut solo album, Black on Both Sides, he played the bass and vibraphone. Umi says, I'm a piano edit is done by Uja and somebody. Uja has some pretty fresh ballet funk edits on Bandcamp. Check them out.

Next, we have an edit of Back to Life, an R&B classic by Soul to Soul. Soul to Soul started as a 1980s London warehouse rave and sound system collective founded by Jazzy B and Philip Dade Harvey. They first put together a sound system called Ja Rico when they were only 13 years old. Before global fame, they ran a shop in Camden, London that sold records, sound equipment, and their own exclusive clothing line. Jazzy B became the first sound system operator to be honored by Queen Elizabeth II, receiving an OBE for services to music. Following their American crossover success, Jazzy B was given the keys to 7 U.S. cities. For Back to Life, singer Karen Wheeler wrote the core lyrics after a personal near-death experience, addressing the lyrics, "However do you want me?" to her creator after feeling upset about being pulled back from such a peaceful state. The underlying groove is built on a pitched-down drum loop sampled from Graham Central Station's 1975 track, The Jam, the same foundation used for their earlier hit, Keep On Movin'. I can't play one without thinking about the other. The group famously boycotted the BBC's Top of the Pops after producers refused to let Karen Wheeler sing live instead of lip-syncing, yet the song still climbed to number one. I saw an Ed Sullivan show where the Mamas and Papas performed a forced lip-syncing of California Dreamin' with Michelle peeling and eating a banana to sing into. Karen ain't want any of that. Back to reality. Decades after dominating the global club scene, the timeless track Back to Life was featured during the London 2012 Olympic Games opening ceremony. It took a while for labels to get used to their looks, messages, and resilience to connect within their culture. They freaked out the neighborhood.

This is an edit of Mac DeMarco's Freaking Out the Neighborhood, and he did so when he hung from a ceiling and shoved a drumstick in his nether regions at his own concert. Glad it wasn't someone else's nether regions. He's a silly one, always dressing like Satan for some reason. I believe people in his circle have done questionable things at parties he's personally recorded, but let's see actual fun facts about Mac. He, like Kevin Parker, writes, records, and plays every single instrument on most of his studio albums by himself. For a long time, he used a beat-up $30 Japanese Taesco electric guitar, nicknamed the Cardboard Queen, on his early recordings. His grandmother was a popular opera singer. His great-grandpa, for who he was originally named, was a known politician and Alberta's Minister of Railways and Telephones for a decade. Was born in 1990 in Canada. His favorite sitcom is Frasier. Favorite root veggie is radish. Favorite cereal is Cinnamon Toast Crunch. And he wants peace out on his tombstone. Finally, we have Chicano Batman, who we've gone over before. Newer news? They have been said to be on hiatus since 2024. Frontman Bardo Martinez described the track Black Lipstick as a story about a person losing their uniqueness. Reminds me of when everybody went into this punk rock emo phase. How different is it for us to do when so many of us do it? The black lipstick is bold, and the lyrics make this person to be dark as she loses her warmth, empathy, and individuality, turning cold and emotionally detached.

0: black lipstick and blue blood symbolized this shift from a loving nature to a calculated, manipulative heartbreaker who treats affection like a transaction. The surreal official music video required director Bernabe Bolaños to chop footage of the band into roughly 2,000 individual frames, print them in black and white, hand color them one by one, and scan them back in to create the final animation. This edit in particular is a cumbia house edit by Tronzo. DJ Tronzo is an underground Chicano DJ and MC from Phoenix, Arizona, who started his career in 1994 playing house parties and local events. He is the brother of local Cholo rapper MC Binier One, who also started his career in 1994. He's played at the Arizona Super Show for Lowrider Magazine in 2008. In 2010, Tronzo was nominated for Top Phoenix Hip Hop DJ at the 2010 Online Hip Hop Awards. He has plenty of Latin remixes and edits on Bandcamp for you and I to explore. So, on this episode's flight, we have traveled to Georgia, Texas, Michigan, Pennsylvania, Arizona, Virginia, California, South Carolina, New York, and New Jersey of the United States of America. We've gone to Canada. We've gone to the UK, London, Paris. We've gone to Sweden and to Brazil and Colombia. Sometimes I do this with mixing unintentionally, where I'll put things together and I won't know until later how all of these things come together or resonate with each other, and that's really fun for me. So let's see, the themes we have are learning from older siblings, using the internet / MySpace as a tool to get discovered and connect with other artists, black women in STEM, hey, black gal magic, the massive consumption of black American culture, yeah, band splitting after one, classic, art school, living out of cars, any that I missed. Feel free to DM us along with any facts that resonated with you or you found shocking in this episode at nongenre.radio on Instagram. Thanks for listening. Until next time.
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0: Mark, this is Democracy Now!
1: Student newspaper sued the Trump administration because non-citizens in our newsroom saw what was happening in the news to Rumeysa Ozturk and to Mahmoud Khalil, and they were frightened to put their name on a story or to go cover the news or to write opinion articles because the chilling effect was so real for them.
0: The Stanford Daily has won a major free speech lawsuit against the Trump administration. We'll speak with the student newspaper's editor-in-chief. Then Tyson Foods shuts down an Illinois meatpacking plant, laying off 2,500 workers amidst a historic cattle shortage caused in part by drought and the rising cost of fertilizer and diesel due to the U.S. war on Iran. Then to Danbury, Connecticut, the site of mass protests after ICE detained dozens of people, including parents dropping their children off at school bus stops. And as the 25th anniversary of the September 11th attacks approaches, we'll look at the deaths of nearly 80 restaurant workers at Windows on the World, the restaurant on the 107th floor of the World Trade Center.
2: With 450 employees, Windows was like the UN of the restaurant world.
3: I was from Peru. It's New York City. It's a melting pot.
4: I came from the Ivory Coast. Being in the U.S. was a big dream.
5: This just in, the plane has crashed into one of the towers.
4: My friend's wife called me to say, your building is burning. I'm trying to call my husband.
6: We didn't know who was there.
0: We'll speak to the Oscar-nominated filmmakers Julie Cohen and Betsy West, co-directors of the new documentary Top of the World. We'll also talk to Sekou Sibi, who was supposed to work at the restaurant on 9/11. He's from the Ivory Coast. He asked his friend from Ecuador to work for him. All that and more coming up. Welcome to Democracy Now!, democracynow.org, The War and Peace Report. I'm Amy Goodman. The death toll from a U.S. missile strike on a wedding party in Iran has risen to 5. Among the dead is a 6-year-old boy. A funeral for the victims was held Thursday. Nearly 70 others were wounded in the U.S. bombing that struck a home in the Iranian city of Kohestak on Tuesday, one of the dozens of U.S. attacks on Iran earlier this week. Reuters reports it was likely a direct hit by a U.S. munition and not a ricochet off another target. Other news outlets, including the New York Times and the BBC, came to similar conclusions. On Thursday, Vice President J.D. Vance said the U.S. will investigate the missile strike, but that he doubts the U.S. was behind the attack.
7: I will say that the Iranian state media has not been a very good scribe about what's happened in the conflict thus far, so I'm extremely skeptical of this.
0: Vance's pledge to investigate the bombing of the wedding party comes 6 months after U.S. cruise missiles struck an elementary school in Minab. That attack killed over 150 people, many of them little girls and boys going to school. The Pentagon's yet to publicly release a report on the strikes. Meanwhile, Vance was asked by CNN's Caitlin Collins whether the war would continue into November.
8: Will this war be over by the time of the midterm elections?
7: Well, Caitlin, again, I wouldn't call it a war. Right now, there is no active shooting. I recognize there have been places where this has flared up. Major combat operations, again, major combat operations lasted for about 6 weeks.
0: Israel's far-right national security minister, Itamar Ben-Gvir, has outlined a plan to remove all Palestinians from the Gaza Strip. He called for the next government to form a ministry in charge of immigration to carry out his plan of mass expulsion.
9: 250,000 in the first year. Is it possible? It is possible. 1.1 million within 3 years, and within 7 years, we can reach almost 1.9 million, which will accumulate. It is possible. It is realistic. It is in our hands. It is within our capabilities.
0: This comes as Israel continues to carry out deadly attacks in Gaza, killing at least 3 Palestinians on Thursday, despite the U.S. brokered so-called ceasefire. Meanwhile, Amnesty International has accused Israel of brazenly confiscating land in the occupied West Bank as part of what the group calls Israel's annexation agenda. The Republican-controlled U.S. House of Representatives has passed a bill to strip federal funding from universities that participate in boycotts of Israel. The measure passed 237 to 169, with 33 Democrats supporting the bill. Democratic Congresswoman Rashida Tlaib, who is Palestinian-American, blasted the legislation.
6: This bill is an attack on free speech and academic freedom, all in the name of defending a genocidal apartheid state. While the Trump administration is stripping universities of their funding, deporting international students, and pressuring universities to shut down their Black and African American studies departments, Congress is voting today to force universities to pledge their loyalty to what? To a foreign government. That's right. Support Israel's government's right now war crimes or lose federal student aid.
0: Missouri's Supreme Court ruled unanimously Thursday a new Republican-drawn congressional map may not be used in November's midterm elections. Republicans had hoped their mid-decade redistricting effort would gain them an additional House seat in the next Congress. Meanwhile, the Trump administration filed an emergency appeal at the Supreme Court Thursday, seeking to reverse a federal judge's order blocking U.S. Postal Service restrictions on mail-in ballots from taking effect. U.S. District Judge Indira Tawani issued the temporary restraining order last week, halting President Trump's directive to USPS to deliver ballots only to voters on federally approved lists. On Thursday, Judge Tawani grilled government lawyers over the plan, warning it could lead to, quote, major disenfranchisement, unquote. The Justice Department says states could lose billions of dollars of federal funding for low-income residents unless they report undocumented immigrants living in their communities. In a legal opinion issued Wednesday, the DOJ warns any state resisting the Trump administration's mass deportation program could lose funding for TANF, Temporary Assistance for Needy Families, and SSI, the Supplemental Security Income Program. The changes are almost certain to draw a legal challenge from Democratic state attorneys general. This comes as new data show nearly 10 million people, including 2.5 million children, have lost access to health coverage during President Donald Trump's second term. And that's before new work requirements and steeper cuts to Medicaid and the Children's Health Insurance Program, CHIP, fully take effect. 5 million fewer people are receiving SNAP food assistance benefits following passage of the 2025 GOP budget reconciliation package known as the One Big Beautiful Bill Act. Federal authorities have once again deported asylum seekers from the U.S. to Haiti, despite an epidemic of gang violence that's displaced nearly 1.5 million people. It was the third consecutive Thursday that a deportation flight landed in the northern city of Cap-Haïtien. Haiti's main international airport in Port-au-Prince is considered too dangerous. In June, the Supreme Court ruled 6-3 to allow the Trump administration to cancel TPS, temporary protected status, for more than a third of a million Haitians living in the U.S. UNICEF warns 1 in 13 children in Haiti are suffering from acute malnutrition. In other immigration news, China's government's demanding answers after a Chinese national was found dead just hours after being booked into ICE detention in the U.S. territory of the Northern Mariana Islands. 51-year-old Lian Yongwei is at least the 57th person to die in the custody of ICE or the U.S. Border Patrol since March of last year. In Washington state, U.S. Immigration and Customs Enforcement, ICE, has released Loreto Chavar, a 76-year-old green card holder from the Philippines who was detained during his U.S. citizenship interview. He was jailed for over 2 months, even though he's battling stage 4 cancer. An Immigration and Customs Enforcement officer who shot a Venezuelan immigrant in Minnesota was taken into federal custody late Thursday on charges of making false statements to investigators. That's according to CBS News, which reports a federal grand jury returned a 6-count indictment against the agent Christian Castro. He's expected to appear in court today. This comes after the Texas Republican Governor Greg Abbott refused to extradite Castro to Minnesota to face more serious charges of second-degree assault assault and falsely reporting a crime. Meanwhile, ProPublica reports a U.S. prosecutor in Minnesota planned to file federal civil rights charges against Castro, but was overruled by higher-ups at the Justice Department. Assistant U.S. Attorney Matthew Evans wrote in an email reviewed by ProPublica, quote, "This is being directed by the main justice and the U.S. attorney. I objected in the strongest possible terms and fought it as hard as I could. It wasn't enough," he said. In Nepal, rescue workers pulled two survivors from a hydropower tunnel Friday morning, 9 days after the partial collapse of a glacier triggered a massive flood and landslide. Rescue work is continuing as authorities believe dozens of others remain trapped in similar tunnels. On Thursday, authorities said the disaster had killed nearly 1,300 people on both sides of the China-Nepal border, with more than 5,600 still missing. The United Nations warns the Himalayas are warming twice as fast as the global average, accelerating the retreat of glaciers and increasing the risk of devastating landslides and floods. The United Nations warns nations will fail to limit global heating to 1.5 degrees Celsius above pre-industrial levels, falling short of a cornerstone of the Paris Climate Agreement. A new report by the UN Environment Program finds that even under the most optimistic scenario, global temperatures are set to rise by at least 1.8 degrees with catastrophic consequences. This is UNEP Director Inger Andersen.
10: Above 1.5 degrees centigrade, we can expect an intensification of extreme weather, of glacier melt, of ecosystem loss, and of sea level rise. And human health and food and water security, cities and infrastructure will come under increasing strain. So put simply, there is no good outcome if we remain above the 1.5.
0: The report concludes that the best remaining option is to overshoot current climate goals on the road to net zero greenhouse gas emissions. Meanwhile, the UN's Weather and Climate Agency is calling for an urgent global response to an unprecedented ocean heat wave that's fueling extreme weather in many parts of the world. The World Meteorological Organization reported Thursday that a supersized El Nino effect is likely to persist through at least next February. Last month, the World Food Program estimated nearly 50 million additional people and highly vulnerable communities will be pushed into acute hunger because of the strengthening El Nino. And those are some of the headlines. This is Democracy Now!, democracynow.org, The War and Peace Report. I'm Amy Goodman in New York, joined by Democracy Now!'s Juan Gonzalez in Chicago. Hi, Juan.
11: Hi, Amy, and welcome to all of our listeners and viewers across the country and around the world.
0: A federal judge has ruled the Trump administration has violated the constitutional rights of international students in seeking to deport them for their pro-Palestinian activism and criticism of Israel. In her ruling, U.S. District Judge Noel Wise wrote, quote, "In the United States, free speech, including the freedom to criticize the government and its leaders, is not a sign of our democracy's fragility. It's evidence of its strength. That strength is diminished when members of our society, citizens and non-citizens alike,

0: the government's retaliation, she said. The lawsuit was filed by the Stanford Daily, the student newspaper at Stanford University, which claimed some of its writers on student visas declined to cover pro-Palestinian protests or report on topics related to Israel, fearing deportation. Student journalists also requested their published articles on such topics be removed from the paper's website. The case raises broader questions about the climate of fear and political repression facing international students during the Trump administration. One of the most striking examples is Rumeysa Öztürk, the Turkish doctoral student at Tufts University. Last year, masked, plainclothes immigration agents snatched Öztürk off the streets of Somerville, Massachusetts. A year earlier, she had co-written an opinion piece for the Tufts student newspaper, the Tufts Daily, critical of the university's response to campus protests over Gaza and the school's failure to uphold student Senate resolutions on Palestine. Tufts University later stated the op-ed did not violate university policy, that no complaints had been filed about it, and that Rumeysa Öztürk had been in good academic and immigration standing. Nonetheless, her student visa was canceled, and she spent more than 6 weeks in an ICE jail in Louisiana. An immigration court eventually ruled in Rumeysa's favor, saying the government failed to meet its burden of proof to deport her. However, the message from the Trump administration to international students across the nation remained clear. Their ordinarily protected free political expression could now potentially cost them their immigration status and their freedom. Well, for more, we're joined by two guests who successfully challenged the Trump administration in court. Here in New York City, George Porteous is with us, editor-in-chief of the Stanford Daily. And in Morristown, New Jersey, Will Creeley, legal director of FIRE, the Foundation for Individual Rights and Expression, which represented the Stanford Daily in court. George and Will, we welcome you both to Democracy Now! Let's begin with you, George Porteous. You are a rising senior at Stanford. You're the editor-in-chief of the paper. Talk about why you brought this suit. What were the student reporters saying to you, the international students?
1: Well, thank you for having me. And what we were hearing from the non-citizens in our newsroom and from non-citizens across campus, current students, former students, alumni, was that they were genuinely frightened because of what they saw in the headlines, what they saw happen to Rumeysa Öztürk. They were understandably frightened that if they reported the news, even if they weren't writing an op-ed, even if they were just covering a protest or a vigil, if they put their name on a byline, they were frightened that they were going to lose their visa. And so what we said is we can't function as a newspaper if we don't have these voices included in our newspaper. So we filed suit, and last week the judge gave us a favorable ruling.
2: And George, what was the initial response of the Stanford administration to your lawsuit? Did they support your efforts?
1: You know, the administration has remained relatively silent about this suit. We still haven't heard any response from them since this decision. And we're an independent organization. So this was a suit filed by the Stanford Daily on our own independently. And that's really why we were in this case, not really because of the university.
2: And what has this all taught you in terms of the ability of folks to stand up and defend the First Amendment?
1: Well, I think what it's shown me is that it really has to begin locally, because we were dealing with a problem inside of our newsroom with our peers, and this was about solidarity and also just the practical need to continue doing our jobs and to continue reporting the news. So it's shown me that it really does begin with everyday people. It begins with students, too. Students, I think, have enormous power to stand up to what this administration has done in terms of civil liberties and constitutional rights. And we have real power, is what this ruling has shown us.
0: And are other students who have previously said they're not going to cover a protest, are they willing to now? Has this made a difference, changed the climate in your newsroom?
1: You know, it's still, I think, too early to see, but I'm hopeful that this ruling, because it's a very strong legal precedent, will carve out more room for non-citizens to feel that they can participate in democracy on campus.
0: Will Creeley, you are legal director at FIRE, the Foundation for Individual Rights and Expression. Talk about why you approached the Stanford Daily, why this is such a significant decision.
3: Well, it's an honor to be here, Amy and Juan, and I'm so proud.

0: listening to George now expound upon the importance of folks like George and his predecessor Greta standing up for First Amendment rights. It's extremely important. When you see Rumeyza Ozturk in prison orange from a detention center in Louisiana for co-authoring an op-ed, you know something has gone terribly wrong. With this administration, again and again, the chill is the point. These actions that they're taking, these wanton violations of the First Amendment, are designed to get folks like George and his colleagues at the Stanford Daily to feel scared, to think twice, to ask that their names not appear on news reporting or opinion pieces. That's flatly un-American. So it was extremely important to us to fight back. And we're so grateful for the bravery of the Stanford Daily folks and our Jane Doe colleague, Jane Doe plaintiff, who was a member of Students for Justice in Palestine and was no longer going to protest or flying a Palestinian flag or wearing shirts that expressed her political opinions. She self-censored because of what the administration was doing. That's a First Amendment violation every day of the week. It's flatly un-American. And that's why we're very proud of last week's victory.
1: Well, the some members of the Trump administration responded. Steve Miller posted on X, quote, "A district court judge says America must admit and keep foreigners who hate America and hate Americans. Court ordered civilizational suicide. It will not stand." Response, and also the issue that you, you could talk a little bit about the due process question you raised.
0: Stephen Miller has got it exactly backwards. In the year 1800, Thomas Jefferson, in his inaugural address, made clear that in this country, we protect the First Amendment rights of even those who call for the dissolution of this country, responding to the Alien and Sedition Acts. We have a long history in this country of protecting that speech. That's what makes this country special. We have to live those values. It's Stephen Miller who's un-American here, not folks who are expressing their political opinions. The United States is supposed to be where folks from around the world, folks like Rumeyza Ozturk, Mohsen Mahdawi, Mahmoud Khalil, can come and learn about what it means to be able to speak out without fear of a midnight knock on the door or being whisked away by masked federal agents. We're going to continue fighting for those fundamental American rights, no matter who's in office.
2: Well, we're going to be talking about people being whisked away by federal agents in a moment when we go to Danbury, Connecticut. I want to thank you both for being with us and just ask you, as you go into your senior year, George, what are you majoring in?
3: I'm a history major.
2: So what have you learned?
3: Well, history repeats itself. And I think what we've seen is this administration has a clear agenda. They're trying to instill fear on campuses, and they've done lasting damage. I mean, this lawsuit is a victory, but a lot of damage has already been done. So I think what I've learned is that we have a responsibility, especially as students. We have an opportunity to continue standing up for our peers, because when the most vulnerable among us is afraid to speak, we should all be deeply concerned.
2: George Porteous, editor-in-chief of the Stanford Daily. Will Creeley, legal director at FIRE, the Foundation for Individual Rights and Expression. Coming up, Tyson Foods shuts down an Illinois meatpacking plant, laying off 2,500 workers amidst a historic cattle shortage caused in part by drought and the rising cost of fertilizer and diesel fuel due to the U.S. war on Iran. Stay with us.

0: lies, brutality and unjust laws cannot defeat us. Who'll defend the workers who cannot...
1: There's Power in the Union by Billy Bragg. This is Democracy Now!, democracynow.org. I'm Amy Goodman with Juan Gonzalez. As we head into this Labor Day weekend, we turn now to the abrupt closure of a Tyson Foods beef processing plant in Joslyn, Illinois. 2,500 workers lost their jobs with almost no notice. Many had worked at the plant for decades. The plant closed August 14th. The United Food and Commercial Workers International Union, which represents more than 2,000 of the workers, said they received no advance notice from the company. On Thursday, dozens of laid-off workers protested at the Illinois State Capitol in Springfield, urging Illinois Governor J.B. Pritzker to reopen the plant under state ownership and provide relief to all affected workers. Tyson Foods also shuttered a facility in Utah, citing, quote, historic cattle shortages as the reason for the closures. The 75-year low of the U.S. cattle herd is due in part to drought, the rising cost of fertilizer and diesel due to the U.S. war in Iran, and years of industry consolidation. Workers held a rally in Joslyn soon after the mass layoffs. They demanded Tyson increase their severance pay to at least 6 months of full compensation with benefits. Tyson Foods CEO and president Donnie King made over $34 million last year, nearly 800 times more than the median Tyson worker and double the average CEO-to-worker pay ratio among S&P Standard & Poor's 500 companies. This is a clip of laid-off Tyson worker Ahoro Asalisim, who spent 11 years at the plant. He sent the message yesterday.
2: This closing makes me a lot of stress. A lot of stress. Oh, every day I have to think about, I don't sleep. Every day I have to apply the job. It is difficult to get a job in Kwasidi. It is very, very difficult. We lose our friends, our income go down. And I want to talk, 11 years at Tyson is not easy. 1 year at Tyson is not easy. 2 weeks at Tyson is not easy. I think about our grandma, our daddies, who spent 26 years, 30 years, 35 years at Tyson. He spent all their life over there. Well, what company can take them? Our governor, please. We want our job back.
1: To talk more about this, we're joined by Caitlin Clark, director at Essential Workers for Democracy. Her latest piece in Labor Notes headlined, "Treated Worse Than Cattle. 2,500 Tyson Workers Laid Off Plant Shutters Overnight." She's joining us here in New York. Talk about what this means. 2,500 people laid off at once. Many worked at this plant for decades. Mm-hmm.
3: Yeah, so 2,500 workers were laid off virtually overnight. They got zero notice to the workers, to their union, their families, or their community. Many of these workers, as you mentioned, and as Ahoro mentioned, have worked at Tyson for 10, 20, some 30 years, doing some of the most dangerous jobs in America. Some have sustained cuts, chemical burns, repeated motion injuries. And through these years, they've made billions of dollars in profit for Tyson, which is one of the biggest meatpacking companies in the world. They're part of what we call the Big Four meat packers. They own 85% of all beef production in the United States. And the Big Four packers have played a huge role in the cattle shortage that we're seeing today. So Tyson has credited the cattle shortage for the reason for the closure. But you know, what we're seeing is while there are cattle shortages due to climate change induced droughts and the increased price of diesel and fertilizer due to the war on Iran, we've also seen a years long corporate consolidation in the meatpacking industry that's led to alleged collusion between the Big Four packers to repress the prices that they pay to cattle producers for their livestock. In addition to repressing the wages that they pay to workers for their work in the meatpacking plants and inflating the prices that they charge to consumers at the grocery store. So after all this, you know, these workers are now looking for new employment. Many of them are losing their health insurance. And because the vast majority of them are immigrant workers, many of them, even though they are eligible to receive unemployment benefits, are afraid to apply for those benefits. And so these workers have been organizing, protesting, organizing rallies to call on Tyson to extend their severance pay and calling on Illinois Governor J.B. Pritzker to intervene to help keep the plant open.
4: And Caitlin, isn't the shutdown illegal? There's a WARN requirement for employers of a minimum number of days that they must notify workers before shutting down.
3: Yes, so that's been under debate. The company has claimed that they will continue to pay workers severance pay until October, which would keep them in compliance with the WARN Act. But workers like Ahorro are receiving roughly half of their previous paychecks. So, you know, paychecks that used to be $900 or $1,000 are now much closer to $400 or $500 a week. So that payment will continue for 2 months until October, which the company is claiming will keep them in compliance with the WARN Act. On top of that, they have made a plant closure agreement with the union that will give the workers about 1 to 4 weeks of additional severance, depending on how long they worked there. But for workers who worked more than 10 years at Tyson, they're only receiving 4 weeks of severance on top of the federally mandated severance pay that they're receiving due to the WARN Act.
4: Mentioned the union agreement. What has been the role of the union in this situation? And have they had meetings with the workers before signing such agreements?
3: Well, unfortunately, what we've heard from many workers on the ground is that they are disappointed with their local union's signing of an agreement with Tyson that basically said the union is not going to be fighting the closure of the plant, which has led many workers to independent worker action and organizing to hold their own rallies and their own protest actions to call on Tyson to do better for the workers and to increase their severance pay. You know, this is unfortunately a very common reality for many members of the United Food and Commercial Workers Union. It's a 1.2 million member union that represents hundreds of thousands of meatpacking workers and retail grocery workers across the country who believe that they deserve, you know, a fighting union where members are in charge. That's why we formed Essential Workers for Democracy. It's a nationwide network of rank-and-file UFCW members who are fighting to build a stronger and a more democratic union from the bottom up, primarily through the right to vote for a top union leadership. We've seen what this looks like in other unions like the United Auto Workers that won the right to vote just a few years ago, elected new leadership, and then went on strike against the big three automakers in 2023. Part of those contract negotiations were fighting companies like Stellantis to reopen formerly closed plants. Now, that fight is still ongoing, but it demonstrates that rank-and-file union members and workers across the country are hungry to take on these companies for who they really are, that they don't need, you know, partnerships with management, that we need to take on the bosses and be serious about the level of inequality and exploitation that working people are facing today.
1: And the message of the workers in this last 30 seconds who are rallying in Joslyn and Springfield as we move into Labor Day.
3: Mm-hmm. As we're going into Labor Day, I think it's an important reminder that working people in this country have never had their rights or their dignity handed to them by the bosses. It has to be organized for, it has to be fought for, and it can be won. When we look at labor history, we see that the 8-hour workday, the weekend, the 40-hour work week, those are all due to the power of the labor movement, due to solidarity and strikes. And working people need more, they deserve more, and they're ready to fight for it. It's time that our union leadership catch up with them.
1: Caitlin Clark, director at Essential Workers for Democracy, will link to your article. Treated worse than cattle, 2,500 Tyson workers laid off, plant shutters overnight. This is Democracy Now!, democracynow.org. I'm Amy Goodman with Juan Gonzalez. More than 1,000 people rallied in Danbury, Connecticut Wednesday night to protest recent immigration arrests in Connecticut. There have been roughly 100 ICE arrests of immigrants in recent weeks, more than half in the city of Danbury. At least 60 businesses in the city also closed their doors for a day without immigrants in support of the city's immigrant community. Among the arrests, local officials reported parents were picked up when they brought their children to school bus stops. The kids went into the bus and then the parents were taken by ICE. This is Connecticut Senator Chris Murphy last week.
5: There has been an obscene uptick in arrests here in Danbury, in particular this morning. There was a hunting of families happening at school bus stops in which ICE apparently waited for kids to board the bus and then picked up the parents just to intentionally terrorize the kids so that when they get off the bus, their parents are gone in detention, feeling traumatized, alone, scared to death. This has to stop.
1: CNN's Dana Bash asked so-called border czar Tom Homan about the bus stop arrests.
6: Are ICE officers detaining parents at school bus stops?
7: ICE is in the business of terrorizing children. That's just political fire. ICE is out there enforcing law that was enacted by Congress.
1: So he didn't deny what ICE was doing. On Thursday, Connecticut Senator Richard Blumenthal hosted a town hall in Danbury to hear directly from officials and community members. The advocacy group Danbury Unites for Immigrants says detentions occurred at day laborer gathering spots and a Latino grocery store, and that two of its legal observers were shoved by officers, with one hospitalized with injuries from pepper spray. For more, we're joined by Juliana Soros, a lead organizer for Danbury Unites for Immigrants, joining us from Danbury. Explain what's happening right now, Juliana, and why Danbury?
3: Danbury has really become the epicenter of ICE violence here in Connecticut. As you mentioned, at least 65 people were abducted over 4 days. That's over 65 families that have had their entire lives turned upside down and uprooted. I think that Danbury is targeted because Danbury is a diverse city. It's one of the most diverse cities in the country. And we know that our diversity is our strength, and that makes us kind of like an easy target for this administration right now at this time, unfortunately.
4: And Caitlin, what we're seeing now, that in the first year of the Trump administration, a big splash, high profile raids with television cameras. And now since the firing of Kristi Noem as head of Homeland Security, we're now seeing a completely different approach for the same purposes. Now we're seeing basically thousands of people disappear, abducted, as you say. What has been the impact on the Danbury community, which is has a significant immigrant population?
3: We can feel the fear in our community, in the streets. Last week, we really have been describing it as the administration terrorizing our city, because that is what it felt like. The streets were empty. Kids stayed home from practice. Kids stayed home from school. Kids were seeing this happen from inside the bus as agents and masked agents often would shut down the street to just abduct people. So it really has been terrorizing. And we have seen this spectacle that these ICE agents have been doing and escalating alongside. They've come here with cameras. They've just do like a gross display of force and intimidation in a grocery store parking lot, where they're just walking around kind of hunting their next target. And the community sees that, you know, they drive by. These are, like I said, kids that are coming home from school on the bus, and they see that, and everybody's just really scared. So we tried to come together to have solidarity and to show this community that, you know, there are people that are here for them, and we are going to support them through this, and we'll work through this together.
1: Juliana, can you talk about what happens at the school buses, at the bus stops?
3: Yeah, so we saw this was last week. It was the first week of school. And as Chris Murphy said, the senator, you know, we saw and heard from community members that ICE was stopping at school bus stops, and they would take people, take parents after they had just dropped off their kids. And not satisfied in doing this just in the morning, they did that in the afternoon. Whether or not they were targeting specific bus stops, they were on bus routes. We have, you know, videos of kids inside the bus screaming ICE in Danbury. So while Tom Homan said that, you know, he's not aware of it, our community, our kids are very aware of ICE presence and of the ICE violence that is happening within our city.
4: And Juliana, apologies for my senior moment of misidentifying you.
8: It's okay.
4: What is Danbury Unite for Immigrants doing right now to support these families?
8: excuse me, we're doing a lot, but it's still not enough. We have volunteers mobilizing as early as 5:30 in the morning to try to document ICE presence, to try to be witness to what's going on. We have helpline to try to field calls from families that are searching for missing relatives. We support people that are in post detention, whether it's with grocery cards, giving people rides, picking up school supplies that was much needed this week, and trying to connect them with legal assistance as well. So we're trying to do a lot. We're trying to connect with our community members. But like I said, it's still not enough. And we're working around the clock because what happened last week was horrendous.
1: It's very interesting that the Danbury mayor, Roberto Alves, was undocumented into his 20s, said the fear he felt as a child is different from what his community is dealing with now. This is Mayor Alves.
9: This isn't a uniquely Danbury story. It is going on all across our country. It's up to us to document it. It's up to us to talk about it. I've thanked Danbury Unites for Immigrants immensely over the last week. I've asked folks to join their ranks so we get more people out there. I've also asked them to make sure they're careful, that they're not also taking it too far with a group that's taking it too far on them, because that group has shown that they will kill American citizens for doing what these folks are doing to keeping our brothers, sisters, fathers, mothers safe. We have seen, and it's not anecdotal, it's through the great investigative work of these advocates, that the majority of the folks that they are grabbing, that they are detaining, that they're putting in dark, dark places that aren't traceable right now, but we're starting to learn about them before they go and get processed somewhere else, is because of the work that these community groups are doing.
1: So that's the Danbury Mayor Alves, who came to this country undocumented until his 20s. We'll continue what's happening in Danbury and around the country here on Democracy Now! Juliana Suarez, I want to thank you for being with us, lead organizer for Danbury Unites for Immigrants. Coming up next week is the 25th anniversary of the September 11th attacks. We'll look at what happened at Windows on the World, on the 107th floor of the World Trade Center. More than 70 workers died on September 11th. It's been called the UN of workers. We'll look at the new documentary, Top of the World. Stay with us.

Billy Bragg performing Why We Build the Wall here in our Democracy Now! Studio. This is Democracy Now!, democracynow.org. I'm Amy Goodman with Juan Gonzalez. We end today's show with a look at a new documentary that premieres on CNN Monday night, just ahead of the 25th anniversary of the attacks on the World Trade Center, September 11th, 2001. Top of the World is directed by the Oscar-nominated filmmakers Julie Cohen and Betsy West. It tells the story of Windows on the World, the legendary restaurant atop the World Trade Center, the North Tower. Through the eyes of the former chefs and immigrant workers who kept the restaurant going until it all came to a tragic end a quarter of a century ago. Everyone who was at the restaurant the morning of September 11th

0: who was opening this restaurant over 100 stories up in the air, he understood that people went out because you wanted an experience.
1: With 450 employees, Windows was like the UN of the restaurant world.
2: I was from Peru. It's New York City. It's a melting pot.
3: I came from the Ivory Coast. Being in the U.S. was a big dream.
4: This just in, a plane has crashed into one of the towers.
3: My friend's wife called me to say, your building is burning. I'm trying to call my husband.
5: We didn't know who was there.
1: We are still here, and we retain the memory of them.
0: Everybody's notion of the restaurant changed. It became ours.
2: We weren't just coworkers. It was a family.
3: These are the kind of stories that you remember.
6: There will never be anything like Windows in the world.
7: The trailer for Top of the World, a new documentary by the Oscar-nominated filmmakers Julie Cohen and Betsy West about Windows on the World, the restaurant atop the World Trade Center on the 107th floor. This is another clip from the film that features some of the former workers at the restaurant and how well things were going in the months before September 11, 2001.
8: I think on the last year, we're the highest grossing restaurant. Mm-hmm. Is it in the United States?
2: Privately owned.
9: We were all in sync, and we were mainly the same people moving ahead in the company. David Emile was the owner of Windows. So David comes to the front desk one day, and he's like, Natalie, you interested in being a manager? Yes. I felt appreciated. That was the first opportunity that I was given to move ahead in my career.
3: In 2001, I think for me, it was the first moment of stability. I decided to bring my wife to America. I was working a little harder and getting the promotion and also improving significantly my English proficiency. And I had a pending asylum case. For me, it was going in the right direction. My wife got pregnant, and she was due in October 2001.
1: 2001 was the 25th anniversary of Windows on the World. We were planning a series of parties. We had it planned for October. Veuve Clicquot Champagne printed a special label for us that was a 25th anniversary label. 25 years for any restaurant is a celebration. And for us, it was momentous.
7: That clip from the documentary Top of the World premiering on CNN Monday night. For more, we're joined here in the studio by the directors Julie Cohen and Betsy West. Their previous film together include RBG and Julia, My Name is Pauli Murray, and the forthcoming Amelia for Amelia Earhart. And we're joined here in New York by one of the former workers at Windows on the World, who's featured in the documentary, Sekou Sibi. He worked as a cook at Windows on the World and was scheduled to work on September 11th, but a co-worker asked him to switch shifts. He later became president of ROC, that's Restaurant Opportunity Center United, an advocacy group for restaurant workers. Today he's a nonprofit consultant. You lost 70 co-workers on September 11th as we come up on the 25th anniversary. My deepest condolences to you and, well, to everyone. So your friend, he was from Ecuador, you're from the Ivory Coast, asked you to work that He asked if you would switch with him, right? Yeah. And that could he work on September 11th in the morning?
3: Yeah, it is one of those stories that's very sad, but gave me the guilt all along. Moises Rivas was supposed to work on Friday, on Saturday night, and asked me to swap a shift with him. I used to be off Sundays and Mondays, and I worked for him on Sunday. He worked for me on Tuesday. He didn't make it.
7: And the man who brought you to Windows on the World, who also worked there, talk about him and his family and what happened that morning. You were home, right?
3: Yeah, I was home. When I came from Africa in 1996, I was living with Karim. up until

0: 2020 when his wife came, and he has two kids, and I left his apartment and took my own. His wife called me and asked me to check the TV because our building is burning. And I turned the TV on. It was effectively burning. She asked me to call her husband. We have two phones. I keep calling the phone numbers. It was ringing. And nobody ever picked up until the phone went dead silent when the building collapsed.
1: And Sekou, could you talk about when you found out what the enormous loss of your coworkers on that day, and how to organize after 9/11?
0: After we lost, after the collapse of a building, it was so difficult that we didn't know how to make sense of everything that happened. So we kind of organized ourselves, went to the union first, because the employer didn't have the name of his own employees. Everything was burned down in the building. So we started to organize among ourselves to support our restaurant workers and see how what we can do for each other. Going out looking for a job. The tourism industry was dead. No restaurant were hiring, but at least when you go to a restaurant and you find a, as a cook, you find a server job, you can come to a center, a place where we gather and say, hey, they don't have a cook position, but they have a server position. So this is how we were keeping each other informed and helping each other get a new job. And that's what became later the Restaurant Opportunity Centers United.
2: Julie Cohen, talk about your decision to focus on this, 25th anniversary of the World Trade Center attacks.
3: Yeah, I mean, obviously there's a side of real sadness and tragedy and the loss of life and people that were dear to Sekou and others. But Windows on the World was also a place of beauty, of diversity, of opportunity. And when we learned about really the extraordinary immigrant workforce of Windows and what they collectively created, is just a reminder of the contributions of immigrant New Yorkers to the restaurant world and to the culture of the city.
1: And Julie, what are you hoping is the message of the film audience? There'll be a lot of commemorations in a few days of the tragedy.
3: Yeah, I mean, I think we want people to remember not just the tragedy, but the real beauty and the specific stories of what was lost on that day. I mean, you can be overwhelmed by the sadness, but let's not let that wipe away the legacy of a truly extraordinary institution in New York and all the people that helped make it be everything it was.
2: And Betsy West, talk about why you wanted to get involved with this project on this 25th anniversary.
4: Yeah, as Julie said, we were a little reluctant at the beginning. I mean, it's such a painful memory. We're both New Yorkers. We worked in the news business. We all spent months and months and months covering this story. But I think it was learning about the immigrant workers and realizing the connection to what's going on today, that this seemed like a story that was going to resonate. I mean, in across the country, 22% of the people who work in restaurants are immigrants. And here in New York, I mean, it's well over 50% of the people. And
2: the number of people who are picked up by ICE. How many? I mean, I don't know if we know the numbers of restaurant workers.
4: I don't think we know, but we do know that ICE hangs out around restaurants looking for people. And, you know, this is a story of what the contributions of these people are, you know, how they help drive our economy and just our life, you know, our experience of going to restaurants and having a rich and diverse life. And this seemed like an important story to tell.
1: And, yeah, and Betsy, following up on that, given this, I think over 50,000 people arrested by ISIS last month, are you hoping to spur further conversation about the role of immigrants in U.S. society today?
4: Yeah, absolutely. I think that, I mean, not only are immigrants working in restaurants, they're starting restaurants. I mean, again, the percentage is it's over 30% of restaurants that are started in this country are by immigrants.
2: And Julie, you're not only a leading journalist and documentary maker, you're also a leader of the protests in an area, your community in New Jersey, particularly around ICE.
3: Yeah, I mean, I would count myself among many Americans who are vocally speaking out against ICE's unlawful and unintelligent in terms of what the impact is on society.
2: You were also on Democracy Now! With your husband, Paul Barrett, both pulling your bank accounts from Citizens Bank because of their support of deportation has led them to pull out of support for CoreCivic and GEO Group.
3: That's true.
2: Sekou, what gives you hope today? I mean, you headed ROC, the Restaurant Opportunity Center, for years. You just recently left. You see the climate today. You come from an immigrant community, you yourself from Côte d'Ivoire, from the Ivory Coast.
0: Yeah. I think for me, the whole story of Windows on the Wall is a story of resilience. I seen mass deportation during the Bush number two era. Now it's gotten worse. But let's never give up hope because realities do change. But we need to keep fighting against the system that's making immigrant communities the worst thing that ever happened to America.
2: You were an asylum seeker when you came to the United States,
0: yes.
2: And now you're a U.S. citizen.
0: Yes. It was a long process that took almost 20 years because it just in studies in America is actually extremely complicated. But we should never give up hope. I think the story for Windows on the Wall is a story for resilience, a resilience in the face of adversity. And this adversity, we will overcome it if we don't give up. And we shall never give up.
1: And Sekou, when you hear of the current administration going after not only on also those trying to shut down all asylum claims, eliminate the status, trying to change also and increasing fees for people trying to come in, your sense of what the future holds?
0: Yeah, my sense, my sense of the future of America will always be hopeful. There is a bump on the road. I remember John Ashcroft in the Bush era. And I think we came back to the same thing. It is a cycle. There are something that's really bad nowadays, and we have to face it. We have to fight against it. And what Joe is doing is a way to go. In a functioning democracy, immigrants are not seen as the enemy. But unfortunately, this is what is going. But the hope is we lose hope, and we should never lose hope. We should keep fighting.
2: Sekou Sibe worked at Windows on the World, lost 70 co-workers at the World Trade Center on September 11, 2001, went on to organize restaurant workers for almost a quarter of a century. And Julie Cohen and Betsy West are the Oscar-nominated filmmakers. Their new film, Top of the World, premieres on CNN on Monday. That does it for our show. I'll be in Madison, Wisconsin at the Barrymore Theater on Saturday night and at Chicago for two events, one of them with Juan Gonzalez after the screening of Steal the Story. 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I'm Amy Goodman with Juan Gonzalez.
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10: From the New Arts and Media Studios in Milwaukee, I'm Charles Bursell. This is The Log. Well, you may have heard that the Republicans in the House of Representatives passed a silly resolution condemning socialism. So they're clowns. They're not serious. This is childish name-calling at best. At worst, it's red-baiting McCarthyite tactics. And we've come to expect that from them. The real story here is that 8 Democrats voted in favor of the resolution. They are Kathy Castor of Florida, Henry Cuellar of Texas, Dan Davis, North Carolina, Jared Golden, of course, of Maine, Vicente Gonzalez of Texas, Marie Perez of Washington, Darren Soto of Florida, and Gabe Vasquez of New Mexico. 2 more Democrats voted present. Chrissy Houlihan of Pennsylvania, and Maggie Goodlander of New Hampshire. So, voters, you know what to do with them. And if this ludicrous, comical show vote wasn't bad enough, the resolution also contained a paragraph explicitly calling for the enactment of the Save America Act. So this is just a resolution. It's not a regular bill. So they didn't pass the Save America Act, but they passed a resolution calling for the enactment. And of course, you know, that's the horrible voter suppression act that the Orange Menace has been pushing unsuccessfully. Would make it very difficult to impossible for millions of people to vote. So these 10 Democrats had no problem with that either. Crazy. I have an idea. Why don't we have a resolution that condemns fascism, that condemns authoritarianism? I wonder how that would go over. Ridiculous. I need you right now to do everything you can to make sure you're able to vote in the midterms. Make your plan and act on it. If you plan to vote by mail, I don't know, at this point, I don't recommend it. By now, you've heard about the whistleblower in the post office telling us that the U.S. Post Office is implementing this new digital AI-powered portal, this procedure, to verify ballots. It's an obvious ploy to provide a backdoor to the Orange Menace and his voter suppression ideas. He wants to restrict, eliminate mail-in voting, wants to make it difficult, impossible. And the real key, of course, is that it puts the power of verifying voter eligibility into the hands of government officials. So the federal government itself, through the post office, can, oops, suddenly lose 1 million or 10 million voter packets. The whole idea that's been shot down by Congress and shot down by the courts so far is that voter eligibility would be in the hands of the federal government. Of course, the states are in charge of elections. Anyway, the main point we need to get across today is you got to take action and make sure that you're able to vote. Don't count on the mail. I'm hesitating to say this because I don't want to tell you not to vote by mail, especially if the only other option is not voting. I don't know, maybe it's very difficult for you to vote. Maybe you're old, maybe you're sick, maybe you don't have a car, maybe it's just, you know, it's hard to get off work. I don't know, there are a lot of reasons that make mail-in voting really attractive to a lot of people. But we can't close our eyes to the fact, and especially now with this post office whistleblower, that the regime is going to do everything it can to suppress your vote, to conveniently lose your vote. I don't know what's going to happen. And it really just, it makes me sick to even have to say these words. Because that's, of course, part of their plan. They want to cast so much doubt on the integrity of the election itself that the doubt alone will suppress votes. So you can see why I don't even want to be saying the words I'm saying right now. I don't want to suppress votes. I don't want my words to in any way dissuade you from voting. So please know that my message is the exact opposite of that. If voting by mail, if you feel that's your only option, if you can't do in person, either on election day or early, if you can't do a Dropbox, if it has to be by mail, just double and triple check. Don't just drop it in a mailbox and hope for the best. Talk to your postal worker. Do what you can to feel safe about the whole thing. I saw some advice today that I'm not passing along. I'm going to pass along what I read, but only as a warning, okay? Because I want you to check this out before you do it. I've heard people suggest that you put a first-class postage stamp on your voter ballot envelope, and that somehow changes the status of the mail, and they have to deliver it. Now, I don't know where that information comes from. It could be the exact opposite. Maybe it means you just ruined your ballot. I honestly don't know. The only reason I'm repeating it is on the chance that you may have heard the same thing. If you have heard the same thing, I'm telling you right now, I don't know what it means. It could be a little nasty game to make you ruin your own ballot. Or it could be well-intentioned advice. I don't know which it is. So before you take that advice, find out yourself to your satisfaction. Talk to your post office. Call up your U.S. representative. Don't just Google it. Don't just ask ChatGPT. I want you to be very certain about your vote. Because they're after it. They're desperate. They're going to do anything. Mark Wayne Mullen, Department of Homeland Security, is not ruling out ICE at the polls. In fact, he's practically threatening it. Pete Hegseth, Secretary of War Crimes. High-ranking officers that still remain in the Department of War Crimes, the ones he hasn't purged. They're not making any promises that the National Guard, military personnel, won't be sent out to harass and intimidate voters. They're throwing everything at the midterms because the numbers are so incredibly bad for them. Texas. The state of Texas closing polling locations by the dozens. Targeted to make it harder for Democratic voters, to make it harder for Hispanic voters, voters of color. They are absolutely desperate. Who knows what's going on in other states or within the regime that we haven't heard about yet? Because the numbers, and I know we can't trust the polls, but my God, the consistency over time, the trend lines. Democrats could conceivably flip from red to blue Texas, Alaska, Iowa, Ohio. It sounds crazy, but at this point, places like Kansas and Nebraska are even in play for both Senate seats and House seats. Georgia and North Carolina, considered swing states, certainly going to go Democratic this time. Michigan's going to hang on. Maine is going to flip. They're finally going to beat Susan Collins. Hell, even Florida isn't a sure thing at this point. Now, I'm not here making any predictions. I'm not saying this is all going to happen. I'm saying it very well might happen. It's within the realm of possibility. And the fact that they are so desperate tells me that they believe that too. And these recent issues that have cropped up, the AI data centers, the flock cameras, issues on nobody's radar during the last election cycle. The whole surveillance state generally has reared its ugly head and has got voters losing their minds. So add that to the absolute disgust over Israel, Palestine, Iran, the forever wars. the very bipartisan issues. You always want us to get along, right? You want us to find common ground? Well, the voters are finding common ground in the cost of living, in stagnant wages, unaffordable health care, housing costs through the roof. Yeah, we're finding lots of common ground. The open and obvious corruption, the Orange Menace, his kids, the Broligarch buddies. Yeah, there's more bipartisan agreement, a collective hatred for the tech oligarchs. For all of these endless whining pleas for bipartisanship and reaching across the aisle, well, I've made my opinion about that very clear. No, no, no. There's no reaching across the aisle with fascists. Not going to compromise with the regime. No, this is all-out war. But at the same time, finding common ground, consensus, bipartisanship among the voters, among we the people, finding areas of common interest and acting on it, yeah, yeah, that's where I'm on your side. That's where I am Mr. Bipartisan. I am Mr. Consensus. I am Mr. Reach Across the Aisle when we're talking about the people. And we are together on more and more issues, and I say great. So, make your plan to vote. I'm asking you to avoid the mail. I don't trust them. Get your papers together, get your ID together, buddy up with somebody, have each other's backs. Vote early, vote on election day, vote in person. I don't trust them. Check and double check your plan. All right, a couple of headlines I think we should be aware of. There was a big sculpture on the Kennedy Center grounds called Blue, and it holds no significance to me. I don't really know anything about it, except it's been there for, I think, 7 years. And the regime, without any apparent reason, without prior notice to anyone, without asking permission, you know, just the way they do things, just tore it down, disassembled it, or dismembered it, as the spokesperson said when asked. Yeah, we dismembered it. That's how sick these people are. That's not just bad vocabulary. That's Freudian. And the reason I'm bringing it up, of course, I mean, it's one sculpture. Who cares? No, it's much more than that. He's still fighting for the Kennedy Center in the way he wants it. He wants to shut it down for a couple of years, wants to totally renovate it, wants to put his name back on, carved right into the marble. So far, the courts haven't let him do it. They made him take the name off, and as you know, the tarp is still covering where the name used to be for I don't know how many months now. And if you haven't heard, in the latest court filings, the regime is threatening to tear the whole place down. They're quite literally, this is not a euphemism, it's not exaggeration, it's not hyperbole. It's in black and white in a court filing. Well, if you don't let us close it down and do the renovations we want and put the Orange Menace name, you know, carved in marble, I don't know. We might have to just demolish the whole thing. And you might remember the original promises about the ballroom. Oh, it's not going to touch the East Wing. And then before we know it, just like they dismembered Big Blue, they dismembered the East Wing of the White House. The White House. Absolutely illegal, unconstitutional, outside the powers of any president. These sorts of things need to go through a process. They need to go through Congress, several commissions. There needs to be approval, public input. There's all sorts of steps and procedures that need to be followed. Nope. Just roll in the heavy equipment and start demolishing and dismembering. SCOTUS just ruled again the other day on the ballroom. The Chief Justice himself, John, make out the check to my wife, Roberts, wrote in his opinion, the building of the ballroom is likely unlawful, but here we are. What can we do about it? And so the construction continues on the ballroom. And according to all the experts and legal scholars and reporting that I'm reading here, it's going to continue. This ballroom is going to be built before anybody can do anything about it. Everyone is pretty much in agreement that it's illegal. But everybody's just standing around with their hands in their pockets, shrugging their shoulders. Now, I'm going to repeat what I've said before. Every single project, every single physical project in D.C., from the Rose Garden to the ballroom to the gilded statues to the goofy Mar-a-Lago designs on the White House itself, all the tacky gold in the Oval Office, and those goofy scripted font signs, all of it. Now the helipad, everything needs to be ripped up, ripped out by whoever the next president is. And as they run for president, they have to make this part of their campaign. I'm not saying it's the central part of their campaign. I'm not saying they'll lead with it. But at some point, in every stump speech, you got to make a couple of TV commercials about this. Your campaign website better have at least a page on this, that you're going to gut, physically gut everything he's done, including the ballroom. I don't care how big it is. I don't care how much it costs. I'm going to tear it down. I'm going to restore the East Wing. All the stuff that's built underneath, all the bunker stuff, the national security stuff, it's where I go to hide if the bombs start flying. That's all right. We can keep that. The underground lair, that's fine. Barack Obama, back in 2008, built an underground lair. All the improvements that the Orange Menace is making, fine. I don't care. We'll keep that. By the way, side note. How is it that mainstream press only now pretends that they're learning about the underground lair built in 2008? Oh, it's this big revelation, Washington Post reports. And everybody's, oh, really? That's why I'm telling you guys, get off mainstream media. I knew about the underground lair. I knew about the bunker. It was common knowledge in independent media. This happens all the time. We've known about this for years. We've known about the bunker for years. Mainstream media. Good God. Speaking of mainstream media, I read just, I don't know, a day or two ago, that Rachel Maddow said exactly the same as I just said. Everything's got to be ripped up. Rip up the concrete and restore the Rose Garden. Rip up the stupid marble helipad off the South Lawn. Restore everything. And as they run for president, they have to make this part of their campaign. So, okay, good. Good for Rachel Maddow. She agrees with us. I've been saying this for, I don't know, a year at least. Certainly when he started messing with the Oval Office. I said, no, you got to gut the Oval Office down to the studs. You got to rip everything up. You got to erase him, every sign of him. So, okay. If mainstream media wants to discover things we already know, if they want to agree with us on things we've already talked about, have at it. Jesus. Well, here we are, Labor Day. Time for my annual reminder. I am against all wages. I'm against all money. Go to the store, take what you need. Go to work, contribute how you can. So no money, no wages. And no bosses. I'm against all bosses. Every person should get up every morning and do exactly whatever the hell they want. Voluntarily. You still have to be qualified for your job. I mean, you can't walk into a hospital and perform surgery just because you want to. No, you still have to get hired. You still have to be qualified. You have to be wanted by the workplace. But no wages. Now, that doesn't mean we don't enter into agreements, but they're voluntary agreements. If you agree to do a job, you agree to responsibilities, that's fine. all within the confines of mutual agreement in a democratic workplace. So it still looks very much the same as you would picture now. I mean, there's still organization. There's still supervisors and managers, but only in the service of organizing the work. I mean, the vocabulary itself we have to work on here. Bosses, managers, supervisors. The names themselves are really troublesome. They have way too many connotations. They give us angst. I'll bet in your workplace they use the word teams or team leaders. Okay, that's better. That's a good effort. I approve of that. Okay. But it can never really be true while the power of money still hangs over the whole enterprise. There can only be real democracy, real cooperation, when wages are eliminated. This power relationship at work just has to go. I mean, if you screw up at work, you're bad at your job, you're uncooperative. I mean, there are a bunch of reasons why you might get fired, right, in today's world. Well, that'll all still get you fired in the world I'm suggesting. But here's the big difference. It's done democratically, which leaves room for alternate solutions, like maybe reassignment to different tasks or retraining, because efficiency and profit are no longer considerations, because money and profit have been eliminated from the system. So you're bad at your job, you screw up, whatever. Maybe separation is the best solution. The person losing the job still has their livelihood because there's no money, because you go to the store, take what you need, and you go to work, contribute how you can. That's the system I'm advocating for. You shouldn't have to cling to a job in order to eat or have a house to live in. The work world today is coercive. Now, if you like your job, that's great. I'm happy for you. That's not an argument against my proposal. That just means the system is working for you. Does it work for everybody? I mean, that's what a system is. Rules, laws, they need to be universal. They got to benefit everybody. Well, no system is perfect. Yeah. Should we improve systems that aren't perfect? Well, no. Our system isn't perfect, but it's the best of all possible systems, you might say. Well, I'm giving you another alternative. I'm giving you another system. Make an argument against my ideas. Don't just say this is the best possible. I'm giving you an alternative. Work should be voluntary. There should be no pay. There should be no bosses as we know them today. No person should have power over another person's livelihood. Now, things like guidance, mentorship, organizing, being a team leader, fine, okay. Because it's more than just vocabulary. We need a whole new mindset. Well, your system will never work. Well, why? Well, you have to have a profit motive. No, no. That's been proven wrong by every researcher who's ever researched this. The profit motive is a myth. Well, people won't work without a wage. No, that's not true. Also disproven by every researcher who's ever looked at it. You know why people work, right? When they actually study this, when people are asked, why do you work? Because they want to contribute to society. They want to help other people. They want to learn. They want to use their skills, be part of a team, accomplish a goal, to build something, to create something. No, people work to make money so they can live their lives. Mm-mm, you're wrong. You're just wrong. I'm sorry. That's not why people work. Now, it's why people have jobs, which is another very important vocabulary word we have to go over here. We have to understand the difference between the words work and job. The word job contains all the negative aspects of our current system. It's something you have to do. It's something controlled by your boss, controlled by the company. Something for which your livelihood is held ransom. Perform to our standards, or no job, no pay, no money, no food, no house, no transportation, no health care. Having a job is entering a power relationship. Work, on the other hand, all the things I've mentioned, purpose, growth, accomplishment, camaraderie. Well, I can still have those things in a paid job. Yeah, I suppose you can. But you're making a circular argument. Hmm? I've already said a system has to work for everybody. But ours is the best system. You said that already. Circular. Well, you can have unions. Okay, there you go. There's where we agree. Is it perfect? No. Why? Because nothing is perfect. But you're describing a perfect world with your no money and no wages and no bosses idea. Yeah, exactly right. So you admit it's a utopia? Yes. Well, then why bother? Because without the perfect vision, we have no direction. And the idea that we already have the best of all possible systems, that is surrendering to the idea that millions of people have to suffer under oppressive conditions. They have to slave their lives away in drudgery, always under the threat of losing their livelihood. And there's maybe our most important vocabulary word, livelihood. We need to understand it differently than we do today. To live. Everyone deserves to live just by virtue of being born into this world. Livelihood suggests that you have to somehow earn your life. You have to earn your livelihood. No, that's wrong. You do have to earn your livelihood. Well, what if you're unable, too sick, too old, somehow unable to make a living? Well, I guess we can help those who really need help. Well, who decides? Well, society, government. And if society, the government, decides that a person is just lazy, well, then they don't get help. So you let them die. Well, not die, exactly. Well, what else? Well, they can get help from their family. Well, not in all cases. There's charity, churches. Okay. Is that working now? Well, yeah. For everybody? No. For most people? I don't know. So, back to government. Let them die. Well, yeah, I guess so. So we've decided as a society, as a government, that the penalty for laziness is death. Well, does that sound right? See, my vision is simple. It may be utopian, but we should make every step in that direction possible. So, stronger unions, democracy in the workplace, more worker-owned enterprises, more cooperatives, where the enterprise is owned and operated democratically by both the workers and the customers. Government regulations to ensure worker safety, fair wages, while we still have wages. Breaking up powerful monopolies, reducing the wealth gap, more secure unemployment benefits, providing better training and education. There are 1,000 moves we can make toward a better world for workers. If we cannot abolish money and bosses, which I want to do, if we can't do that overnight, we can at the very least reduce the power of money, the power of bosses. We can reduce the power over workers, provide them a safer and more secure living, a safer and more secure livelihood, with more respect, with dignity. Happy Labor Day. All right. 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Peter Donalds wrote and performed our theme song. All right, I love you. I'll see you out there.

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3: Yeah.
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3: Yeah.
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3: Yeah.
2: Sort of ridiculous, y'all.
3: Yeah.
2: Let's count it off. One, two.

All right, folks, what's going on? It is time for another episode of SortaRidiculous.com. Smash the button. Psh, smash the button. Psh, two times now, y'all. Psh, psh, cha-cha real smooth. Do-do-do-do-do-do-do-do-do-do-do. Turn it out. All right, so full disclosure, I've been trying to record an episode for about an hour now. I did a whole episode. I did a whole half hour. And the audio wasn't recording. Anyone who's familiar with OBS. So I have a couple of screens. Well, you just saw the screen before this. And on that screen, there was an audio input capture. So for this view right here, it didn't have an audio input capture. And I didn't realize that. So essentially, you're listening to... You're listening to like 29 minutes of freaking random ass YouTube videos. That's sort of ridiculous. I was so pissed, dude. I'm still so upset right now. Okay. Let's bring it down. So as of August 22nd, Sorta Ridiculous Radio is 7 years old. That's right. It's the seventh anniversary. The seventh anniversary of Sorta Ridiculous. Isn't that crazy? That's right. Seventh anniversary. All right. And we've come a long way. We started indie before times, you know, before the pandemic. So this was August 22nd, 2019. That's right. So we didn't go into this being all jaded and everything. But there are some key people who are very important in Sorta Ridiculous continuing to move forward and grow production-wise. So I want to give a huge shout-out to my co-hosts, Misha Siegfried and Billy Ray Olson. You guys are awesome. And in some ways, it's come full circle. So both of them were guests before they became co-hosts. So Misha, my initial co-host, he was on like episode 4, and he was like, "Hey, I thoroughly enjoyed this. Let's keep doing it." I was like, "All right, let's go." And then with Billy Ray, it was the first episode that he was on as a guest. So a few years. I think it was like four years. I don't know how long. He became a regular co-host. At one point, it was all three of us. It was all three of us that were on the show. And I greatly appreciate you guys. Definitely do. So as far as the production value of the show is concerned, we started from just doing audio to me and my videographer and one of my best friends, Brandon Evans, who we collaborated and made sure that we can do everything and get some cool videos, especially since we were getting some higher profile guests. Nothing against any of our guests, but it's really cool to have had access to some of the guests that we have and people just agreeing to join us in our shenanigans. You know, we've had some good friends on here, some family, we've had comedians, actors, various artists, musicians, politicians, reporters, and we've had all sorts of people on the show. And we've had live performances in the show. We've done premieres. Shout out to Joseph Huber and Secondhand Souls. And Orlando Pena. I'm just remembering that. I remember that. It's been a ride. We went from rambling to actually speaking of, you know, talking about things of substance, right? So when Sorta Ridiculous Radio started, it was initially to promote, well, always has been to promote Sorta Ridiculous as a brand. But more specifically, at the beginning, it was to promote my card game,
two Fs, two forks, two folks, whatever you want to call it. Obviously, it's technically supposed to be the expletive, but if you play the game, you know there's technically not. There technically aren't any expletives, or there are no swear words in the game. Yes, that's right. You know, and how it ended up happening is, I was at Fuel. I was putting together some cool tokens, whatnot, for, it was a casino night that we were doing at Oak and Shield. Rest in peace, Oak and Shield. And rest in peace to Fuel Cafe. I freaking miss Fuel and Oak and Shield. But a huge shout out to Daily Bird, because Daily Bird makes it do what it do. And I was introduced to the meal, so, and it's tasty. So then I'm walking out, I'm leaving, and I see Ingrid, the hug lady. I believe it was Ingrid's inspirational hour, and she was playing some Miles Davis. I'm like, oh, that's cool. And she said she liked my shirt. So I came in, and I was like, hey, this is what's going on. You know, I should totally interview you. I was like, yeah, you totally should. You can interview me now if you want. But, you know, it didn't end up happening that way because, you know, when you're playing copyrighted music, you know, us being, things being set up the way they are, we wouldn't have been able to upload the episode. So, from there, not too long after, Ingrid was going on her tour, and I ended up hosting Thursdays at 6 p.m., and we've been going for 7 years. Wow, seven years. So, also, a huge shout out to the people who listen. Who listened to Sorta Ridiculous, or who's supported Sorta Ridiculous, from our underwriters to our regular listeners. So a huge shout out to my mom and my sisters and the other six people who listened to the show. And to some underwriters that I've had, you know, and there are some cool things that have branched out from doing this show. Much like karaoke, I mean, well, obviously you network with guests and whatnot, but like karaoke, it's like the dark horse of networking. You never know what you're going to find yourself. You never know who you're going to be talking to or who's going to be singing and whatnot. I've gotten guests from from people who've attended my karaoke shows. So when I say that we've done a lot, so Sorta Ridiculous again started to promote 2Fs as well, Sorta Ridiculous as a brand. So that went to promoting events and attending events, which led to doing some karaoke, which led to, wait, you know what? That's not the radio show. We'll get to the other things. So there are some things that we did when the show started, to not just fill time, not that we didn't have much to talk about, but we had a segment where we talked about what day it was, what national holiday it was, whether it was a special interest thing or not so known or very well known holiday. So I want to bring that back. So we have a handful of things here. So today is National Dog Day. So shout out to my dog owners. Shout out to the doggos. I've owned a couple of dogs in the past. Jada and DA. There were some cute Rottweilers, and they were big babies. I missed them very much, so they were good doggos. So continue to treat your doggies so awesome, because they deserve it, and they're a man's best friend. All right. It is also National Cherry Popsicle Day. That's right. National Cherry Popsicle Day.
Although I don't mind cherry popsicles or cherry as a flavor, generally speaking. I'm more of a fan of orange. You know, orange popsicles, orange creamsicles, orange soda. Who loves orange soda? Darren does. I do. Yeah. So, and, you know, as far as cherries are concerned, like I said, cherry popsicles are cool. And I really like cherry colas. Cherry colas are cool. Now, as far as, like, eating straight up cherries, I mean, the ROI is all right. And, you know, they're okay. They're okay. They're okay. I'd rather eat, like, a strawberry or an orange. But, you know, it is what it is. You know. And, yeah, cherry colas. It's National Cherry Popsicle Day. Yes. Yes, yes, yes. Oh, so, speaking of all the bullcrap I'm talking about right now, it is also National Toilet Paper Day. That's right, National Toilet Paper Day. So if you're not washing your ass, this is a if you're not wiping your ass, this is a reminder to wipe your ass. Right. So, I wipe my ass. You know, so kind of a funny story about, not funny, but it, in regards to toilet paper. I was on the debate team in high school. And there were, like, some cliche things that people would use to say, hey, this is how we can support this cause or support this cause. Taxing toilet paper. Taxing toilet paper. And you know what? I don't agree with that. We shouldn't tax toilet paper. Yes, everyone does it. But if you started taxing toilet paper, I don't know how many people would continue to wipe their ass. That's awful. That is awful. But no, what I'm saying is, huge shout out to toilet paper. Yeah, toilet paper. So, to go back to sort of ridiculous, I want to thank some people that on the journey who's led to sort of ridiculous being what it is, because it is also National Spark the World Day, right? So it says here, National Spark the World Day illuminates our calendars annually on August 26th, encouraging everyone to be a source of inspiration. This day celebrates individuals who go the extra mile to uplift others to greatness, whether through mentorship, encouragement, or leading by example. Take time to recognize someone who has sparked your potential, share their story, and consider how you can ignite positive change in your own community. All right. So as far as careers and whatnot are concerned, I want to acknowledge Emil Harmsen, who at the time, I believe,

is magic. It was just something that, I don't know, it was just there. Somebody was doing it. So when I was speaking to him about it, I was like, oh my God, I love video games. I've wanted to make video games since I was like 3 years old. And, you know, it was really honest about it. I wouldn't say he was trying to be discouraging, but it was definitely saying, hey, if this is something that you want to do, it's going to be hard. And, you know, but back then, being, you know, younger, I was like, yeah, so I was like, you know what, I'm going to see you next semester. I'm joining the computer simulations and gaming program. And you know what? I did, and I started developing games. So a huge shout out to Emil Harmson for the information and the indirect, the direct influence of the program. And a huge shout out to all of my instructors, whether it's the computer simulation and gaming program, the animation program, as well as the graphic design program. So a huge shout out to, like I said, to Emil, to Michael Anderson, to Brian Menino, Tim Decker, Earl, John Brown, Craig Smallish, Kate Dendoven, Chris Brzezinski, oh my God, I feel awful. Miss Sun, I'm so sorry. I'm forgetting some names. But these are all, most of these people were still in the industry, so having access to that was really cool, and I appreciate all you guys. And also a huge shout out to the people in the print center of MATC. You guys make it do what it do, and made portfolio night the portfolio night that I participated in so cool. So cool. So freaking cool. I appreciate you guys very much. So Dana, Gerald, Renee, you guys are dope. You guys are dope. I appreciate you very much. So and a huge shout out to my partner, her parents, my parents, family. The list goes on and on. Whether it's for sort of ridiculous, generally speaking, sort of ridiculous radio, and just in life in general, you guys have set some great examples. And you know, I aspire to inspire folks like you've inspired me. So, I think that's partially why I do this. You know, yeah. So let's talk about sort of ridiculous. Generally speaking, even though sort of ridiculous radio and podcasts are seven years old, sort of ridiculous as a company is 9 years old, and I started sort of ridiculous the same year that I would graduate. You know, from MATC. Sort of ridiculous was created with a focus on game development and providing creative services like graphic design, animation, and whatnot, 2D, 3D, you know, whatever. And that turned into events, so hosting events for Sort of Ridiculous products, but not just for Sort of Ridiculous. So obviously we did game nights for my games as well as other people's games. We attended conventions, so like the Midwest Gaming Classic, vended at Anime Milwaukee, which was really cool. And again, this was during the before time, so that disrupted a whole bunch after that. Karaoke, we're getting back into karaoke. I've been hosting karaoke over the span of 15 years. Yes, 15 years. And that turned into producing comedy shows, hosting open mics, and karaoke actually is how, indirectly, is how I met my producer
and DJ.

0: DJ Mystic Music. So huge shout out to Mystic Music. The dropped an a dropped an EP last year. So that was dope. That was dope. So obviously promoting events for promoting shows that way as well. And to anybody that's listening, if you're curious about Sorta Ridiculous and Sorta Ridiculous events, you can find information on sortaridiculous.com. And you could also check out the socials. So we're talking Instagram, Facebook, an inactive TikTok, YouTube, which you're probably, well, I hope you're watching this on YouTube. If not, you're listening to it live on River West Radio, which a huge shout out to River West Radio, because you guys are awesome. A huge shout out to Zav, Martin, Pierre, Mark, my fellow producers, collaborators, Michael Graham, and just everybody, I kind of lost my train of thought. Oh yeah, so some of the events that we've hosted, like I said, it's been game nights, karaoke nights, industry nights, concerts, a combination of things like Laughing Jams, which is a combination of music and comedy, Papa Branda, which was music and games. Just a bunch of configuration, various configurations of the services and the type of events that we've hosted or do host. Let's see. Yeah, just generally hosting and but yeah, so it's been a low key year. Or not a low key year, it's been a low key summer. Because coming up on the 10th year of Sorta Ridiculous, I'm like, huh, I need to capitalize on this. This is a milestone. I can't think of too many things that I've done for 10 years or more besides playing video games and eating and sleeping, So, and hosting karaoke. So I want to take the opportunity. I've taken some time to revisit the highs and lows of the past 9 or so years, because there are some things that I did, some events and ideas that I had that I wasn't experienced enough to pull off. So revisiting some of those, whether there be the games that I use to promote my shows, or a specific theme for a show, where it's like types of events. Like one of the events I really enjoyed was a casino night. Casino nights, two F's and chill, just a bunch of themed stuff. I didn't have the following. I have a much bigger following now. I think when I started, as far as, let's just go Instagram. I think when I started the Sorta Ridiculous radio show and podcast, I think I was at 132, 132, 135, or something like that. And now I'm over 1,000. I think I'm like at 1,032, 1,033, something like that. So huge shout out again to people who support Sorta Ridiculous and however they do, But yeah, so revisiting the venues that I've worked with, the people that I've collaborated with, the types of events that we've done, the conventions, yeah, all of that, the good, the bad. So some of the things are I plan on remaking or remastering, because I gamify everything. I mean, hell, I've known about Mario longer than I've known about Jesus, you know. So go figure. In addition to that, yeah, I want to do something. I want to do something pretty cool, you know, to show my appreciation for those who've supported, as well as giving people an opportunity to see Sort of Ridiculous currently and at its best. You know, when Sort of Ridiculous is in transition, you know, I feel like I've cut my teeth. I've done it. I put the time in. And that's another thing. You really need to put the time in. There's no shortcuts. I seriously thought I was doing shortcuts or, you know, looking for shortcuts. But here's the thing. You really need to put in the freaking work, dude. Really need to put in the work. Because if you don't put in the work, it's whether that is meeting the right people or just being ready when the opportunities are, that's a huge thing. Being ready when the opportunity arises, because things can slip through your hands like real quick. Build up a solid reputation, and what has really helped for me is consistency. And consistency will help you so much, dude. Consistency will put you ahead of a lot of people. Now, mind you, we all have our ups and downs. I've had issues, you know, that have hindered me from doing some things. So I'm making excuses. I just know life is life. Life. That is life. And, you know, it be like that sometimes. But I'm very fortunate to be where I am, and I wouldn't change my journey. I wouldn't change anything at all. So with that being said, you know, 7 years, premieres and all that other stuff. So, you know, actually, what I'm going to do right now, to play us out, I am going to play my first single that I premiered here on River West Radio on my show, Sort of Ridiculous. So, folks, here is Square. And I love you guys so much.
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15: Good evening, this is Rob Schreiber, your host of Expo Radio. I have a returning guest and good friend, colleague, list goes on, former group attendee, is Lucas Dietz, and he's calling us on Zoom from Minneapolis. He's been on a couple times before. He is a graduate student working on his PhD, teaching school remotely to people that are incarcerated, working on his poetry, and amongst all that, he's looking for a job. And one thing we know about people who've been incarcerated, finding a job, a traditional job, is not an easy task. Thanks, Lucas, for calling us in. I hope I didn't put too much out in front of you on that. But you in the conversation that I had with you, you are looking for a job, a 9-by-5. You'd still keep teaching and you'd still work on your dissertation, is my understanding. But what is the problem you're having with finding a job? You've been out for a while.
16: Yeah, it's, I mean, at some point, you know, I'm okay of making the dissertation my main job and everything. Some people say, well, isn't that good enough? It's, well, this is my third year, and I worked at a hotel and had a few other things. But, like, moving to Minneapolis from a smaller town, there's so many amazing opportunities, nonprofits, workshops, justice impacted led organizations and everything. But like, there's also like, I mean, I'm 44 and it's just trying to stave off like a midlife crisis of like, because, you know, you look at my CV or my resume, it looks like it's made up because I pretty much do everything under the sun. I have like a history bachelor's and my master's in criminal justice, and my PhD is going to be in philosophy and aesthetics. And so, and I kind of go through different worlds. I'm very eclectic, like United Front person. I like to go to like philosophy conferences or aesthetics, and also like abolitionist and criminology conference. And I also got accepted to talk at a conference on futuridity with my concept of linguistics. So all that said and done, you're like, well, this guy should be, you know, in, you know, some Ivy League school or whatever. But like, no, like, you know, especially when, you know, there's so many cuts in education is pretty much being vilified. You have a sense of like a red scare. You know, it's not like like in the 60s and 70s, but like Angela Davis or other folks that were awesome civil rights leaders and everything got like jobs at Berkeley or whatever. It's a very different kind of atmosphere, and that's part of it.
15: And I know when you apply for a job, you're straightforward and honest, and people know your background. And you were telling me earlier that you've actually applied for jobs with people you've known for 10 or 15 years, so they really know who you are, and you just don't get past the initial step.
16: Yeah, that really troubles me, because it's like I don't know what else to give them. Like, seem, I'm very confident. I'm an organizer, activist for 20 years. I've been in almost every kind of genre of organizing. And yeah, actually, I mean, it was a new group in Minneapolis, and I knew the guy for 10 years, and we had a good rapport. Like, I really don't know what else they need besides either it's a personality difference or they just are like icky with my background and everything. I was telling Rob, like, I kind of have this hypothesis where even the most, you know, conscious left-wing, like whatever, progressive organizations that are justice impacted or system impacted or carceralized or whatever are have a very hard time. This could be maybe not hiring people like me because of losing funding or being called out or whatever. But I mean, it could be a wrong one. That's totally fine. But it's extremely weird. You know,
15: it's not just one position. This is multiple positions or recurring thing. I know I had problems when I was applying for work, and I pretty much threw in the towel and just found stuff that to do to make some money. Because when I had an opportunity for interview, lots of times my PO never approved it, so I missed it, you know. And I had to apply. I was applying, you know, up to 40 jobs a week. I know you apply to more than one a week, more than one a day. It's an ongoing task. Even when you're working, you're still doing it. And you're not doing it to off-the-moon organizations. You're doing it to real places. And they're asking you for stuff, and you're giving it to them, and then your response, you never get past the first step.
16: Exactly, yeah. Yeah, I mean, it's also the equation of, like, you know, people say, well, just be honest. Well, we know that lately honesty is a very, like, fluid, non-fixed entity. And sometimes if you want to be extremely honest, you're really putting yourself out there. You're really putting yourself unnecessarily to make yourself vulnerable. And so, like, the whole question of, like, well, if I tell them what the record says, it always sounds more horrible, that is, because that's the record. They want to, you know, they're having this language for a specific reason. If you tell them, like, how it's not like that, then they think that you're lying, that you're trying to make it less. Well, of course you're making it less than it sounds like, because it sounds horrible, you know. And so this happens more, you know, often and than not and everything, especially with our political climate and everything. And so, like, you never win. You never don't know if they want. If you can just say, hey, talk to me during it, or do you want to be up front, or, you know, it's not fair of how you don't know these things going in, you know.
15: And the other thing you were telling me is about, you know, you apply for something online. Well, I think the internet, it's a tool. It's not the answer to every question never asked, but lots of people rely on it that way. And then you just get into some crazy loop where there really isn't even a job.
16: Yeah, you have to be very, very. They're definitely preying on people's desperateness. And you don't want to be a victim of being pretty much catfished. And because there was this, actually today, that came up on my Facebook feed that it literally said, like, you know, this is for people with felon and that have grants. Okay, you click on it, probably stupid, but then it's like, you know, asking you, you know, are you this age? Are you this person? Yeah, okay. Okay, and then it's asking you, would you want to have information to go to school? No, because I'm in school and I don't need any more education through school. And then it got point of, like, would you be going to a seminar of the, no, I don't. So, like, by if you know thing, I'm like, this is just not going to end. And it's, and you see the little status bar, like 3-4%, like, what the heck do you, like, you know, I mean, this is like application stuff, not to have on a story that's flashing at me and everything. So, and plus, like, I like to tell people that are listening, first you have to listen and be open. Otherwise, like, it's hard. It's no point of it. That, like, a person isn't that one thing 20 years ago. They are, people are very messy. They're non-fixed, oscillating entities. And in a society where, you know, it's very open to choose one's many fluctuating identities, like, to push something that the systems do is very harmful.
15: So, all that being said, when you get online, you're usually applying for something that you know is legit and not something that pops up on your screen.
16: That's right.
15: You're not falling into the wild goose chases that are there. And they're there. I agree with you. They're there every day. And, you know, the algorithms detect what your needs are and what your history is when you enter information for a job on a job site and whatever. It's there.
16: Yeah, I mean, even if it was a job for wild goose chases, I mean, I'd be okay with that, but I'd have to know, like, if it's a local job, I'm not going to do international goose chases, so.
15: Right.
16: And
15: you mentioned earlier that before you moved to Minneapolis, you'd worked at a hotel. Have you looked into doing that again, or you don't want to stay away from hospitality?
16: Yeah, it's not that I don't like it. I like stuff like that. It's just like the pay isn't there. I recently quit a job making hospital equipment, which there wasn't really, like, normally when I leave a job, it's there's a reason for it. There's like a real like I don't feel heard, or like, this is not what I want to do. I mean, that was all that, but I mean, it was very, very routine. But on the other hand, like, there was just a lot of things wrong with, like, taking time off. I mean, these are, like, personal things off, but, like, I need something that can work around, like, my many conferences and working with the PhD and everything. Because I definitely have, I feel like I'm in an interview, definitely have a lot to offer with a whole bunch of things that I'd like to do and opportunities that I have done. So, yeah. I always tell interviewers, they're like, well, you have a lot of experience in anything. I'm like, yeah, I think people should have, like, very fluid experiences, because then they know, like, different ways of doing things, or if it's routine, then they know, like, how to kind of have that mental space to do things.
15: Do you think the job on the hospital equipment, it was too routine? It didn't give you a chance to use your personality and your...
16: That could be it. It also could be that it just wasn't... I mean, it was like 6 a.m. to like 2 p.m., very kind of rigid structure, and I think it would have been very hard to, like, do anything else. It was very hard to do, because I'm working on, like, the very beginning of the dissertation, and, like, there I was almost, like, sleep deprived for, like, a month and everything. So, yeah, it just wasn't gonna work out, so.
15: But you tried it, so you know.
16: I tried it. I got accepted, and, I mean... That's what happened. So yeah.
15: Well, from what I know of you, you're more of a people person. You're good at working with people in situations where, if you're working with a piece of equipment, there's, like, probably
16: I've done different jobs, and it just depends on a whole bunch of scenarios. Like, it was fine. Like, I can. Depending on what it is, I can be much of an introvert, like, or I can be introvert and just blindly follow orders. But I'm also, like, very much into putting myself out there and being excited about something. So
15: you're still teaching, but that's it's not a full time job, and it's not in a growth state right now, is it?
16: A growth state?
15: Like, you're gaining more students or more places to do it, or there's...
16: I mean, yeah. I mean, it's through Adams State. It's the prison education, which I like to call the Harvard of prison education. I mean, it is all over the country, and I don't like, I pretty much have been doing average the same amount of students the last couple of years. I teach like race and theory. I teach sociology theory, domestic violence, and like a criminal justice class and everything, all 300, 400 level classes through the mail. And then I like talking about it because people think that it's like antiquated thing, but many of my students get a very rigorous, as much as I can help, training regarding how to write academic papers. So, and I don't have like the lock and key to all knowledge. Like, I'm still learning to write, you know, a huge, pretty much a book at this point. I mean, I've published written books many times, but this is just something different. So it's very cool that as much as I'm learning, I can put it, I can educate students, so incarcerated. So
15: you see that growing much or not?
16: Yeah, it is growing because I still once in a while get asked to teach another class. I mean, if it's growing or not, if I'm getting more students, that's really average. I mean, I have like 20 some students per class, but it's a year long thing. So it's not like your traditional semesters in the spring or fall or summer. Like, they have a year to like complete the program, and it's not like multiple choice. It's like they're reading peer reviewed documents and having a thesis and abstract and having things cited and everything. So there's not many programs in the country that still do this model just because it's easier sometimes to do it through Zoom or have it obvious. I mean, I always tell people, especially during COVID or after COVID, now we're still in post-COVID world, that this could be a perfect alternative because you don't have to worry about people in the inside, and there's all that risk of like contact with the teacher and folks inside and or through Zoom. But I mean, I don't really, I mean, I can talk about it as much as I want, but yeah, anyways.
15: Well, you still have that respect for your students.
16: Absolutely. Yeah, I every semester, you know, when they take my class, you know, they're supposed to tell me, you know, introduce yourselves, your hobbies, etc. Well, most people, they talk about what they did, and that's like the least important thing because they're a student first, right? And where they are is happenstance. You know, I don't need to know. I'm not like your group or your provider or anything. I don't need to know anything what you did. I'm sure that you're socialized to take responsibility or, you know, whatever, but it doesn't matter to me. On the other hand, there are parts of the syllabi that do ask for, like, using your experience, talk about class or race or whatever. I mean, you don't have to be very specific. You can just kind of use it abstractly because a lot of what I teach is theory. So,
15: you think that sharing information like that with your students, that they're learning even more? I mean, it sounds like, from my experience, you're being up forward and you're taking ownership of your situation. But in your class, that's not important. It's like a lot of circles. It's the same way. It doesn't matter what you did. The fact that you're here trying to better yourself, that's what I want to focus on.
16: Exactly. Yeah. So, like, I see the shortcomings of that they're there. You know, they're dealing with whatever they did all the time. Sometimes they're being ostracized by it, and then they take, or they have to go to group, or they have to, you know, kowtow all the time what they did. You know, they take my class, that it has nothing, it might have just very little importance of that because I'm not really interested in individual circumstances. I'm more interested in, like, you know, the writing of papers. Like, writing academic is so frustrating, like, especially with the citations. Who wants to commit their life to this and everything, especially inside when you don't have adequate you know, connection to books on citation or writing guides or even people that are wanting to help. Why would you do this? But I mean, most of the time it's a very positive experience. Sometimes, like, I have this one student that is like having a really hard time, that's saying, well, it's not an English class or a literature class. How, why are you being so harsh? Well, it's just how it is, because it's a 400, 300 level class. And most colleges with their undergrad, if you're in the liberal arts, you're taking classes that you're going to have to write papers and research and defend your argument and everything. So, like, when I got my master's, like, I'm like, this is exactly what it, and it's there's not many programs that do this. So it, sometimes it's very frustrating, I think, for people, and I try to help. I give them examples, or I give them how to cite stuff and everything. Or it's just not for them, because it's a very like, very transformative justice abolitionist program that I've made for many of my classes. I was asked to do that. So a lot of the students are still like, I mean, they'll always do this, but they're all like, you know, where's the sexy crime stuff? Where's the cyber crime? Where's the police science? Where's the terrorism? Like, all the, you know, TV stuff, you know, like, where is that stuff? And I'm like, well, that's the reason why, I don't want to say this, like, this is the reason why you're there. I'm not that way. But, you know, I was told that, you know, and welcome to, like, give them an alternative. You know, I have one chapter on abolishing sex offender registries and everything. And how someone wrote to me, like, you know, this is, like, ridiculous. And they gave me this long, like, hypothetical shtick about whatever. And I'm like, well, like I said, like, this is an alternative class to, like, break up these stereotypical hegemonic criminal, like, phantasms that, you know, keep people inside and perpetuated as kind of a normalcy and everything.
15: Do you think that, and this goes back to your job search too, that, that there's a lot of stereotype activities, views that are still in place that kind of prevent you from being who you've become instead of who you used to be?
16: Yeah, exactly. I have this hypothesis that, well, many criminal justice, abolitionist, radical organizations, nonprofits have this shtick where they want a Nelson Mandela, or they want someone that has this beautiful, idealistic, like, record that can't be tarnished or anything like that. Well, like I said, people are messy, and people aren't like that. Like, there's a big population of people that deserve to use their, you know, experiences and everything to try to end all this and everything. And I think it's probably because of, like, they don't want to be called out, or they want to lose their funding, but they want these very specific, you know, backgrounds that is easily, like, a mainstream. Like, I'm very envious and jealous, but also that of my knowledge of, like, not being that person a long time ago. And the reason why I don't, like, go to do TED Talks or make it my career of going around and talking about it, because I don't believe that I'm this one fixed entity all these years. I think that's very, very, like, kind of going against the grain of, like, it's reinforcing people's thoughts on, like, you know, when you have a background, you're just a constant molecular being, you know. And talking about background is fine. That's why at some points I don't really like talking about it in public spaces, space in place, you know, this term, just because that it seems very voyeuristic. It seems almost like I'm giving, like, a peep show of something that it's not going to help, really. But I do it just because I'm very much a very much a different case of someone that publishes a lot and writes a lot and is in a PhD program and everything. So very much yeah, anyways.
15: So you continue to have lots of challenges in all the time that I've known you, but you're very forward. And I hope all that forwardness rubs off on your students, even though it's a correspondence and your responses to them.
16: I unfortunately don't tell them I'm just as impacted. I think that would be, very dangerous on my part. They can look me up. It's not that difficult, but no one has said, hey, it's a safety thing. I know safety is a fluid thing. I can get into that, but I've had people, do not like regular classes, and a student finds out and says, hey, if you don't give me an A, I'm going to tell the whole class. So there's a chance of being blackmailed. I doubt that would ever happen, but I've very much had a very hard time of being in spaces and the country, the world is melting and everything, but my background, that long time ago, has to be brought up, like, what the heck, so
15: it's almost like people continue to challenge you.
16: I I'm not on probation anymore. It's been a long time ago. It's just like, it's not mine anymore. Like, if people have a problem, then that's them. I can't be the perpetuating straw man for everyone's stuff. And that sounds very harsh, but in my circumstance, it's very much true. I'm not going to apologize anymore. I've done all the things. I'm continually running into things. I'm continually running into glass windows and breaking some, but making more, or glass ceilings, or whatever the heck it is, glass windows or whatever. Mm-hmm. So I'm doing all the things. I'm being thrown so many challenges. So I don't really know what else someone wants anymore, and I don't care. So
15: all that being said, you're going to continue to look for employment, as my understanding, more like a 9-to-5 type of job. Is that ideal?
16: Community
15: service, yeah, organizing area.
16: Yeah, remote or anything, or the wild goose chase job that you talked about. I'm kidding. I'm a dry sense of humor and get along with pretty much anybody. So absolutely. So.
15: And you haven't had any luck finding remote jobs either. I know I've shared information I've come across, but like you said, sometimes it's a dead end.
16: Yeah, sometimes it's extremely I had someone called and said, do you want to organize a conference on baseball injuries? And I'm like, well, that, and the pay wasn't there. So I would have loved the challenge. I'm very much into really cool, weird challenges, but I'm also I need, compensated for it, for a weird challenge. So
15: along with your continued work on your dissertation, you're up for a
16: challenge. I'm doing a lot. Yeah. Yeah.
15: And you want to have a job, another job on top of all that.
16: So exactly. Yeah.
15: You like to remain busy. I get that. Mm-hmm. Well, I'm going to ask you, I'll ask you this now, but it's for the future. When you do finish your dissertation, I want you to come back and share.
16: And talk about how boring it is.
15: No, about, it's a goal.
16: It is. You met something. Yeah.
15: You've reached it, and that's one of the problems that a lot of us have. We don't have a goal set.
16: Yeah.
15: We don't have something to reach for.
16: Yeah, it's been a very cool, I'm very happy that it's not a PhD in criminal justice. I think I would have been a whole different zombie of a person. Talk about challenges. There's 3 years more of challenges. But yeah, it's been a hell of a journey. It's been very interesting, and I would never know of all the things that happen continually to happen. So,
15: well, we're coming up on end of our hour. I got to thank you again for coming on. If somebody wants to get a hold of you, find out more details about your classes and who could be eligible for them, how can they get a hold of you?
16: you have my phone number and email on the website.
15: So. Just post it after the show. I'll do that. Mm-hmm. And I want to thank you again, Lucas. I really appreciate you coming on and sharing. Every time I talk to you, I learn more. I mean, ahead of time and during the show. And for all of you listening, please share our show with friends and family. If you have someone that has a story of their reentry, their successes or failures or obstacles, and they'd like to share it, you can contact me. The information will be at the end of the show posted online. So please do. Thank you again. Tell friends and family to tune us in as well. We're off.
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0: Hey folks, you're listening to WXRWLP Milwaukee. That's right. It is time for another episode of Sorta Ridiculous. Smash the button. Smash the button. Two times out, y'all. Cha-cha real smooth. Turn it out. All right, folks. What's going on? I'm Darren.
1: Hi, Darren.
0: How are you? With me today is Billy Ray.
1: Happy Thursday, River West. It's a sort of ridiculous show.
0: It is a sort of ridiculous show.
1: It's a half-hour comedy hour.
0: Which, you know, so... All right, so for those who've maybe missed, like, the last week or whatever, we just reached our 7th anniversary. Just had our 7th anniversary. That's right. 7 years.
1: 7 years of this.
0: That's sort of ridiculous.
1: That's sort of ridiculous. That's something sort of ridiculous about us. Something sort of ridiculous that I think is sort of ridiculous, and I forget what the third one is.
0: Dude, no. Yeah, so I was thinking about some of the things. Okay, so first and foremost, so Billy Ray, being my co-host, he was also my very first guest on the show.
1: Oh, right. I brought Lumpy. Yeah, Lumpy was your very first guest. Yeah. I just happened to come along with him.
0: No, that was... That was something else. It was fun. I mean, we were just getting started. Oh, come on! All right. So, what ends up happening is we go full circle, and now, you know, this is what we're doing. Huge shout out to Misha, miss you, man. So, I was revisiting some of the older episodes and thinking, hey, so what was sort of ridiculous at the beginning? Not just like as a company, but as the show is concerned.
1: Sure.
0: And I was looking at some of the things that we used to do that we had.
1: So
0: hadn't
1: you actually
0: done.
1: Were listening to old.
0: Yeah. Oh wow. My God. God awful.
1: I've never re-listened to a show. I sit here, I yap into a mic for 25 minutes once a week at best, and then, I don't...
0: No, you're not missing anything, but...
2: I never look back, darling. It takes away from the now.
0: There's a random Audacity file in the bomb shelter that is a compiled Audacity file of, like, the first 30 to 50 episodes on top of each other.
1: Oh no.
0: Right. So back then there was like the regular cadence of how the show started. So hearing like 30 to 50 variations all like crash on top of each other. I was like, yo, this was actually pretty cool. So I was thinking that would take way too long to do. And then like the format changed. But no.
1: Well, we used to do the news of the day because we didn't know if we'd have anything to talk about.
0: Right. So with that being said, one thing I did notice was we did the today is National What Day or whatever.
1: Right.
0: So I was like, let's bring that back. And you know what today is?
1: What is today?
0: It's National Skyscraper Day.
1: National Skyscraper Day. You think they need their own day?
0: Well, I mean...
1: It's like a Hallmark holiday, man. I'm not buying a building.
0: Oh, of course. But here's the thing. I mean, look, obviously, they were initially the origin of these buildings were, you know, probably covering some sort of insecurities or something. So why shouldn't they have their own holiday? Generally speaking.
1: I'm not sure of the logical leap here, but I'll go with it. Yeah.
0: Oh, I'm just saying, hey, we need this skyscraper to like celebrate how awesome the person who's responsible for the skyscraper is. You know, not just a skyscraper. Why don't we give a whole day to skyscrapers? And okay, so skyscrapers. Do you have a favorite skyscraper?
1: I mean,
0: wait, you've been in the Empire State.
1: I haven't been to the
0: right
1: top
0: now?
1: Of the Empire State Building. I walked past it last time I was in New York and back in April, yeah. And I've been to the top of the Sears Tower or Willis Tower they're calling it and the Hancock Building. So I don't know. I haven't been to the top of. I mean, it's a big building. You're top of the building. You get to it's not as great a view as you think of because buildings are all tall around you, so you can't really only see so far.
0: Right, right, right. No, I've been on top of the Sears Tower, spelled WILLIS Sears.
1: I think it's Gaelic. Yeah,
0: yeah.
1: It's spelled Willis, but it's pronounced Sears.
0: Right. let's see.
1: Oddly enough, it's pronounced Samhain. Who knew?
0: Right, right, right. Samhain. No, I went to. I've been on top of the Empire State Building and the Chrysler Building. That was cool.
1: Okay, I didn't get to the top of that. I've been in the lobby. They weren't really doing tours.
0: Or maybe it wasn't the Chrysler Building.
1: It's a pretty building, though. Big, pretty Art Deco building, yeah.
0: Yeah, like anything Art Deco, a huge, huge fan of. Especially out there, it's like, yow. But I'll say, although not a skyscraper, but I think one of my favorite like tall structures I've been to the top of was definitely the cathedral in Cologne.
1: Okay.
0: In Cologne, Germany. It took like 30 minutes to go up this thing, and you had to go up there. Obviously, there's no elevators.
1: There's no elevators.
0: It was like you're going up like wide, like kind of like square staircases.
1: Oh, sure.
0: And then you get to like this certain level, and then it's like tighter, like turret, like spiral staircases, and then you go up a bit more, then you step out and you're like going around the structure and continuing up, and then, you know, finally at the top.
1: Okay.
0: Yeah.
1: I think the experience I had like that, where it's like, it wasn't necessarily a skyscraper, but I was just impressed with the experience, was down at the seminary, down at the Archdiocese buildings over on Lake Drive. This is actually the one that was just on fire a couple weeks back. But it was like the main building. You'd go in, you'd go up these grand staircases, and then you'd go up these smaller staircases. And then there was a long hallway with all these, well, most of them were paintings, but the later ones were pictures of all the popes. And then you get into this huge, and this is where you're like in the big dome.
0: Yeah.
1: And so you're just in this big dome, and it's like, wow, golly gee, what a big dome room I'm sitting in. In the middle is this spiral staircase, like just in the middle of the room.
0: Oh, wow.
1: And it's like, you know, you're taking your life in your own hands, but get to the top of that and you're just little itty bitty room.
0: Yeah.
1: With a couple of folding chairs. But from there you look out the windows and the top of it, and you can just see like halfway across the lake. It was one of the best views in the city. If it's ever open again for Doors Open Milwaukee, I wholeheartedly recommend going down there. And yeah, that's coming up soon. That's coming up in September, I believe.
0: Yeah, yeah, I think you're right.
1: That's it in September. It's coming up this month. I swear it's coming up this month.
0: Yeah. No, you know, that's one thing I've actually never partaken in. I've never experienced, like, Doors Open Milwaukee, for real.
1: There's a lot of cool things that that are out there that you wouldn't think to look for.
0: Mm-hmm. I had heard that there's, like, some entrance or some passage that you can get to... get to the Journal Sentinel building from oh my god,
1: the arena?
0: The spy place.
1: Oh, from, no, that's
0: safe house.
1: That's a lot of blocks and across a river.
0: Okay, then. Okay, maybe it's not that. What's next?
1: No, they had a bar that was called may still be called like the press room or the front page or something like that.
0: Okay,
1: and that was like the newsroom, maybe. I don't know, but it was a newspaper themed, and I think maybe reporters drank there back in the day. Now it's just like a bar that there's got a shared door with the safe house. Yeah, it's...
0: Oh, yeah, the newsroom.
1: The newsroom.
0: The newsroom. Yeah, yeah, yeah. I used to...
1: I mean, it's... Yeah, it's a bar.
0: Right, right, right. You know, I used to do karaoke there occasionally. Of course, because I've done karaoke every...
1: Everywhere.
0: Rawr. But, yeah. No. But I know So Open Doors Milwaukee, what would you say it was like maybe two or three like places that surprised you?
1: Surprised me.
0: Or you're just like, whoa.
1: Highlights. Oh man, highlights, yeah. I love the Model Railroad club just underneath of Virginia, no, Florida. And underneath the train trestle there. So it was like an old, you know, rail building that was underneath the bridge, but they've turned it into the railroad club. And I don't think it's something I'd ever get into to any degree, just because it's a lot of work. But yeah. I always admire like a good railroad layout and there's a good railroad layout, and so they'll tell you all about the club and this, that, and the other thing. All
0: right.
1: That was what I liked. I liked going to the Orlandi Brothers. They're up on National, and they have a kind of a plaster studio, and I'm friends with at least one of the brothers, and so it's a fun thing just to see them, just a working shop that's doing something that you don't see everywhere every day.
0: Okay. You know, I didn't so much get into like model sets again, the amount of time that people put into these things, but what I was into was to making like those kind of like Hot Wheels tracks, or like the tracks,
1: slot car races.
0: Yeah, the slot car races, man, those were crazy and dangerous.
1: Oh yeah, and dangerous. You'd have the giant transformer just size of a brick going the whole time. It's like, oh, that's gonna burn down the house.
0: Yeah, and I was like, wait, how can these things go like so freaking like fast, but also just reckless and fast? I'm like 6 years old, but thoroughly enjoying it. But I think back on it, and I just remember randomly picking one up and be like, ooh, this sucker's hot. Yeah, the hell. And back then it was like 0 to 100. Period. There is no slowing down for corners. I'm a kid.
1: Oh yeah.
0: You know, they just kind of pop off and go everywhere.
1: Go flying off the track. Yeah, yeah.
0: No, absolutely. Absolutely. So, yeah. Skyscrapers. Okay.
1: It's like trying to wind your way back through a Simpsons narrative.
0: Dude.
1: So Homer was eating peanuts on the couch, and by the end of it, they're at an oil rig at a Krusty Burger.
0: All right, so I says to Mabel, I says, no. No, okay, so apparently there's this thing called Rarebit, Welsh Rarebit?
1: Welsh Rarebit, yes.
0: You've had that?
1: I haven't had it, but I'm aware of it.
0: Yeah, so it's Welsh Rarebit Day as well. Okay. I was like, I've heard of having, like, obviously beer cheese, you know, something like that. But just like, oh, it's so awesome having this on toast. And there'd be, like, variations of it. I'm like, okay, just...
1: I mean, it's not necessarily a delicacy. It's just something that I think was like a comfort food.
0: Yeah, is it one
1: little
0: that...
1: bits of meat and a little bit of sauce and just, you know, on bread, you know?
0: Right. Is this something that deserves a holiday? Of course.
1: Celebrate everything.
0: Yes, so, absolutely. Sure, celebrate everything. Speaking of celebrating things, Labor Day is happening next Monday. I'm very excited to actually just chill.
1: Yeah, you know. Sleeping 3 days of sleeping in. That's for me.
0: Well, I feel you. This is actually one of the few years, one of the rare occasions that I'm actually not going to be up north for Labor Day.
1: Okay, you said, yeah, we were talking earlier, and you were saying you're going to cook it with your pops.
0: Yep, and hang out with the peeps.
1: So do you guys, your family, big grillers, outers?
0: Yeah, usually there's an opportunity to grill, we'll grill.
1: Okay.
0: You know, and it's been a bit, but I think, last house maybe like... I don't know, probably like a few months ago, but you know, it is what it is. I do like to get up there whenever I can, but it's cool, like, to be able to just not have to look at driving like 2.5-3 hours on like a Monday night type deal.
1: Yeah, I said you get the extra day off, but you still have to go to work on Tuesday. But you know, no, we weren't big grilling out. Now, we never actually. I don't think I grilled out until like about maybe a decade ago for the first time.
0: Yeah,
1: my pop was like, "Why? We've got a perfectly good kitchen. Why would I want to spend this extra effort to go outside and cook?"
0: Oh, that's funny.
1: So you know, and you know, over the years, you know, you go to a grill out, and you know, you don't pick up the skill because every time you go to a cookout, see, you got the one guy who's hosting, who's technically operating the grill, and you got about a half a dozen other guys around him telling him, you know, what he's doing wrong and how he should be doing it. No, you gotta put the coals in a pyramid. No, you gotta spread them out. No, you gotta use this. No, you gotta use that. And you gotta tamp down the meat. No, you gotta leave it be. So it's like fire
3: campfires, whatever. You know, everybody's has the expert opinion on it, and the poor guy. So I was like, okay, well, I'll just eat the food. I don't need to hover. So
1: I finally
3: started a couple of years ago. Well, darn it, nobody's holding cookouts anymore. I guess I acquired a little Smoky Joe. That was one of those little mini Webers.

0: the whole camaraderie deal and stuff like that. I'm like, yeah, I'm about all that, but when the brat's gonna be done? You know? And then you know, there's a whole sort of like ritual, sort of like a progression of the way that we do it. So it's like, all right, we'll do the hot dogs first. If we're doing like, you know, a few different meats, we'll do the hot dogs first. So then they'll be out of the way, so people kind of like snack on those before like the brats or Italians or whatever type of sausages that you're having. And then if we do burgers, then you know, do the burgers after that type deal. It's usually the grilling is accompanied with the soundtrack of Frankie Beverly and Maze, Earth, Wind, and Fire.
1: Ah.
0: And now Some of My Music, which I'm pretty excited for. You know,
1: that's how you know you're a place of honor in your family.
0: Dude, I feel so, I love my family so much. I'm very fortunate, very, very fortunate to have.
1: I've been able to hang with your folks more than once, man. You got a good family behind you, man. That's great.
0: Yeah, I don't know.
1: I've been lucky too in that sense. So it's like, yeah, it's a great feeling.
0: And we're family.
1: Damn
0: right.
1: Yeah.
0: No, seriously, I absolutely love my family. Make it do what it do. And honestly, cookouts and grillings and these holidays. Monday off holidays is usually more than a reason or something that we kind of count on to like actually get us all together. Not that we feel obligated or anything, but it's like, oh yeah, we haven't, you know, just kind of remember, you know, we should like get together with our with our folks from, you know, from time to time. But grilling, no. So I did something cool, actually. I want to let you know. All right, non sequitur. So we were talking about music. I made karaoke tracks of all of my songs.
1: Oh, sweet.
0: I did. Okay. I made freaking karaoke tracks of all of my freaking songs.
1: Okay.
0: I tested one of them out at freaking Drunken Cobra last night, and it went over so well. Oh, I'm so excited. Okay, so this is what I'll say to artists. You know, I'm not a gatekeeping type, but seriously, bro, dudes, folks, get karaoke tracks made of your songs. Karaoke tracks of your songs. You know what? People, I can't tell you so many times that artists will come to a karaoke show and say, hey, can I perform my music? I'm like, bro, this is karaoke. You know, like once in a blue moon, I'll be like, all right, do you have it on you? And do you have one without your vocals on it? And they don't tend to. I'm like, what's the point of doing it then? This is it's karaoke, you know? But yeah, no. So I'm really excited. I think I'm gonna do like three or four tomorrow for a karaoke night. But you know, this was just the first run. It was kind of like a rough draft.
1: Sure.
0: And all you naysayers of AI and stuff like that, this was definitely AI assisted.
1: You're talking about assisted, not you weren't stealing anybody else's work.
0: Oh no, it's my music. Oh, absolutely not. Yeah, it's more like for wielding the technology of, let's see, isolating vocals and backup vocals and keeping the integrity of them in their
1: integrity is important.
0: Yes, absolutely. I don't know where mine went, but you know, I'll find it eventually. But yeah, and it was really cool. I mean, to speak a little bit on AI and the people that feel, you know, anyway about it, no good or bad. I mean, ultimately it's about what you do with it. And I know I've probably said this like a million times to people like off of here, but like for the creatives, if you feel like your job is going to be taken because of AI, is it because AI is out creating you?
1: No.
0: Or is it because you're lazy? or the bad decisions by the employers.

0: you know what? I don't know, but as a creative, I don't use AI. I feel like AI is an ideal for ideation, and I don't use it for ideation.
1: Here's my biggest problem with AI. Uh-huh. I mean, the tools is the people that are in control of these tools, the tech bros. These guys, these billionaires, these super billionaires with all the money in the world and absolutely no integrity whatsoever. And so they're stealing from artists, and they're the ones who are pushing this. They're the ones who are pushing these AI centers, these data centers. And it's just the fact that it's like the AI itself, you're right, it is just a tool, blah, blah, blah. Pick it up, don't you pick it up. But the fact that it's being kind of shoved down our throats by some of the worst human beings we have on the face of the earth right now, that sets off some alarm bells.
0: You know what?
1: And that makes me want to just like put the kibosh on the whole thing until we get rid of these guys.
0: Guillotines
1: are possible.
0: Yeah, we haven't done any guillotining since the 70s. No, you're right. You're right. But you know what the other side of this is, people sharing that sentiment and going out and touching some freaking grass. Like the idea of like analog design and people like appreciating more, you know.
1: Oh, if any business, really, and cool. This goes to River West too. You give me an AI flyer, I immediately stop.
0: Oh, going to your God.
1: It's like hire some kids. Hired at this point too, you could get like the neighbor's kid who's like, you know, in high school to make a thing for you. You know, pay him in food or whatever, and it'll be better. You know, it may not be as professional and slick looking, but it's like, I think people will appreciate it more.
0: Oh yeah, authenticity. I think authenticity and like handmade. I mean, what? How many people are actually doing crafting? Who are out there like
1: lots
0: practicing?
1: Lots of people are doing crafting.
0: Where are these crafting things? Yes, all sorts of crafting. I do some crafting as well. But what I was gonna say is, you know, yes, tech bros, whatever. As an artist, you know, people want to do their art. They want to art. We arting. And you know what AI allows you to do? To cut through all the bureaucratic and all that form crap and stuff like that so you can keep on arting.
1: You'd think that. But the thing is, the tech bros got the art, the AI doing the art, and we're still have to do all the paper crunching and all the tedium.
0: No, I okay.
1: AI gets to have the fun. We get all the slog work.
0: I feel no. I mean, yes and no. I mean, okay. I see AI as wielding the darkness. You know, like okay. Let's say for
1: wielding the One Ring. If you have good intent, the ring itself is evil. No,
0: we're going to Mount Adobe. No, the idea of using AI for like 10-15% of things that you don't want to do as an artist or anything else.
1: I mean, are you just talking about like stuff you can do with Photoshop already? That's fine.
0: Well, no. Yeah, I mean, yeah, well, okay. So
1: putting a prompt into a search bar and letting the machine do all the work? Which is what a lot of these people say. They say, oh, I'm an artist. No, you didn't. You just entered. You just Googled something.
0: So is being like a prompter, or wait, are there like prompt designers? Did they create like?
1: They don't create. That's like the thing. They put a few words in there, and then they choose the one that suits them best.
0: So what would they say? What would they call these people? Like
1: lazy bastards,
0: not prompt manifestors. You can't spell manifestors.
1: There are a lot of things you could call them, but only so many of them I can say on the radio.
0: That's crazy. All right. So, but with AI, like for example, I feel AI optimally is kind of an extension, can be used as an extension of ourselves. Obviously, it's not. That's just how. Okay, so let me tell you how I've used AI. So let's say I've put everything that I want, or that I'm studying, or that I want to put together. In a place, right? And I'm like, huh, yeah, this is really cool. I like this. Hey, bro, what do you think of this? Bro being AI or whatever. I call it bro, whatever. But it's like, you know what? I see that. I see. Okay. I see what you're doing here. Yeah, this could work this way. Or have you considered, or at least I see this kind of like, have you considered? It's kind of like having your own Jarvis or an assistant type deal. Because one thing I appreciate about AI is
1: that... Have you thought about filtering this through stolen work and something that was programmed by Nazis?
0: Sure, why not? No, but... No, absolutely not. No, but it's like, okay, I feel like just having the capability of having a tool that can think at the speed of you and kind of just... Keep it within that.
1: It doesn't think though. It just vomits.
0: That's the thing. And that's the thing. It only works like there is no I don't use AI for ideating. It's kind of like, you know, it's like I have everything that I want to know or that I'm curious about is here. So what are your thoughts on this? I'm not going either saying like, hey, write me a song about ceiling fans and step lights, or you know, or write me a musical about a radio station in the most progressive area of a Great Lakes city. I don't know. I feel like my initial thoughts on AI was like, ew, awful. But there's also because I was thinking about it from a creative standpoint. And honestly, like I said, like I don't use it so much for, like I'm kind of recently come around to seeing AI the way.
1: Right.
0: The
1: well,
0: way
1: hands where I can see them. I want to count your fingers.
0: You know, so not that I'm like an advocate or anything, but I'm not against it. Much like I feel like AI. Somebody told me this that AI is kind of like people might get left behind like they were when they decided not to step into the computer age, type deal. It's too early to tell, but I don't know.
1: I think it's another Bitcoin.
0: You think AI is a Bitcoin?
1: I think it's another ripoff.
0: No, this is okay. All right. If there's one thing that I feel that's a very interesting take, but yeah, I don't see it. No, like Bitcoin and NFTs and all, you know, all that other stuff. I feel like those were definitely novel. But I feel like,
1: but then they're trying to say like, oh, you got to get this. This is the wave of the future, and it's just more ripoffs.
0: All right,
1: it's more shysters.
0: So you're saying that Skynet isn't online?
1: Skynet is another sleazy. Yeah, that's what it is.
0: All right, folks, this is another episode of Sorta Ridiculous. I'm Darren.
1: I'm Billy Ray.
0: Catch you next time.
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4: What would I try if I was safe always? How I feel right now is okay. Do something every day that scares me. Cause these feelings are temporary. Face the pain, feel the love, we're so closed off. Now I wanna build some stuff. It takes a village or maybe your whole city. The illest ones are always the ones who know the gritty. The struggle, who's growing with me if your soul is pretty in the flow. It's titty.

0: 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My name is Mr. Grijalva, and this is the second episode of Jazz Class, a co-production with Milwaukee High School of the Arts, where I am a teacher. At the top of the show, we got a lesson in jazz history from Mr. Guru of Gangstar with their track Jazz Music from 1989. That was off their debut record, No More Mr. Nice Guy. That song caught the attention of Mr. Spike Lee, who asked if they would reimagine it for the soundtrack of Mo Betta Blues, which we may hear on a future episode of this show. Last week, in our first show, I tried to answer the questions, who I am, how did I get here, and what is this show? And I told you about how I came to jazz through 90s hip-hop, specifically the music of A Tribe Called Quest. They weren't the only ones directly blending hip-hop and jazz in the 90s, which brings us to the theme of today's show, which I am calling Different Branch Part 1. You see, hip-hop and jazz are simply different branches of the same tree, that is, the tree of American music, and more specifically, Black American music. But the roots extend beyond the borders of our country. Jazz was born in New Orleans around the turn of the 20th century and blended sounds from Africa, Europe, the Caribbean, and the native peoples of this land. Hip-hop was born in the early 70s in the Bronx, but has a direct connection to music and tradition from Jamaica. The tree builds upon itself, and some would say stressing genre distinctions is a disservice to what can simply be referred to as Black American music writ large. On last week's show, I paid tribute to the late great Manti Ellis, Milwaukee jazz legend who left this earth earlier this summer. Talking to Manti 10 years ago was the building block upon which I built my first book, Images of America, Milwaukee Jazz, which if you're curious, you can learn a lot about this art form as it happened in this city. Now Manti, he was very insistent on moving away from the term jazz and instead using the phrase Black classical music. In this vein, hip-hop can be seen as Black contemporary music. So now, for our next selection, I want to turn to a group that in my eyes best exemplifies the connections between hip-hop and jazz. And that's Philadelphia's own The Roots, a live hip-hop band started by Tariq Trotter, better known as Black Thought, and Amir Thompson, better known as Questlove. We're going to hear a clip from Questlove talking about 90s hip-hop and its connection to jazz, which they became a part of, releasing their debut album Organics in 1993. After hearing from Questlove, I'm going to play a song from The Roots called Proceed 2 with the legendary jazz vibraphonist Roy Ayers, and then we'll hear a classic from Ayers himself. So I'll catch you on the other side. This is Jazz Class with Mr. Grijalva on River West Radio, WXRWLP 104.1 FM.
1: No genre of hip-hop, no period of hip-hop really contextualized and kept alive the music of the past that came before it more than 90s hip-hop. Like, when I was growing up, jazz was a punishment. Like, my dad was straight conservative right when it came to music. Like, he used jazz to sort of wipe the demons of all purple and hip-hop away from me. But, you know, after a while, I started hearing that stuff in the hip-hop music I was listening to. And you have producers, you have Jazzy Jeff, Pete Rock, Q-Tip, Alicia Heed, DJ Premier, and they're using what I call the boring section of your parents' record collection. They're making miracles of it. That, to me, brought it full circle. So that's the element that I miss in 90s hip-hop.

0: Welcome back to Jazz Class with Mr. Grijalva on River West Radio. We just heard Everybody Loves the Sunshine by Roy Ayers Ubiquity, and that was from 1976. Now, I've heard that song quite a few times this summer, as it is the walk-up music for Milwaukee Brewers player Jake Bowers, who is having himself a heck of a season. In addition to teaching at Milwaukee High School of the Arts, I also part-time work at the Milwaukee Brewers Stadium. And shout out to the Brewers, who are leading the Central Division right now, best record in baseball, and as I speak, doing battle with the Cubbies on the north side of Chicago. Before Everybody Loves the Sunshine, we heard Proceed 2 by The Roots, featuring Roy Ayers himself. Proceed 2 was a sequel to the original track Proceed from The Roots' second album, and my personal favorite Roots album, one of my top five records of all time, and that's Do You Want More, from 1995. And it's funny, because Proceed 2, the sequel, actually was released prior to Proceed the original, because it was off a record called Stolen Moments Red Hot and Cool that was released in 1994. So continuing on with our different branch, same tree theme of this episode, that is the interconnections between hip-hop and jazz, we're gonna hear from Guru once again. He is the voice of Gangstar, who we heard at the top of the show. Now, Gangstar was a group from Brooklyn. It was a rapper and a producer. The producer was DJ Premier, a legendary producer originally from Houston, and Guru was from Boston originally. And he was born Keith Edward Elam, and sadly, he passed away in 2010 at the age of 48. Now, back in 1993, Guru got the idea to put out a series of records, to start putting out a series of records called Jazzmatazz, an experimental fusion of hip-hop and jazz. He had noticed that a lot of producers at the time, a lot of hip-hop acts, were sampling jazz records, but he wanted to take it one step further and get some of the real cats, jazz cats, in the studio to make these records Jazzmatazz. So we're going to hear a track off Jazzmatazz Volume 2 from 1995. This is Lifesaver featuring Baby and Lucian. It samples a Cal Jader track called Django. And so, of course, after the Guru track, we're going to hear from Cal Jader himself. 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

0: Welcome back to Jazz Class with Mr. Garavo here on River West Radio. We just heard Cal Jader's track Tanya, and that was from his 1964 record Soul Sauce. Cal Jader was originally from St. Louis, and he became an accomplished Latin and bebop jazz musician, specializing in the vibraphone, among many other instruments. Before Tanya, we heard Lifesaver by Guru off the Jazz Mataz Volume 2 record released in 1995. That was the series of records that Guru from the rap duo Gangstar released throughout the 90s and into the early 2000s. It was an experimental fusion of hip-hop and jazz, and that is our theme for today's show. That track, I should say, was called Lifesaver, and it featured the vocalist Baby and the French rapper Lucien. Now, because I lived in Montreal for a couple of years, je parle un petit français, but my guy Pierre here at River West Radio, I'm sure, has a much better understanding of what Lucien was rapping. Now, I want to turn our attention, dear listener, to an upcoming event here in the River West neighborhood. In a few short weeks, the River West Jazz Fest will be happening all over Center Street. It's going to be on Friday, September 25th in the year 2026. If you're listening to this in the far distant future, here's what you missed. At the Jazz Gallery Center for the Arts, there's going to be a Milwaukee Jazz Institute student ensemble, multiple ensembles, playing from 6 to 8. And the Ben Dameron Quartet is going to be playing from 8 to 10. At Bar Centro, we'll have Faith Hatch at 7 o'clock and later at 9 o'clock. In between and after Faith's set, River West Radio's very own DJ Mashwa will be DJ at Bar Centro. And at Diaspora Sports Bar, Gil Jazz will be on from 6 to 8. And Sam Belton, the dear Sam Belton, who is on the cover of my book, Images of American Milwaukee Jazz, along with the man who he is paying tribute to during River West Jazz Fest, that is, of course, Manti Ellis, previously mentioned on this episode. That tribute will be happening from 8 to 10 p.m. at Diaspora. Also at Diaspora, there will be a late-night jazz jam session from 10:30 until whenever they feel like wrapping it up. And then the fourth venue at the River West Jazz Fest will be Club Timbuktu. Carlos Adames Group will be playing from 7 to 9, and Wepa Trio will be playing from 9 to 11. So Jazz Fest is put on by Milwaukee Jazz Vision and the Milwaukee Jazz Institute in partnership with the various River West venues that I previously mentioned. Mr. Jamie Browick, who I played on last week's show, is one of the masterminds behind Milwaukee Jazz Vision. And I sent him a couple questions. He couldn't join me today in the studio, but I sent him a couple questions asking him about the connections between hip-hop and jazz and the upcoming River West Jazz Fest. So I'm going to play for you his responses to these questions right now.
1: Well, you see, jazz and hip-hop and many other forms of American music are all very closely related because they come from the same source, and that is America, or more specifically, Black American music. So that's the reason they work so well together, and they're both coming from the same source, and you have the same musical elements at the root of all of those styles of music: jazz, blues, gospel, R&B, hip-hop, etc., on and on. All of those styles of music have the same components of syncopation, polyrhythm, improvisation, blues, personal expression are all at the root of them, and then that's why they work so well together. So for River West Jazz Fest, we have a wide swath of different styles that you could include under the umbrella of Black American music. And so I think listeners, if they attend the event, will get a chance to hear them all in one night on one street in Milwaukee.
2: So our impetus to develop the River West Jazz Fest, as you may know, we've been doing the Bayview Jazz Fest since 2014, and the idea was that we could potentially recreate the same idea in different neighborhoods and different areas of the city. And again, the logistics of Bayview, the reason it works so well is you have a number of different venues within close proximity, walking distance even. So we thought that Center Street in River West was kind of a similar vibe, where you have multiple places that, you know, on the same night you could have different bands playing at the same time. Bar Centro, Diaspora, Timbuktu, Jazz Gallery. So it was kind of a no-brainer in a way to have the River West Jazz Fest kind of be a recreation of what we'd been doing in Bayview. Ultimately, the event itself, River West Jazz Fest, Bayview Jazz Fest, the real crux of presenting these events is to build community in Milwaukee and to present what we have, which is a great wealth of treasure and talent and artistry that maybe a lot of people don't realize. You know, we always like to tout our arts scene, but it's always sort of under the radar. And, you know, people like to compare to larger cities and larger scenes, which is kind of silly. But I think we do have a great wealth. And so these events that we're presenting as Milwaukee Jazz Vision and in collaboration with other organizations, Milwaukee Jazz Institute is our partner in presenting, but we work hand in hand with a lot of other organizations to pull these things off. In this case, Jazz Gallery, Center for the Arts, Bar Centro, Diaspora, Club Timbuktu are just essential partners to pull these events off. So definitely shout out all those groups for helping us with this, and we look forward to doing them on an ongoing basis. Bayview Jazz Fest in the spring, River West Jazz Fest in the fall.
0: So that was Jamie Brewick, one of the organizers of the River West Jazz Fest, which is coming up in just a few short weeks, and you will hear more about the River West Jazz Fest as it gets closer. If you're looking for jazz in the greater Milwaukee area, we got a great resource. It's called mkejazz.live. Check it out and go see a show. I played Jamie last week on the show, and I'm going to play one of his projects here again, because he's got a project called Case that really exemplifies this connection, the blending of jazz and hip-hop. We're going to hear a track called Heat Wave, which is quite apropos if you know what's been going on temperature-wise here in Milwaukee. As a teacher, we had our first day of school on Tuesday, and then we had off all yesterday because of the excessive heat. So we're going to hear this track, Heat Wave, from Case. That's Jamie Brewick on trumpet, Tony Barba on tenor saxophone and bass clarinet and effects, Scott Currier on keys, John Christensen on the acoustic bass, and the one and only Knows the Time on turntables and Ableton.

Welcome back to Jazz Class with Mr. Grijalva. That was Case, and that track was recorded at Company Brewing, now known as Diaspora Sports Bar, which is one of the venues in the upcoming River West Jazz Fest, which we will be hearing about in the coming weeks. And I played that track after hearing from Jamie Burke, one of the organizers of River West Jazz Fest. As I mentioned on the show, this is a co-production with the Milwaukee High School of the Arts. I am a teacher there. And right about now, we're going to hear, in a few different ways, from one senior named Mr. Adrian McCants. He's an all-star, part of the jazz program at High School of the Arts. He's also part of the Milwaukee Jazz Institute. He's a part of their A-Train Ensemble. We're going to hear an interview I did with him just today over at the school. And then we're going to hear a track off of his EP, Legend of the Five Rings. And after that, we're going to hear from a jazz ensemble he plays in called Footprints. That's a Milwaukee Jazz Institute student ensemble. We're going to hear the track Autumn Leaves by Johnny Mercer, the Footprints version of that track. And then to close out our show, we're going to hear from the Roots, who are kind of the locus of this jazz hip-hop.

0: Adrian McCants.
1: Hello, my name is Adrian. I am a drummer. I am a poet, a rapper, some may call it. I am a senior in High School of the Arts, and I'm an educator.
0: Yeah, student and educator. So Adrian, first question, what does jazz mean to you?
1: Jazz means, in so many ways, not only a full circle moment when it comes down to how you feel, what your life experience are, is just a connecting factor to who we are as a people and just a sonic experience as a whole. It's a meaningful art. So that's what it means to me. It's meaningful. It's beautiful. It's consistent. Yeah.
0: As you alluded to before, you do more than just play jazz music. Jazz music is what you primarily do here at Milwaukee High School of the Arts, but outside of the arts, you make hip-hop music. What do you see as the connecting tissue between jazz and hip-hop?
1: Jazz and hip-hop, they go hand in hand because you got hip-hop from jazz. Like all those concepts, all those rhythms, especially with the evolution of the music or just music in general, you get branches from that tree. So rap is just jazz, but different BPM. Jazz, but now you got words to it. Now it's not this one thing. It's more complex, and it just layers onto itself. So they bridge the gap perfectly. And I like to dibble dabble in both. Okay.
0: Yeah. And we're gonna hear a track off of Legend of the Five Rings, your debut EP.
1: Hold up.
0: Tell us about how this EP came together.
1: Oh, this EP came together because I previously had three other EPs that were me kind of just showing that my pen game is very good. It's very good. And I guess as time progressed and I started living life more, I realized I don't have to be so metaphorical, lyrical, spiritual to get my point across. So this EP is really dedicated to working with less but giving more. Making really deep cut analogies. I'm a historian, so just history references, life references, trying to be interpersonal in so many ways, but also connect to more than just myself and people in my community. So this EP just came about just thinking and hoping that maybe what I want to go for, other people are going for as well. So.
0: And did you make all the music? Did you produce it?
1: I mixed and mastered, thanks YouTube and also like free beats. Some of my homies, they make music and they send some beats over. So like half and half is just YouTube and the homies sending in beats. I got like cool features. Sadly, some of the features I couldn't get like cleared in time, but it was good though. It was a good turnout.
0: Well, thank you, Adrian. This won't be the last time we talk to you on Jazz Class with Mr. Grijalva.
1: Word.
0: There you go.
2: Yeah.

This is Mr. Grijalva. This, you've been listening to the Jazz Class. Right now we are listening to an ensemble from the Milwaukee Jazz Institute featuring three High School of the Arts students. Mr. Adrian McCants, who we heard rapping right before this track on drums, Soren Baker on trumpet, and Gideon on saxophone. That's going to do it for our show. We got one more track. It is from The Roots. The song is called Swept Away, live at the Blue Note in New York City. Thank you for listening. I will talk to you again next week. Be easy. And remember, patience is power.

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WXRW, where the world experiences River West. All right, what did we hear? We heard guitar powerhouse Greg Kalk and his song Foolish Mortals. That's from his 1995 release called The Strat's Got Your Tongue. And before Greg Kalk, we heard The Roots Band from Madison live at Bunkies in 1977. We heard two songs from them. We heard Thunder in the Wind, and then we heard a short little thing called Vocal Chant. And a lot of different stuff of theirs was put out on a CD, so it was nice of them to do that. And it's on Boat Recordings, as a matter of fact, which was a Madison label that was going strong for quite a while, no longer in existence. Before the Roots Band, we heard Louis Lucchese and the song Eyes Don't Lie. And that's from his Secondhand Smoke CD from 2003. And it's funny how those lyrics apply to today's politics, which is why I picked that song. And then we started out with Bony Fingers and the song Madison Moonlight, a tribute to Madison. That is from their 1996 CD, simply called Bony Fingers. All right, that was our first set of music on this week's Storefront Music Hour. We're going to start off with a recently released split 45 that came out. One of the artists, Wave Filer, is from Milwaukee, and the other artists on the other side are not. But there was two songs. I played one already. We're going to play the song Between Weather from Wave Filer.

0: Oh boy, how did that one get in there? Oh, that's right, the corporate programming department at WXRW informed me that I have to start playing Christmas music pretty soon. Oh wait, no, that's not what happened. I'm just testing you all. I slipped one in there. Anyway, the artist's name is Joseph John. Song, of course, was Hark the Herald Angels Sing. And it looks like this CD came out of Cottage Grove, Wisconsin. But anyway, before that, we heard Boy Dirt Car doing the song The Norman. And, that was a song of theirs. And before Boy Dirt Car, we heard Barbouy Him and the song Musical Hair Number 1, that is from their 2025 CD called Garbage in Profile. And then we heard the song Between Weather by Wavefiler from the 2026 45 RPM record that is a split with another artist. All right, so that was our second set. Going into our third set, we're going to start out with a gentleman who is originally from Chicago, but spent his last 20 or 25 years living in Milwaukee. And his name is Hubert Sumlin, and he is a blues dude. We're going to hear the song Don't Judge a Book by Its Cover, by The Cover. All right, and no more Christmas songs.
1: I'm going to give you guys my first number I ever recorded in my life, man. I think this is going to be something that's going to be greater than anything. This is when I was a little kid. I'm just showing you what brought me here, you know, while I'm here. I hate this woman. She went like this. Oh, she did. Was faint and red. My little baby. My little baby. She so long with me. I'm not no genius. You can tell me what I did. I ain't got nothing. I don't know where we. Can you see me, baby? Look. Don't judge the book by the cover. You catch you wrong. You a son of a guy. Yeah.

It's been so long to have you in my arms again. Been so long, girl, since I've been held in my arms again. I'm gonna tell you something. You love me.

0: All right, wrapping up our third set of music. The band is called Lova Nova. The CD is called Cabanova. And the song is called Coyote. That is from 2012. And before Lova Nova, we heard Long Acre in the song Transfixed Summer, which is the title cut of their five-song EP from 2009. And before that, a piece of vinyl by a gentleman named Chico Holiday. And this is a live album, Holiday at Melody Land. And it was recorded in California in 1975. He started out in the Midwest, but he ended up finding Jesus and moved to California, apparently. I'd like to thank Paul Host for turning me on to that record. And the song Mustard Seed just had to be the song that I had to play off of that. I wasn't really following the story about how a mustard seed could move a mountain, but oh well, that's the way that goes. And then we started out with Hubert Sumlin and Don't Judge a Book by the Cover. That was from 1998 from his CD called I Know You. All right. We have a few minutes left. We can probably fit one more song in. That seems to be the way it's been going the last couple of weeks. So let's take it out with a band called Liquid Mama and their song Revolution. Catch you all next week.
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to the Bogwich Story Half Hour on River West Radio, WXRW Low Power, Milwaukee, 104.1 FM. If you are in the lovely listening area of the River West Station, which is on the west side of the Milwaukee River. Today, it's the beginning of September, and I'm wishing a happy bioregionalism month to all who celebrate. Bunch of things going on related to, you know, globally in terms of people having conversations about how we can organize ourselves through collapse, which is already underway in many different respects, and how we can design for survivable spaces for as many of us as we can. And I'm here to think about what it would look like to rebogify. I mean, Mother Nature is rebogifying our part of the world. But with the energy that we have, how we might work with nature on nature-based solutions to the kinds of challenges we have, not only ecological, but social. And today's a little bit different. I don't have a guest in the studio today because I needed some time to sort of process through all of the things that have been happening this summer, kind of say goodbye to the summer. And dream a little bit about what's coming up into the fall. And one thing that's coming up later this September, September 19th, I'm going to have some sort of get-together where we put our toes in the water. If you're interested, email me at regeneratemke@gmail.com. Stop by the station if you want. I've brought some Bogwich stickers. I'm experimenting with all sorts of different things. One of the big things I wanted to talk about are some of the things that are emerging. So I should maybe start by summarizing some of the things that have happened. And I've recorded all sorts of found sound and other interviews that I'm going to put, I'm going to edit and put into this space so you can hear that. I did a lot of traveling. And in the month of July, I was able to go up into Canada a little bit and explore parts of the boundary waters, the waters between what we think of as the nation states of the United States and Canada. And they are boundary waters because they mark a boundary between where waters flow north towards Hudson Bay and the Arctic. The Red River, for example, flows north out of Minnesota. And the rivers that flow south, like the Mississippi River. And so there's parts of northern Minnesota that are just big, boggy, literally Big Bog State Park is there. But big, boggy places that kind of represent that soft divide, the boundaries of waters rather than like the hard kinds of continental divides like the Rocky Mountains. And I've been thinking about, one of the things I'm going to do in the future is to go a little bit deeper into Metachrysalis. Metachrysalis is a game I've been playing, and there's a couple of us who are playing it here in Milwaukee. And it's a way of addressing the meta crisis being a crisis about crises. We have a poly crisis. We have multiple things going on. And we may have some inadequate coping strategies for the complexities of multiple simultaneous crises. But this meta crisis is being answered by a metachrysalis, the idea of sort of being in transformation, a phase state between being in one state of being and the kind of chaotic moment of transition before shifting into another state of being. And so we play this game to kind of think through our thoughts and feelings about this. There's a lot of feelings. I've been feeling a lot of feelings the past few weeks or so as I'm learning about things that are happening in other parts of the world and sort of anticipating the other shoe falling, I think that's the expression, of
the kinds of things that have happened earlier in the summer that may be causing hiccups and discontinuities with our the way that we move things around the planet, and that our vulnerabilities, because of our supply chains and our linkages, our vulnerabilities are becoming visible to us. And some of the things that one thing I wanted to talk about is I went to a permaculture convergence. The Wisconsin Permaculture Convergence happened a week and a half ago. It was in Viroqua, which is in the Driftless area of the state of Wisconsin. It's the area untouched by glaciers, and so it is driftless and mountainous even. The town I was close to is called Avalanche, which I thought was interesting for a town in Wisconsin, Avalanche, but it was named Avalanche because something about that topography reminded them of avalanches. The settler who named it. But while I was there, I got to, I gave a presentation on bioregionalism, and that seemed to be well received. And I plan to kind of integrate more those ideas about permaculture and bioregionalism, and I'll give you a little quick definitions of all those things in a moment here too. Bioregionalism being about organizing around our bioregions or our watersheds, and kind of letting go of our ideas about the nation states or other kinds of governance structures that maybe are too large to adequately respond to our changing needs. And bioregionalism is also something that I think about in terms of creating educational structures. So Danella Meadows talked about bioregional learning centers as places where knowledge could be reproduced about how to grow food or how to work with local materials to build, to construct homes, or to do the things that we do, to make furniture or to have fiber, fuel, all of those good things. And permaculture being permanent culture, the ideas about using nature-based solutions to not only manage lands and waters, but I'm particularly interested in social permaculture, the ways that we can design our communities to fulfill the values of permaculture, the principles which are the earth care, people care, and fair share. And so I'm excited about next year bringing in 2027, we're going to have that conference will be held here in the Milwaukee area or somewhere in southeastern Wisconsin. So I'm excited about more people being able to get connected with permaculture, learn about it in terms of land and water. If you want to think about your yard or your it's a property that you have the privilege of stewarding, but also the many ways that we do social permaculture. Those of us who don't own land are also able to do guerrilla permaculture. We're able to kind of work with our community social structures to achieve those visions of fair share, earth care, and people care. And one of the people who gave a presentation at that conference, his name is Jack Knight, and I planned to interview him today, but we had a little tech hiccup, and we're going to do that interview next week instead. But Jack is a longtime climate activist in the Driftless area. The Driftless area is larger. It crosses state lines, so he actually lives in the Iowa part of the Driftless area, but he was able to share 50 years of activism, of climate activism, and I'm really drawn to collecting stories, especially from our elders, about ways that they were able to use their passion for protecting the environment,
And were successful in many campaigns. And so you will hear that interview in the coming weeks. But when I heard him live, he was sharing stories about ways that they stopped a tire-burning entity from being established in their community, ways that they were able to protect their watersheds. And currently there is a campaign about, I think it's 785. There is a power line that is being proposed. It connects across the middle of the state. It's not using existing pathways, and in fact is trying to use, I think, eminent domain to go through the Lotfaddle farm, living off the fat of the land. Lotfaddle is the name of a local organic farm that vends at the South Shore Farmers Market in Bayview on Saturday mornings. But I've gotten to know her a little bit with April there, who is not only a farmer, but is doing all sorts of actions to support local food security, including like when people purchase vegetables from Lotfaddle there, they not only get double up food bucks, which is a program through the city of Milwaukee, they quadruple their purchasing power of especially for buying fresh fruits and vegetables. Anyway, so that's the local connection. Lotfaddle is being impacted by the 785, as well as the people in the Driftless area do not want to see this transmission line go through. So I'm curious to watch how that story unfolds. But as I was going, kind of emailing back and forth with Jack to talk about what topics we would talk about, he replied, he voluntarily suggested, like, I don't do anything with the culture wars issues in my work. And I thought, I kind of sat with that like, you know, I see everything is intersectional. So how am I going to talk to this guy about, you know, like, how do I help us understand everything is connected? And I realized that I have a really nice list of questions about what is missing, or answers to questions about what is missing from the climate movement. And that's what I'm laying this introduction out to share with you today, is that Dylan Carson, who a friend of the show, he's been on the show once or twice, and part of my interview with with Jack, I'm just going to read what he sent to me. He says, "Hi, Karen. I'm sitting with a lot of my goals and abstract plans for campaigns and projects, and decided to take some time today listing off my thoughts on what I think is missing from the climate movement. I want my projects to be able to coherently align with real needs. I want to share what I wrote with you, and I'm curious about your thoughts. In the medium-long term, I would like to categorize the list of things I came up with into groups and keep adding to it as new ideas come up. What do you think of this approach? Have you developed similar sorts of models in the past? And if so, how has it shaped your activism?" And I just love that he assumes that I've had this very, you know, I guess I consider myself a climate activist really since I was in my 20s, maybe even earlier, so about 30 some years. I'm actually absolutely loving thinking with these, all the different people I've been visiting with last month and with conversations with Dylan that helped me shape the way that I think about these approaches. So I want to share with you, and this is not an exhaustive list, dear listener. If you are like, yeah, you know, what else is missing from the climate movement? This. Let me know. You know, reach out to me through either. I'm also on Substack at Bogwich414. I post a lot of these things, complimentary articles and things like that, into that space. And as I mentioned earlier, regeneratemke@gmail.com is a good way to get in touch with me as well. Anyway, these are what he's thought of as missing from the climate movement. "An understanding that greenhouse gas emissions are too narrow a scope to define solutions. Dialogues that address the emotional and physical impact of historical and continued forms of structural oppression like racism, patriarchy, and colonization.
legitimacy and centering of Indigenous worldviews in the ideation and implementation of future pathways. A worldview that does not view reparations as optional in a just transition. A focus on facilitating conditions for flourishing instead of imposing solutions. Recognition of collapse and understanding of how it is changing our ecosystems and infrastructure and how it affects our relationships with other persons. The ability to empathize with anyone and refrain from shame and judgment. The rejection of harm reduction tactics that compromise with genocide and ecocide. An understanding that nature is a social construct and that our kin expand far beyond other humans. An understanding that the period of time humans have been destructive is small, and that we need to think critically about how our species has supported the flourishing of ecosystems for the vast majority of our history. Tellings of history that people can see themselves in, with space for them to feel uncomfortable. To stop viewing many aspects of our reality as objective, to navigate the differences between truth and fact. A renewed creativity that recognizes that our tools for action expand far beyond the often ineffective pathways of public policy and personal consumption. A simultaneous combination of limits, redistribution, alternatives, and closed loops. Recognition of allies everywhere. Changes in who holds power, how decision-making bodies are structured and legitimized, and clearly defined limits on the scope of its authority. A shift away from an individualistic culture that finds emotional security in extractive consumption. A reckoning with what our values are and what it means to live by them. Conversations and relationship building outside of institutional arenas and meeting victims of the current predicament where they are. Transparency over who mainstream eco-modernist visions of the future will serve. Ooh, that one hits close. Critical reflection over the role of technology in our society and how it defines our understanding of progress. The capacity to experiment with and legitimize alternative approaches. Organizing, research, and education that is coherent at a bioregional level. Demilitarized global coordination with a shared understanding of Earth system challenges. Reductions in economic size that aim to restore ecosystems as places of flourishing and abundance for all forms of life. The ability to navigate rapidly changing expectations about what the future holds and what a good life entails. Representation for the interests of unborn generations. Critical thinking about who institutions serve and what for what purpose. The capacity to reimagine and build them when they become out of touch with our predicament. An understanding of security as our capacity to build regenerative relationships instead of extractive ones. Is modern money a system of extractive relationships? A definition of wealth beyond money. A belief that the needs of others are opportunities for care, something that makes our life fulfilling. To value work for the relationships and futures it co-creates instead of its ability to produce more growth. The humility to trust local communities to self-organize. And stories that connect short-term to long-term, what is to what ought to be. And then Dylan writes, as I wrote this down, I felt overwhelmed by all the things about the world that I think have to change to deliver dignified pathways into the future. I also feel encouraged because nothing I listed here is new, and folks I come across seem to be receptive to big ideas because I think they intuitively understand that this moment is getting away from us.
Humans in the last few hundred years have dramatically altered ecology by building predatory, manipulative systems that depend on physical, emotional, and spiritual theft for the purpose of growth and domination. We need to alter our ecology again to create dignified pathways into the future. The process of creating those futures will be one of continuous healing, co-learning, and creativity. And then he closes, this is what I have so far. I think it summarizes a lot of what has been on my mind as I've learned more about degrowth, climate action, and the polycrisis. There's certainly a lot that's missing as well. But my goodness, that gave me so much to think about, and I hope it's giving you something to think about. Kind of pulling out a couple of things as I responded. When I received that message, I read it, and I thought, oh my goodness, wow, this is such a gift of thinking through kind of these bigger ideas that Dylan wants to weave together and I want to weave together as well, making sure that our efforts aren't working to reproduce the conditions that got us here in the first place. You know, it's very difficult to not be in an extractive to exploit or to extract. Capitalism is designed for that. Any of us who've survived long enough to be adults, we've had to work within the system. We've had to make compromises. Some of us are kind of being pushed to our limit. And I feel like I reached that earlier late last month when I had been hired to evaluate some grants on behalf of a federal agency, and I signed a contract. I went through the training, and I got the rubric. I was getting ready to evaluate these grants, and over the past few years, I've noticed that I can't prove it, but it seems like some of the writing is being done with AI, and it seems like the proposals that I'm receiving, and some of them are like over 100 pages long. It's just a lot of text and spreadsheets. There's a budget and an explanation of how they came up with the budget and their theories of change and all of these different things. And I know that if I wanted to write a grant, I could feed the proposal into ChatGPT. I could ask it to come up with something that would satisfy the needs of this, and within a few minutes have a document that I could be submitted as a grant application. And I know friends of mine who are very successful grant writers who, yes, of course, I use ChatGPT to help me summarize. I use it to help me get within the word limit. I know it's a tool that a lot of people use, and a lot of people are happy with the way that it helps them write. I won't deny that is how people are using ChatGPT, but I'm also acknowledging that I felt like I was on the I was being asked to do kind of an AI slop cleanup. You know, that I was supposed to, that I felt like I was doing more work to try to make sense of what was written than maybe went into writing it in the first place. And I was a writing teacher for a long time. I think I know something about the way that people organize their thoughts and get it down on the page or get it across in a story. And I'm a little concerned about how we were skipping over the development of some of those skills by using some of these tools. So I said no. I actually wrote back to the agency and said, I'm sorry, I'm not going to be able to grade these. I don't think I can grade them fairly. I don't feel like I am reading it in a way that is that can really be a good tool for us to assess which of these projects should get funded. And I felt really ashamed about that. But I'm also trying to think of it in terms of valuing my own labor
in a way that structurally, I'm a contractor. I don't even know the other people who are in the same kind of evaluation role that I'm in, making it very difficult to organize in any kind of traditional labor organizing way. But I can withhold my labor. I can strike. And it's just a little tiny thing, but that's where I'm feeling as we're about to experience our Labor Day weekend here in the United States. And I don't know, maybe I'm inviting you to say no to exploitation and think about how, you know, back in the COVID times, we talked about essential workers. Essential workers were the ones who showed up to do the work that actually needs to be done, the only work which really needs to be done, and much of that is uncompensated or undercompensated. And I think an answer to a lot of the questions that that I just read to you about what's missing from the climate movement is that we have to center the care economy. We have to center the needs of the people who are taking care of things, because when everything goes away, someone's going to make sure people are fed. Someone's going to make sure people are cared for. Someone's going to get the children out of bed in the morning and get them put to bed at night and make sure they get where they need to be and are cared for and loved and in between. And all the other kind of labor might become replaced by, you know, who knows what, but we can't replace that love work, that care work that we do for each other. For our loved ones, for the natural world around us, and it's something that I'm hoping to put more energy into, and into helping us organize around this care economy. And I'm thinking about some of the people that I want to interview coming up this fall, people who in the Milwaukee area are doing just that, are taking care of the care workers. But I also think that Dylan's questions bring me to thoughts about land back and water back and what it would mean to give land back to indigenous tribes like the Menominee Nation. They have a Sustainable Development Institute that has been caring for it is a way that they teach others about how the Menominee Nation knows how to care for the trees, the forests in the northern part of the state. They have all of the ancestral knowledge. That's the AI, the ancestral intelligence that we need to think about. And here we are, Samba Saves Lives. Thank you for listening to the Bogwitch Story Hour. We'll be back next week.

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0: Welcome, welcome, welcome. Hey, 60. I'm not sure if my partner's in the booth or not. I'm calling in from remote. Julianne, are you there? No. Okay. So I'm going to go ahead and kick things off. Welcome again to our Wednesday edition. I think we're on episode, 40 something. I forget. Well, the bottom line is we took a week off last week. I think Julianne was busy and I'm out of town. So guess what? You got a break. Anyway, welcome to River West Radio 104.1 WXRW. You can reach us or see us on YouTube, TikTok, Instagram, Facebook, Sirius XM, SoundCloud. 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And that's hey60 is spelled out, dater@gmail.com. So welcome again. And I know Julianne is on her way. She tried to text me at the last stop, and she should be coming in any minute. But I have something I wanted to share with everybody, and that is a relatively expanded definition of a situationship. And I thought this would be a nice complement to some of the terminology we covered the last two times we were on air. And I like this one, and it's probably happened to a number of people out there, but this particular definition is kind of encompassing. And it goes like this. A situation is not a relationship. It's a waiting room outside the relationship. One wants warmth of you without the commitment to you, the company without the choosing, the intimacy without the honesty. I like that. And the question is, are you chosen or are you simply being kept? Their inability to choose you is not a verdict on your worth. It's a statement on their readiness or lack thereof, their fear of their unfinished business, and it's never about whether you are enough. This is where self-respect comes in, and once you know this, you get to stop auditioning for a part you are never going to be offered. That one resonated with me, because once you realize that you're just part of the show and not really part of the book or the story, you know, you're kind of an option. So you stop shrinking yourself that has no door with your name on it, and you are not a situation, you are a whole person, and a whole person deserves to be chosen out loud in daylight without caveats. So I thought that was pretty profound, and I wanted to share it with everybody tonight. And then I had one other quote that kind of captured my interest. And this is something else that you might, it's kind of related to situationship, but it's a short one. It's just, effort isn't random. It's a reflection of priorities. Yeah. So when you hear the term breadcrumbing or being kind of strung along, or this real imbalance in, you know, in effort, it's not random. It's a choice. And it is a reflection of the other person's priorities. And so, you know, the advice that I've received in the past, right, wrong, or indifferent, is to match energy.
1: Unfortunately, I have to see him.
0: Hey, I think my partner in crime has finally stumbled into the booth.
1: Okay, it is. Oh, yeah. The clock outside was ringing 6 o'clock, so it must be 4 minutes off. What's up, later, dater?
0: You tell yourself whatever you have to.
1: I just got a haircut, and I was rushing from getting my haircut.
0: Of course.
1: And yeah, you can't see me. And it's so beautiful. Thank you, Riley, at Have a Good Hair Day Salon.
0: Plug after plug after plug.
1: I am having a good day. I'm having a good hair day because of Riley.
0: Well, tell us all about it, because I was just wrapping up my my intro and covered situationship, a new definition, and
1: I love that.
0: How to manage effort. You know.
1: Effort. Relationships do take effort, don't they?
0: They do. And it takes both parties to have effort.
1: Right. But sometimes you take turns having effort. It's like a team.
0: Exactly.
1: One person has to pick up when the other one is doesn't give as much effort. But when you don't give effort, then it's time to have a conversation.
0: Right. Right.
1: E for effort.
0: Okay. So we had a week off last week. What you got this week? What's up? You've got good stuff to share. I think you got to cough it up.
1: Oh my gosh. Dish it. Okay, so I need to talk about my, and this is going to be new to you, Kevin G.
0: I'm not privy. I'm not.
1: No, because I haven't had a chance to call you. Normally I would call and talk to you, but so I went to this Tall Ball in Chicago, and it's part of the Tall Tour that travels around the United States and celebrates people being tall. And so this was my first Tall Tour event in Chicago at the Warwick Allerton on Saturday night. It was a Tall Ball, so of course I just looked fabulous in my sequins gown with my shoulder pads, giving tribute to Dolly Parton. So I wow. was, yeah, so it was an amazing venue. It was super fun. I met all the organizers of the Tall Tour, you know, 30-year-olds that are tall. Well, I met a gentleman, and he will remain nameless, and he was tall. I mean, he made me look short. Standing next to him with a picture, I was like, God, I look so short. He was like 6'4". So I was my, you know, cute self trying, you know, getting to get to know him. And he was dressed in black and white. And so I went up and I was like, do you work here?
0: Of course, that's one of the oldest and cheesiest lines in the book.
1: That it worked.
0: it's an oldie but a goodie.
1: I know. I was like, do you work here? So then he was very polite, very kind, from Australia. And I picked up on his accent immediately. Well, at the end of the evening, after I offered my phone number as a Milwaukee tour guide.
0: He didn't ask for your digits? Come on now.
1: No, he didn't. I offered them to him. But as a friend, you know, if you ever come up to Milwaukee, I'd be glad to give you a tour of Milwaukee. And yeah, I was taking it really chill, really, you know, kind of smooth and, you know, nothing too desperate, needy girl or nothing thirsty. I was trying to remember all those things about how not to come across when dating. Mm-hmm. And by the end of the night, you know, people thought we were married, which was hilarious. Isn't that your husband? I'm like, no, but thank you. I could see myself, you know, with somebody like him.
0: Hey, you just met the guy.
1: I know, but you know me, I'm anti-marriage anyway. So I was like,
0: we're going to have to have a talk after the show.
1: I was like, and no. Well, anyway, the funny part was, you know how people, I think it's a Wisconsin thing, but when you say goodbye like multiple times.
0: Yeah.
1: Well, I went up to him and it was the end of the night and I'm like, hey, I'm going to get going because I was driving home to Milwaukee and it was like 10:30, quarter to 11. And I said, it was really nice meeting you, blah, blah, blah. And then we talked a bit about something else and then I hugged him again and then he came in for a kiss. And when he came in for a kiss, I was just not prepared. And the whole thing was just so awkward and I felt so stupid. So
0: here you are in your 60s and it's the whole teenage thing.
1: Exactly. Because right? I wasn't expecting the kiss. I was expecting a really nice hug. And then he came in for a kiss and it was just like,
0: So you got a good taste of manners down under, right? So Australian, hate going in for the after night kiss,
1: right?
0: Wow.
1: Yeah. And so I was just, I mean, I was elated that, you know, he wanted to kiss me. I thought that was awesome, but it was just so awkward. I was like, oh my God, I had to like run out like Cinderella, like I gotta go. I can't be here anymore. I'm so embarrassed.
0: My God.
1: So that's what happened. It was a great night though.
0: So good.
1: So let me tell you about it though. So it was a tall tour and it was primarily for tall people, but the range of height there was crazy because there were short men obviously looking for tall women. There were short women looking for tall men. And then there were tall women like me, you know, trying to get, you know, looking for taller men. And, you know, there's a lot of them were taller, but, you know, these kids are like my own children's age. So it's like, yeah, this isn't going to happen. So it was just a mix of people and mix of ages, you know, mostly your 20-year-olds or 25-year-olds. There was a woman whose name is Nancy, who was on a TLC show called My Giant World. That show is for women 6'4 and over. And she was 7'2". So I look like a midget compared to her. So, and I'm 6'1".
0: So I probably did see a picture of her on Facebook page. And you were the short one.
1: I was the short one at 6'1". So that shows you like how tall.
0: You were in heels too.
1: No, I was actually in kitten heels. They were smaller heels because they matched my dress really well. And so I didn't have like my 2 to 3 inches on like I normally would. Only because it didn't match my dress, and I had to look fabulous from head to toe. And I even got my nails done a really pretty color. So anyway, so that was, it was almost a dating app, you know, it was a mixture. It was people looking to date other people, but short women looking for tall men and short men looking for tall women.
0: So did you have name tags that spelled all that stuff out? Otherwise, you know, you're going to be wasting time.
1: Excuse me. No, it was just like everyone was, it was like a wedding almost. You know what I mean? Where you just go up, you talk to people.
0: Well, it was a ball.
1: It really was a ball, but it was a tall ball.
0: Wow.
1: So yeah, it was,
0: good for you.
1: It was a, like, it was a good for me to put myself out there, and I did, and I'm proud of me, and I did. And so that hasn't happened in a long time.
0: So, and you've tried a number of different platforms.
1: Yes,
0: so
1: I've tried them
0: this
1: all.
0: This was a specialized, you've done Just Launch, you've done the online stuff, the app stuff.
1: Speed dating in person.
0: Yeah. You've actually talked to matchmakers about, you know, potentially getting introduced.
1: Make me a match.
0: So this, how does this rank up against all the other ones?
1: Oh my God, 100%. The best way to meet people is in person.
0: And in a format where you could take them or leave them, right?
1: And
0: you could zero in on, you've got a lot, it's a high, what's the, a high hit ratio opportunity?
1: Yeah, high visibility.
0: Yeah.
1: So yeah, it was definitely, but that whole dating story is cute because I was just so awkward. Like, oh my God, he wants to kiss me. And I didn't even know it. Like maybe my cues are just gone. I don't know. My radar. I don't know.
0: You're out of practice.
1: Yeah. Well, we'll see. I plan on going to the tall tour in New York. So that's coming up in a few weeks.
0: Mm-hmm. With him or solo?
1: No, I haven't. No, I'm going to go solo again because it's more of a fashion event for New York Fashion Week. So yeah, I'm not going to. I don't even know him. I can't ask him to travel with me. I'm not that bold. Anyway, how are you doing?
0: I'm fine.
1: How's your situationship?
0: my situation is going well. I'm getting settled in. It's a new town. It's a new life. It's new everything. So, I didn't plan on talking about me, but
1: Give us an update because you've had a major change in your life.
0: My update is approaching a year dating a special someone and decided to move in. So there's that. And I think advice to anybody in their, you know, in the dating range that we are addressing.
1: In the 60s.
0: There's aspects that are awesome because it's easy, because you've already been through this before at least a few times. But then there's kind of new challenges. I think I'll just speak for myself. I mean, I realized I'm set in my ways in a couple areas. And, I'm always thought I was pretty flexible. You know, like a lot of different things, like different people, like to do things, keep busy. When you take the dive to, you know, jump into a living together scenario, you know, there's a lot of moving pieces, and there's extended family. And for example, you know, my daughter is coming to visit this weekend, and we're busy getting a guest room ready, and all of a sudden there's accommodations that we hadn't thought of, and you know, it's just a lot of stuff that you kind of take
1: for
0: granted.
1: These are like new decisions I think you're making together.
0: Yeah, new decisions. And it's not just me making them. It's, you know, consideration for the partner too. So how, I was going to ask you, you know, do you feel like you are a little rusty and been out of the dating game for a little bit? So when you finally meet somebody that piques your interest, you felt like you were a little bit cautious?
1: I wouldn't say I was cautious. I just made sure that I stayed in the friend zone like the whole time I was with this person. I was just a friend and I was kind and I was funny and clever and just myself, like talking to you, I was talking to him. It wasn't like I was trying to play a role. And the biggest difference was I wasn't trying to get him to like me. And that was very freeing. And that's very different for me because I, in the past relationships I've had, I just wanted them to like me, you know, so I could be with them, but they turned out not to be the right person for me. And then I'm like, what a bunch of time, wasted time and energy.
0: Right.
1: But then I really wasn't being my true authentic self. In fact, one of the texts that I sent him,

0: That I would do
1: So
0: that.
1: at this event, I'm curious, did you see a lot of people else connecting? You
0: I
1: know?
0: did. I saw a lot of short women with tall men.
1: Really?
0: Yes. A
1: And
0: lot of
1: so in your
0: short
1: idea of a
0: women.
1: short woman, obviously you're tall, so anything shorter than you is short,
0: Well,
1: right?
0: these are like 5'5", 5'6" women, five
1: Huh?
0: seven, not even, shorter than me. I'm not talking women 5'11" and up. I'm talking like
1: Well,
0: short women.
1: isn't the average one, height of a woman like 5'5" or 5'6"?
0: I have no clue.
1: Okay. Well, you're definitely above average. So
0: I am above
1: there's
0: average in many ways.
1: that. You just keep telling yourself
0: I
1: that.
0: know.
1: All right. So
0: Yes.
1: when is this New York tall ball?
0: Well, the New York is a new, celebrating New York Fashion Week, and that is September 13th. It's a
1: Oh.
0: no, it's a 12th. It's a Saturday, and so that is in New York. The event's on a rooftop, and I'm hoping I will be modeling in that fashion show because it's for all tall attire. But I haven't heard anything yet. But I'm f keeping my fingers crossed. But I've already booked my flight, and I'm going.
1: Wow.
0: And there's a special guest that's going to be there too that I found out.
1: And you can you share?
0: A really tall retired basketball player. And
1: Okay.
0: the name is the blank is back. Who is that?
1: Oh. Yeah, okay, got nothing.
0: Shaquille O'Neal is supposed to be there.
1: Shaquille. Oh
0: The
1: my.
0: Shaq is back.
1: The
0: He's
1: Shaq is
0: friends with all
1: back.
0: the tall people, the tall tour organizers, and I heard that he might be there. So I'm
1: Oh,
0: like,
1: that's
0: okay, I
1: brilliant.
0: get my picture with Shaquille
1: So tell me about, okay, so you mentioned there was a woman there who was 7'4", is that
0: Seven
1: right?
0: two.
1: 7'2". Holy cow.
0: With a size
1: So
0: 15 foot. So any guy with a foot fetish will love her feet. And she's got a lot of those OnlyFans of that too. I tried to do that with my size 11s and my unique looking feet, but didn't really work.
1: well.
0: That's the first time I'm admitting this on air that yes, I have sold pictures and videos of my feet.
1: All right, maybe we should just reiterate the policy here. This is a family show.
0: Yeah, there's, I'm telling you, I'm not telling you what
1: We gotta
0: happens,
1: keep it
0: that
1: clean.
0: just feed pictures.
1: Okay, so aside from the tall ball, what else is happening? Because you're always on the go. Your life is way more exciting than mine is.
0: I'm still driving for Right Way, which I absolutely love. Don't go the wrong way, choose Right Way. I started life art modeling at MIAD this week. And I will be modeling at Mount Mary also this semester, and I'm working on my standardized patient program at the Medical College of Wisconsin. So I did that, and today I made a friend me met a friend for lunch, and I had a haircut, and then I came here.
1: Wow. Okay. Well, listen, I miss you. It's
0: I know it's
1: hard now, right? It's
0: odd
1: been
0: not having you here.
1: 3 weeks now, and we've been in separate cities doing the show. So probably a little late in today's program to pick up where we left off, but we'll regroup here for next week. And you're traveling next week, or are you going to be around?
0: Actually, next week, I'm glad you asked me that. The 9th, I'm actually going to Chicago for a photo shoot. I have two photo shoots. The 9th, and so I will not be here because I'll be on the
1: Okay.
0: beach in Chicago having a photo shoot.
1: Okay. Well, you got to do you. We might just have to skip that week. That's okay.
0: Yeah.
1: All
0: What
1: right.
0: episode is this, Mr. Kevin G?
1: You know what? I need to go back to my little scrappy drawing board here and find out exactly where we are.
0: Did you?
1: All
0: Were
1: right.
0: you on last week? I wasn't feeling good, so I didn't even
1: No,
0: listen.
1: we played an old one. So we are on episode 35.
0: 35, that's no jive.
1: No, 34. This is 34. It would have been 35 if we
0: Oh,
1: hadn't
0: so this
1: skipped
0: is a
1: last
0: new
1: week.
0: episode. Okay.
1: Yeah.
0: We've gotten any emails from anybody about questions? God, you guys, what's going on? Don't you know who we are and what we know?
1: I can't ex-

0: explain it. It's just there's somebody's got to break the seal and just do it, and that way there's hundreds more coming. I know it.
1: Man. Okay, well, I
0: it's
1: just
0: all
1: thought
0: right.
1: I'd ask. It's all good. It's all good
0: It's
1: in the
0: all right.
1: neighborhood.
0: Hey, and then we'll have to regroup a little bit and talk about maybe getting some other folks on the show, because I do have somebody that's got a long distance relationship, like in Europe, that is interested, and that would be a fun conversation. And I think there's a couple more that might be interested in coming on the show if you and I decide that's what we want to do.
1: Well, I think it's always good to have people on the show. It's
0: Did
1: always
0: you did
1: good
0: you
1: to.
0: did you spread the Hey 60 word at the tall ball?
1: Of course I did. Especially talking
0: So
1: about
0: maybe,
1: dating. I'm like, yeah, I do a podcast on dating in
0: well,
1: your 60s.
0: so
1: Yep.
0: but there's other people just like you that are in their 60s that are challenged in the dating world because of height or whatever, right?
1: Right, height, location. I mean, there were people there from not only Chicago and Milwaukee, but there were people there from Indiana. People flew in from Los Angeles. I was just
0: Really?
1: like, I was amazed. Yeah, they just want to be part of that hotel tour and get on Instagram and get interviewed by Tyler and Sam and just be part of the fun and being around all tall people. It's pretty cool.
0: Wow. Well, the next thing you know, you're going to get sponsored and you're going to be in Paris doing the tall ball there,
1: I know it's gonna happen. I
0: and
1: can feel
0: London
1: it.
0: and Tokyo. And
1: I'm like, we're live from blah blah blah. So, is there
0: right.
1: anything that we want to, what time? We have a few minutes. So, anything you want to talk about? Any advice you want to give? Any, topics you want to talk about
0: Well, I covered that the
1: besides?
0: first 6 minutes while you were still trying to get your hair done.
1: I was parked. You see how well I parked too. I just did one swerve in and parallel parked right, but right next to the curb. It was awesome.
0: I'm trying to figure out where we left off. There's some interesting terms that have come up since 2 weeks ago. Did we talk about tuning last time?
1: No.
0: What do you think tuning is?
1: Oh, tuning into someone's feelings or emotions or their vibe.
0: Oh, let me tell you. Tuning is the early flirting and casual messaging stage where two people gauge mutual interest before dating.
1: Oh, I love that
0: You
1: word.
0: do it. I know I do it. And there's one that's going to be really relevant here coming up in November called the turkey dump. What do you think the turkey dump is?
1: Oh, I know. You date someone the month of November, and then after Thanksgiving, you dump them.
0: Yep.
1: Do they have like
0: Yeah.
1: Santa dump too?
0: Sad but true, right?
1: Does that? Why do people think others are so disposable? That's so hurtful.
0: Somebody actually wrote down this term, and you're going to know what it is right away, but it's untyping. Now, do you ever sit on a chat and you can see the three dots blinking
1: Yeah,
0: like
1: but
0: somebody's
1: they're,
0: writing,
1: yes.
0: and then it stops and then nothing's post?
1: Right, because they're not texting you, they're texting somebody else.
0: Well, I if they're in a messaging portion of an online dating app, they're trying to text you, but then they decide they're not going to. So that's untyping.
1: Oh my God. Everything
0: So
1: is so
0: defined as
1: literal.
0: the moment you start writing a text and then delete it before sending, often out of doubt or anxiety.
1: Oh, I love that. Delete before sending. I think that'd be a really
0: Yeah, delete
1: cool,
0: before sending.
1: that'd be a really cool thing to visit or a title for a book or a movie, delete
0: Yeah.
1: before sending.
0: Yep. Okay, what's a villain era?
1: A villain era would be if you date a bunch of people and you dump them no matter what, and that makes you the villain.
0: No, close, not even close. A villain era or phase is prioritizing yourself and setting firm boundaries, where you're kind of the bad guy because you're now putting rules in place.
1: Oh, I love that. I mean, I think the longer you know somebody, that you can bring that villain in also when you start seeing behavior you don't like. You know what I mean? So
0: Right.
1: you can go in and out of that villain phase.
0: Right.
1: depending on what that person is doing or saying.
0: Okay, we have another season coming up. So cuffing season is starting. We've talked about that before.
1: Did I show you this is the only way I want to be cuffed?
0: Yeah, right. Okay. Yeah. Winter coating. Very similar. Do you know what that is?
1: Winter coating? C-O-A-T-I-N-G?
0: Yeah.
1: No.
0: So starting a relationship for the warmth of the season, right? Because you want somebody to keep you warm during the cold months and then ending it in spring. So it's kind of like half of cuffing season. Cuffing season includes all the holidays.
1: Why don't you just call me to use people for my benefit and then dump them?
0: Yeah.
1: That's so rude.
0: All right. So what is a zaddy?
1: Zaddy? Spell that.
0: Yeah. Z-A-D-D-Y. What's a zaddy?
1: It's not a daddy. Is it? What is it?
0: It's slang for an attractive, stylish, and confident older man who carries himself with charm and swag.
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1: Welcome to Ability MKE Now. My name is Sue Roscoff. Ability MKE Now is where we are dedicated to inclusion, connection, community, bringing people together and being relevant to everybody. And that's exactly what we do here. We bring people with disabilities and people that don't have a disability together, enjoying life here in the Milwaukee area. We all have our own experience with disability, whether it's our own, with people we know, or with people we encounter in our everyday lives. We all have different and unique abilities, and that is what we celebrate. Here at Ability MKE Now, we celebrate the ability in all of us. And joining me today is my co-host, Michael Martin Hummel. Michael is a writer, speaker, and podcaster dedicated to bridging the gap between disabled and able-bodied communities. Michael, so good to have you here. How are you doing today? And we're going for that mute button. Technology, right?
2: I was unmuted, but for some reason I got back muted. I'm good. It's good to see you. I'm looking forward to the show.
1: Excellent. Yeah, we've got a wonderful guest joining us today. I am so excited to have Jedediah Moss joining us. He is deep in the world of transportation here in Milwaukee specifically, and even beyond that. He's the chair of the state committee that's related to that, but I'm going to let Jedediah go ahead and introduce himself a little further and tell us a bit more about his background. Jedediah, I am so excited to have you here. How are you?
2: Thank you, and I'm doing well.
1: So do you want to go ahead and share a bit of your background and some of the roles that you play here in the state?
2: Okay. I have been living in West Dallas since the beginning of 2019. I moved here from the Upper Peninsula of Wisconsin. And the Upper Peninsula of Michigan, I apologize. And I lived on a town that was right on the border of Wisconsin and Michigan. And it's a beautiful area. It's great if you like the outdoors, but it's not so great if you don't drive. I've been legally blind since I was born. And I had some education in the Green Bay School District and some education at the State School for the Blind, where I learned how to be mobile and use public transportation. I lived up north for a while and eventually I moved here for two reasons. One, finding work in an industrial town when you're legally blind is a little difficult. So there are places here in Milwaukee and West Dallas that hire blind folks. And two, the second reason is that we have public transportation here that allows me to get to work. Employers kind of like when you're able to make it to the job site. So I rely on fixed route Milwaukee County Transit System to get to work and home every day, and I rely on it to get around the city. I'm a big fan of it because it allows me to get any place I want to go, but since I've been here, I've kind of watched that important factor get whittled down year by year from budget cuts. And when I started to look into it more, I realized, I found out that this has been a common theme with public transportation in the whole state of Wisconsin for, over a decade. Back in the previous administration, they weren't very public transit friendly, so they did a lot of things to make it difficult for public transportation to fund itself. Milwaukee is one of the only cities of its size where its public transportation doesn't have dedicated funding, so it kind of has to rely on help from the state and federal grants. The state help is competitive, so they have to compete with other entities for it every year, and that help has stayed stagnant for the last 10 years. As a matter of fact, if it had grown with inflation, the Milwaukee County Transit System wouldn't have the budget deficit issue that it does right now. So there's a lot going on with that right now. So I got into the advocacy. I joined our local chapter of the National Federation of the Blind, and I became vice president of the chapter this year. And I pushed at our state convention to form a state transportation committee, because a lot of the issues that are happening with Milwaukee public transit, what they can do on a local level is very limited. And the solutions for Milwaukee County Transit System are state level solutions. And they're the same kind of the problems that are affecting all public transit throughout the entire state. And this includes fixed route services and paratransit services, especially in rural areas where paratransit services are extremely important because there is no fixed route system. So we started that state committee, and I'm the chairperson of that committee. I'm also on the board of Wisconsin Transit Riders Alliance, and I'm also a member of Transit is Milwaukee, which is a local group that's advocating for a more robust and better funded public transit system. So we're preparing for a little bit of a battle right now. We're kind of waiting to see how the elections go, and you know, wherever the dust settles kind of tells, you know, what our strategy is going to be. But it is developing into an interesting fight right now because of the budget concerns. Milwaukee County Transit System is going to be facing a 25% cut in the next year. Whether that cut is going to be in coverage or route frequency is still up in the air. That decision is being made at this time, and we're going to find out by the end of the month what that 25% is going to look like. But this 25% is supposed to keep the system stable at its cut level for the next 3 years. So a lot of us in the disability committee are hoping that, you know, there's two, this firm that they hired to help redesign the system told us at a stakeholders meeting that there's basically two options. There is a coverage centered plan that would keep coverage but reduce frequency, and there's a ridership based plan aimed to increase ridership that cuts coverage but increases frequency on more traveled corridors. And the opinion of a lot of people in the disability community is that a coverage plan is great when the seas are calm, but when the seas are rough, a ridership plan is great when the seas are calm, but when the seas are rough, you have to keep coverage, because they'll tell you that there's two types of riders. There's people who ride by choice, because they can drive and they don't necessarily have to ride the bus. And there's people who have no choice. And you can't cater to the choice riders at the expense of the no choice riders.
1: Right.
2: So there's other factors at play as well. There's a bill being considered federally. It's called the Bill America 250 Act, and it's supposed to fund federal transportation over the next 5 years. And in the words of Oh, what is that guy's name? Let just give me a moment. Oh, MCDOT director Joe Lamers. While the BA-250 has several positive attributes and intents, passing it as written would significantly cut Wisconsin's transit funding. BA-250 would cut federal transit funding by 14%. A separate continuing resolution under consideration would fund the government through December, but would impose a 20% cut in federal transit funding. Although states and local funding impacts are still being evaluated, a 14 to 20% cut would result in an annual statewide impact of between $17 and $25 million of lost funding per year.
1: Oh, wow.
2: Yeah, and those amounts don't include the competitive grant funding, which would also be reduced under BA-250, further limiting Wisconsin's ability to secure grants for capital infrastructure, including bus replacements and other transit-related needs. So,
1: wow.
2: Yeah, an additional concern is looming because the administration called for the elimination of the mass transit account, a key source of transit through the U.S. Highway Trust Fund. And even though that's not currently in the BA-250, lawmakers could propose to eliminate the mass transit fund during negotiations. And such an amendment, if passed, would fundamentally change how the federal government finances transit and significantly jeopardize dedicated funding. So, like, public transit is being attacked at a state and a federal level, and a lot of the advocacy groups are calling on people to get a hold of their federal representatives and let them know that, you know, we don't want these cuts to public transit. But it's hard. I mean, it's easy to talk about this within the disability committee or community because, you know, a lot of us take the buses or a lot of us take paratransit, and a lot of us would, you know, hate to be in a situation where we had to absolutely rely on rideshare services like Uber. Well, because while Uber is really convenient, it's also prohibitively expensive, especially, you know, if you have to use it to get to work today. Like, one of the problems of Uber is the fact that when you need Uber the most, when there's a snowstorm or when the weather's bad, they surge price. So that surge pricing can change a $15 ride into a $50 ride. Like, there's a chance that just to get to and from work on a bad weather day, you could be working all day just to pay for your transportation to get to and from work. Like,
1: oh, gosh.
2: And another problem for the blind community when it comes to Uber is, even though Uber and Lyft are trying to fight against this, you know, themselves, because it is a law, there are a lot of denials for people who use guide dogs. And a lot of drivers don't understand that it is against the law to deny a person with a seeing eye dog, you know, a ride. And what happens is, yes, you can report these people and they will get reprimanded. They could possibly get fired. But in the moment, not everyone wants to get into an argument with somebody every time they want to get into a car. And if the person drives away, which I've seen happen before, you can be left stranded waiting for another driver. And if you're in bad weather, if it's cold, and like it tends to get in Wisconsin. Yeah, I was in Washington, D.C. a few months back for the National Federation of the Blind's Washington seminar, which is a thing that they do every year where they bring delegates from every state. And we go to Washington, D.C., and we advocate with to our representatives from our state. and there's usually a set group of things that we advocate for. I was with a very nice lady. Her name is Megan Whalen, and she is the head of our state guide dog division. And she had her guide dog with her, and the driver almost wouldn't let us get into the car. And my girlfriend was a guide dog user, so I kind of got used to just jumping into action mode when we experience something like this. So I immediately began arguing with the driver, like, hey, this, it's against the law. And the driver kept trying to, well, this is my car, I'm a private contractor type of deal. And I had to keep reminding him, no, this is it is against the law for you to deny a seeing eye dog user a ride. And it's just something that, you know, you shouldn't have to deal with when you're trying to get places. And it's something that you don't have to deal with when you're using public transit. So, like, you know, there's a lot of issues at play here. And reliable, robust, you know, affordable public transit is one of the pillars of blind independence. And, you know, a lot of blind folks who live out in rural areas and areas where there is no public transportation and have to rely on friends and family members for rides, you know, they understand that people are willing to help. But if you have to rely on them for help all the time, eventually there's resentment that happens. And no one likes to have to ask for rides all the time. It's such a good feeling to live in the city where if I want to go across town and check out a store, I can just plan out my route and take the bus there, and I don't have to trouble anybody. I barely know anybody who drives in this city. So, like, if I had to ask for a ride right now, I don't know who I'd ask. That's how, you know, deep in my community that I am. And it is a wonderful thing to have a bus system, and it's something that we should cherish, and we don't really appreciate it as much as we do in this country, or as much as we should in this country, because we're a very car-centric country. There are other countries in Europe that are a lot more gracious with their public transit system.
1: The level of independence that gives is something that we shouldn't take for granted, because, yeah, you're right, we're very car centric. And I know as we're talking, I have a car, and I take for granted how I can just hop in and go and get to where I'm going. And it oh my gosh, to that difference of having that is what you rely on. I know it is a massive difference in being able to get around and do what you need to do yourself versus having to rely on others. And being in that position, it's tough. And I know you were even mentioning how early you need to get up just to get to the bus and to get to where you're going to get to work. It's something that you really have to plan ahead for. It actually, you want to touch on that a little, because my head spin a little. Like, you have to get up how early?
2: Sure. I get up at 3 o'clock in the morning to get to work every day. I start at 5:30. I have to catch the bus at 4:30. My bus route used to be a little shorter than it is, but they did mess with the frequencies on the buses last year when they were experiencing some budget problems, and it increased my commute by 30 to 45 minutes. It increased my commute in the morning by 30 minutes, and it increased my commute home at night by 45 minutes. So, like, those type of things do matter.
1: Yeah.
2: Another thing that I'd like to mention too is paratransit. Mm-hmm. Right now, the ADA requires there to be paratransit available for 3/4 of a mile from a fixed route, which Milwaukee County is currently very generous with. Milwaukee County goes border to border. It's a very generous paratransit system. It doesn't have to be as generous as it is, but with these budget cuts, that paratransit system could get cut down to ADA compliance. And if that happens at the same time that MCTS has to cut its coverage down, then there'll be huge parts of the city where disabled people can't even use paratransit, because if they're not three-fourths of a mile from a bus route, which three-fourths of a mile isn't really that far if you think about it.
1: Oh, that's really short.
2: They could lose their ability to get around independently at all. And paratransit is already difficult enough to navigate as it is. I'll tell you a funny story. Well, it's not as funny but funny as in it makes you think. Last year there was a public comment session at the domes, and people went there. There were a lot of people at the domes talking about Milwaukee County's budget issues, and a lot of people went to talk about public transit. And I went there to talk about public transit. I ended up on the news, which I was not expecting. What if I would have wore a better shirt? But a lot of people took paratransit to that. Well, the thing with paratransit is you have to set your ride so far in advance. And that was such a big gathering of people. So if you get there and you're waiting for your turn to speak, but it's time to go, you set your ride home, you have to leave. You can't reschedule that ride very easy, or you risk being stranded. So a lot of people didn't get to speak because they thought, oh, this shouldn't take more than 2 hours. Well, that 2 hours was up, and it was time for them to go catch their van, and those vans don't wait very long. They had to leave, so the very transit that they were trying to advocate for, they weren't able to publicly advocate for because of the limitations of that very transit, which is a little bit ironic, I guess, but it's also sad. So,
1: well, I hope that message some way somehow came back around so that it was understood by those that were there to listen it for the feedback that here's a reality. And, you know, for those who are not having to use that service, they don't know. And because that I have a friend who uses paratransit, and I had no idea all the things that went into it. You know, the how far ahead you have to call and how far ahead you need to be in your spot ready for them to pick you up, because if you weren't right at the right spot when they came through, you missed your ride. And yeah, the idea of, okay, you're here now, you are relying on them to get you back home. And if you're, again, if you miss that ride, now what? I mean, really, not what do you do? Because you're right, you being stranded, you can't take that chance.
2: No, and it makes it difficult for things like doctor's appointments.
1: Oh, yes.
2: Doing grocery shopping. Now, for a while, there was this same-day taxi service that they had a pilot program going for. But that, while it's incredibly convenient, it's also incredibly expensive. And with the budget cuts, that is being eliminated. We're 100% sure that that's being eliminated as of this year.
1: Wow, that's sad.
2: And it was being heavily used, even though not a lot of people knew about it. So, like, this was for emergencies. Like, oh, I got to get to this doctor's appointment. I found out about it. I don't have enough time to schedule a ride. It was more expensive than paratransit, but it was a little less expensive than an Uber. And a lot of people really liked it for, you know, when they needed to use it. And it's a shame it's got to go away. But it is, like I said, incredibly expensive to run. The thing that most people don't realize, and this is a thing that a lot of people, you'll hear a lot of people say, well, we need to get more people riding the bus, which is true. But a public transit system is never going to be covered completely by ridership fares. If they tried to do that, they would have to jack the fares up so much that it would be prohibitively expensive for the people who need it the most. Public transit systems are supposed to be a public service. They're not supposed to generate a profit. They're never going to generate a profit. They are there to help the most vulnerable people navigate the cities that they live in. And it is paramount for people in the disabled community, especially the blind community, to have access to things like this. Because, and I said this when I was talking at the domes, you know, the degradation of public transit is directly proportionate to the loss of blind people's access to the communities that they live in. And as public transportation gets chipped away at, our access to our communities gets chipped away at as well. And it's not something we want to see. I love living in the city. I like being able to go to all the restaurants and all the events and all the things that happen here, all the different stores. And it's spread out, but it doesn't feel as spread out when you have access to a bus system like that. And yeah, sometimes it can take a while to get from one place to another, but you can get there. And that's a feeling I remember when I was in the Green Bay public school system and they first taught me how to ride a bus, and learning how to navigate a bus. And this is back in the days before apps. This is in the days of paper schedules. Learning how to navigate a bus took the weight off my shoulders a little bit on what I was going to do when I grew up with my life. Because, you know, when you're born legally blind, you understand at a young age you're never going to be able to drive. And you learn to understand at a young age the weight that is in a country that's built for drivers. So learning how to navigate a bus was almost like a ray of hope for me that said, well, you know, if I end up living in a city that's got a decent bus system, then things are going to be okay. And now it's a shame that we have to fight to keep that basic pillar of blind independence from being taken away from us.
1: Wow. And I think that is one of those things where if you're not somebody who's using the public transit system, you don't realize how important it is. And those that are using it, I'm picturing if that's not there, how many people no longer can get to work, no longer can get to see family, to get their groceries, to do all the things of daily living that we need to be able to do? Public transit makes such a massive difference for so many. And you're right. It is something that it's not going to fund itself. It doesn't work that way. And I am so happy that there's you and others that have understood the importance and have taken up the baton to go ahead and make sure people understand what's happening and getting the word out of the importance and realizing that there's parts of it are jeopardized. So I'm wondering, is there a place where people can find information on this? Is there a website out there where that's available for the public?
2: You know, I'm not necessarily sure. I know that the publication Urban Milwaukee has been doing some wonderful articles. I normally find them on Facebook that have a lot of information about what's going on. There's also Transit is Milwaukee. It is an organization, and they meet once every month. The location of that meeting changes, but I can give you the email of one of the facilitators if anyone would like to look into that a little bit.
1: Excellent. Well, and this, again, we are so excited that you've been able to join us here. Again, Jedediah Moss with us with Ability MKE Now.
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I am so glad you're here tonight. We have a very special show. It has been years in the making, and I'm so glad you're here with me. How are you tonight? I hope you had an excellent, good week. Despite many things that are happening around the world, I think it's good to know that we can take heart, stay strong, and remember and realize that I believe, and I'm not sure about you, how do you feel intuitively about this? But I believe life always goes on, no matter what happens. And it's a great time each and every day to embrace those that we love, appreciate them, and make the best of each and every moment we spend together.

Yes, our special guest is just arriving now. She'll be here momentarily. And I'm so glad you're here. 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And remember to remember Cornucopia, because we really appreciate you being here. We really appreciate you spending time with us. And hopefully you get something out of all the great and wonderful shows. All right, so let's take a small listen. Here we go. What you

And let's talk about this week's events, shall we? As a matter of fact, in order to inspire you, despite everything that is going on, I thought I would share some quotes tonight. And let's see what we have here. Let's go to, Exodus 14:14. I'm not sure how you feel about numbers, but whenever you have consecutive numbers that repeat, to me, it's always a sign of you are exactly where you're supposed to be, and everything is going just as it should. And so I ran across this today, and as a couple of other things that I ran across, so I'll share them with you until our guest arrives. Exodus 14:14. The Lord shall fight for you, and you shall hold your peace. Now, don't let any man deceive you or mislead you, for many will come in my name claiming, I am the Messiah. They will deceive many, and you will hear of wars and threats of wars, but don't panic. Yes, these things must take place, but the end won't follow imminently. Nation will go to war against nation and kingdom against kingdom. There will be famines and earthquakes in many parts of the world. Now, this is, I'm not sure what scripture this is, but I like this. The Lord is good to those who depend on him, to those who search for him. So it is good to wait quietly for salvation from the Lord. And it is good for people to submit at an early age to the yoke of his discipline. Let them sit alone in silence beneath the Lord's demands. Let them lie face down in the dust. There may be hope at last. Let them turn the other cheek to those who strike them and accept the insults of their enemies. For no one is abandoned by the Lord forever. Oh, and it's interesting because someone was just talking about that, turning the other cheek. And and I thought it was super funny what they said because it made a lot of sense. So just because we do absolutely have commandments in terms of forgiving people and turning the other cheek, I don't believe that means just stand there and allow people to abuse you. Absolutely not. I think if we love ourselves, we are not going to allow ourselves to be abused and stand there and take anything at all. We have to be wise, and wisdom is essential in the world. But I think it's also important, too. I love the first one that we read, that you hold your peace. You let God fight for you. You take your complaints and your stuff to him. Oh, now this is another one I like. Someone sent this to me, and I thought this was good. There are 6 or 7 kinds of people God doesn't like. Those who are too proud or tell lies or murder. Those who make evil plans or are quick to do wrong. Those who tell lies in court or stir up trouble in a family. This is in 1 Samuel. But the Lord said unto Samuel, look not on his countenance or on the height of his stature, because I have refused him. For the Lord seeth not as a man seeth. For a man looketh on the outward appearance, but the Lord looketh on the heart. I think that's a great scripture because it reminds us how it is so true that we cannot judge a book by its cover. And we cannot, look at someone and tell a lot by their appearance and how outward appearances do not necessarily tell you all about a person. It makes me think of those four words, do not be deceived. So I would say that making sure that you're aware of the fact that, you know, not judging a book by its cover. What else do we have here? These actually are really great quotes. This is going to be another quote show for a minute here. So I'm really hoping that our starseed is doing okay because she hasn't made it in yet. Okay, here. This is Messiah speaking, and I'm not sure what scripture it is. These are little shorts that I get, but they're supposed to be little quotes from the Messiah. And the Messiah replied, you are permitted to understand the secret of the kingdom of God, but I use parables for everything I say to outsiders so that the scriptures might be fulfilled. When they see what I do, they will learn nothing. When they hear what I say, they will not understand. Otherwise, they will turn to me and be forgiven.
That's quite fascinating and interesting. So anyone who, this is another, I think this must be Proverbs. Yeah, it is. Proverbs 9:10. The fear of the Lord is the beginning of knowledge. Anyone who rebukes a mocker will get an insult in return. Anyone who corrects the wicked will get hurt. So don't bother correcting mockers. They will only hate you. But correct the wise. They will love you. Instruct the wise, and they will be even wiser. Teach the righteous, and they will learn even more. Fear of the Lord is the foundation of wisdom. Knowledge of the Holy One is leads in good judgment. Joel 2:25, God will give you back the years you lost. If you trust God to restore everything you've lost, say amen. Amen. So, thank you. All right, Super Ego, right on. So, this is a great promise. I love this because when you're young, at least when I was young, I'm still young, but but when I was younger, you know, I didn't always listen to knowledge or wisdom or understanding or people giving me advice or telling me certain things because I thought, you know, that I knew quite a bit. But not only that, there were times when I always did appreciate people taking the time to speak into my life and give me some knowledge that would help me and assist me. I think that's really great that a person would even take the time to do that when they don't have to, right? But if they did that and I didn't maybe take the advice, it might have been because I was intuitively feeling or instinctually feeling that it wasn't anything that I could do specifically for me. I had to, in other words, follow my own path and kind of do my own thing. So let me encourage you with that, to listen to what people have to say and then figure it out for yourself. Spend time pondering, thinking about it, meditating on it, and researching. You know, I think that people should always research. Get as much information as you can. That will make you the wiser. Certainly, you can do that when it comes to gardening and such like that, right, for agriculture. I was listening to one of my favorite podcasters. She's out of L.A., and she was talking about how her gardens and how tough it is to be a farmer, how much work goes into that. And it's very, very true. There's so much that goes into it. Your crops, your soil, and how things do. And actually, I was listening to, you know, I heard this song by SZA, the Saturn song. And I love the music to it. But I said, okay, there's something to it because I've been hearing about this Saturn thing. So I did a little bit of research. And, you know, Saturn is Saturnia. And you should really look it up because it's interesting that I found this out, that Saturnia is like a, if I'm repeating this properly, it's a festival that was done years and years ago, and they would make sacrifices. And part of the sacrifices they would make for was regarding agriculture and how their crops would be and, you know, how life would be. But of course, we need agriculture. We need crops to live. And sometimes your crops are not going to do as well one year as other years. It just happens to be a fact. So, but of course, if you're very blessed and your soil is good and that, then, you know, you're going to do really good with your food. And actually, and then on the seventh year, they say you're supposed to let your land rest, kind of like the seventh day of rest. They say every 7 years you should let your soil rest. So anyway, so when I was checking that Saturnia out, they were talking about Saturday, Saturn, and all of the things that we kind of implement. You know, it was like a pagan religion that we kind of implement now into Christmas and other things. And I'm thinking, wow, it's interesting because people have told me, well, you know, Christmas, Christ was not born actually on Christmas. So, and then I've heard, you know, about the tree and pagan rituals with trees and such. So when you research Saturn and Saturnia
and that kind of religious thing. It's very fascinating and interesting. But you know what? I think next week we might get into rituals and things that people do. And it's definitely going to be probably a show that's not going to be for kids. But we're going to delve into some things I think it's important for us to know about to stay wise in these times when things are crazy and wild. There's all kinds of things going on. And actually, I will give you the name of the educational little video that I saw regarding that. And it almost reminded me, it actually did remind me of the floods in Nepal that were definitely relative to what they were saying. So let us take a little bit of a break. And remember, we are listening, or you are listening to WXRW 104.1 FM Milwaukee. This is Cornucopia. Let's see.

0: Welcome to the show, Star Seed.
1: Hi there. How are you?
0: Great. I am so glad you're here. Thank you so much. Welcome to the show. Did you have trouble finding us at all? Or?
1: Oh, no. I was running a little late. Got caught up in something. So.
0: Well, that's the star seed. She's, you know, we're always planting seeds, mm-hmm. growing ourselves.
1: Yes, ma'am.
0: And doing, you know, living in your purpose. You know, everybody, this is such a treat. I wanted to share this beautiful, lovely human being here. You know, when we have people in our lives, and I may not see you much, I may not even get a chance to talk to you much, but whenever I do, I just cherish the moments, appreciate you so much. Want to say thank you for simply being you, showing up in the world the way that you do. And I feel like I just wanted everyone to hear you, to be in your presence, and to be inspired, of course, and be encouraged. And that's what I think we'll do, right? We'll talk about that. You say whatever it is you want to say. We might not go deep. I'm not sure we want to say names or such like that. But I believe, and correct me if I'm wrong, we'll kind of start here, if you will. Mm-hmm. I feel like you're in your purpose and you're just living.
1: Yes, I agree.
0: Yeah. You want to tell us about that and how would one find that? But maybe you want to go into your story.
1: I would say it's been a long journey, but I'm definitely grateful for the journey. Just to be able to experience so much so young, and I have so much life ahead of me. So it's just at a point where you have to be present. Presentness saved me. Like I spoke to you before about the anxiety and depression. And to have depression, that means you're living in the past. But too far ahead in the future, it gives you anxiety. So there's no choice but to just be present and let things be what it is. And to live in my purpose, I feel as though

0: They were saying, oh, every day. And it's like, that's what I say. Mm-hmm. It's like every single day, typically.
1: Yeah.
0: Because you never know what's going to happen, no matter where we're at.
1: Mm-hmm. Right? And it's like, it's the inevitable. We live in a time where it's just a lot of chaos. So you have no choice but to either find a way to ground yourself or jump in the game with them. And you just become chaos. And I just really love my peace. I love to be alone, but at the same time, I enjoy company. Just to have companionship. And just to meet people and, you know, build new bonds. I've been on this journey to where I'm just letting go of things that no longer serve me. And I'm just going ahead.
0: Oh, my God. I use that same phrase. That's a beautiful thing. And mm-hmm. and the great thing is when you're out and about, and this is what I know is going to encourage people. Mm-hmm. You see, right here, we have someone here. There's another one of us.
1: Oh, yeah. For sure, it is. It's so many people, and most people, they just have a hard time speaking up, just saying that they need help. They need someone to help guide them. And I'm no savior at all, but I feel like I've learned and I went through so much that I gained so much wisdom. So I might have a couple of pieces I can give to you, a game, you know, to help you along your way. But it's really, truly up to you if you want to heal and you want that change. And you can't keep going back to the same things that hurt you, because then you'll stay stuck there.
0: Wow, words of wisdom. Mm-hmm. And good for you, because mm-hmm. At the age that you are, you get to enjoy more of life. So before you came, I ran across the scripture that says God will restore the years. Mm-hmm. So for me, myself, that's how I feel where I'm at. Mm-hmm. Because I didn't, you know, I stayed stuck. And, mm-hmm. you know, and thankfully, I stepped out on faith. You know, mm-hmm. sometimes, like you said, things will trigger you. And sometimes there's things in life that happen that will cause you to then start that healing process.
1: Yes, ma'am.
0: And what was maybe what happened is, how does one get started? What would you say for someone who says, you know what, I want to get started. I want to heal. I want to be on a journey to where I'm getting off the hamster wheel. I'm getting off the merry-go-round. And now I want to get into I want to start living my life.
1: Say the first step is to isolate. You have to be in that room with just you and God. Just get in that room, you kind of get in your word, and you just figure it out. Let God guide you. Every day I ask for guidance. I say, thank you for this day, this new day, and I know with their guidance will be okay. And even that, like just being alone, like, because you get to a point where you just stop talking. And
0: listening is so
1: listening.
0: Crucial.
1: You have to listen. That's why we were given two ears and one mouth.
0: Love it.
1: You listen twice as much. And that's how my journey started. I went into isolation. I got really quiet. I just worked a lot. And even then, like, I missed out on a lot of family time, even though, like, my family means the world to me. But I knew that with being with them, it was a distraction. And so I had to face it. And it got to a point where nothing else would help me until I went within, and I went and found all the things that made me not feel whole. I had to learn how to refill my own cup, because it's like sometimes you don't always get the love back that you give, and that's okay. It's okay, because, you know, God's always going to give you that love that you might need.
0: Yes.
1: And you try to, like, seek out for other people, but I do enjoy just solitude, just being alone, and that's what brought me back. And then it was just one day, and I'm just like, my nephew, he's a big part of my inspiration as far as, like, you know, staying present, because it's like you don't get those years for long. Like, the kids grow so fast, and every time I see him, he's getting bigger. So, you know, that's one of my, you know, greatest gifts from God. I thank my sister for blessing me with him. But yeah.
0: Oh, that's so beautiful. So are you all got tears in your eyes and a big smile on your face? Like me, I'm cheesing big time. I just love her. She's, this is so nice.
1: I love you more.
0: And yes, so good. Such great, wonderful advice. And I appreciate so much. And it does. It encourages me every time I see you. It's just that vibe.
1: Mm-hmm.
0: And then it's like, okay, yeah, you know, I'm not alone.
1: Mm-hmm. Yeah, it's like you find those people who have, like, that polarizing spirit, and then you kind of just get that, like, click of people in a way, and you just vibe out. Like, I don't really like to deal with too many pessimists in my life. I want you to be optimistic if you want to stay around me.

0: I just can't get down that low again. It's just not me, you know. I'm always cheesing, smiling, and it's
1: for sure. Yes, it's just a love. It's a love vibe for sure.
0: Yes.
1: Oh, girl. Okay, great. So, and I know that it seems like for you, and it actually, now that I'm thinking about it, was for me too. My family, mm-hmm. you know, my children, I should say, not really my, that is my family.
0: Mm-hmm.
1: You know, everybody's family is different. I love your family dynamic, mm-hmm. big, huge family. That's so cool. For me, I started my own. But the thing is, that was what tapped me into the love, mm-hmm. and that got me to go within more,
0: mm-hmm.
1: to be more conscientiously aware, not be so self-centered.
0: Mm-hmm.
1: Not like I was, yeah, I was self-centered. But yeah, so that, but I guess what I'm getting at here is, so pouring that into, like you say, pouring from a full cup,
0: mm-hmm.
1: to those people that you love and serving them.
0: Yeah.
1: And then when I was doing that, and I, you can add on to this or, you know, say more to it. You know, when I was pouring into my family, I realized too, then, okay, now I get the feel of vibe of how this goes.
0: Mm-hmm.
1: Now I can reach out to my world.
0: Yeah. Yeah. I like that, because it's like, once you lock in on, or I should say, once you hone in on those gifts that you have that you can share with your family, you begin to create other families outside of yours.
1: Ah.
0: Mm-hmm. And so, in those moments, like, I met so many people, like, when I finally, like, got back outside, and it was a journey, because you almost become, like, antisocial in a way. So it was easy for me to commute to work, just go to work, go home, and then I'm just in my room, in my thoughts, and I had to tell myself, stop thinking, like, being an overthinker, it was just, it was the worst. So, but yeah, you have to, like, just love who loves you, and don't chase, because everything runs away from you.
1: Oh.
0: Yeah.
1: Don't chase. Everything runs away from you.
0: Yeah, you don't chase. You don't chase. So I'm not into the business of chasing anymore. Everything that's meant for me will find me when I get there.
1: That's so profound, mm-hmm. and beautiful. Because, yeah, it's frustrating, mm-hmm. to chase, right?
0: Oh, yeah.
1: I think it's great to run. Yeah, it's good exercise. Yeah, but yeah, that's so, so good.
0: It literally runs. And it's just like words have spells, you know? And so, and they,
1: yes.
0: turn into those actions that you do back behind the words. And you have to be careful with the power of the tongue, like the things that you say. So I am mindful of those things. And I'm wealthy. I'm wealthy, I'm healthy, and, you know, the best is yet to come. So I just...
1: Oh, like Flippatee says. You know, I love Flippatee.
0: Yeah, I'm...
1: I'm healthy, I'm wealthy, I'm a beautiful dime. She,
0: yeah.
1: says, another word, MF and dime. Yeah, I love her.
0: Yeah, she is so lit.
1: For sure, I love Flippatee. So, okay, for sure, yeah. So we're going to repeat that affirmation. I am healthy, I'm wealthy, I'm a beautiful dime. If it's for me, then it's for me. What I tell you all the time, if you,
0: yeah.
1: walk about my life, I just take it as a sign. Three fingers to the sky, tell me between the lines.
0: Yeah.
1: Oh, well. She always takes it there, and I love it, because, yeah. So, yeah, I was reading a scripture about turning the other cheek, and I think that's, mm-hmm. how she does it.
0: Yeah, you have to, because it's like, my grandmother used to tell me all the time as a kid, you can't argue with a stop sign. And most people, they can't conceptualize, like, your thoughts, because everybody has different perspectives, but it gets to a point when you begin to, like, learn people, and you know, like, their motives and the way that they move and stuff like that. It's like, their intention is to misunderstand you. And and I'm just like, you know, okay, you know, I pick my battles. I pick the ones that, you know, I want to entertain, like with the conversation and stuff like that, because it's draining at the end of the day. Like, you don't want to feel drained after trying to have a conversation and get through to someone that's just wants to misunderstand you. And so that goes for, like, jobs, relationships, friendships, everything. But I'm like the type of person, I'm just like, no BS. Like, you probably get one time to do something, and I'm like, look at you sideways. You're like, you know, all right, I'm out of here. I'm not going to mess with you. I'm a foot with you. So, you know.
1: Well, that's exactly why I played DMX up in here.
0: Yeah.
1: I did. I had that, but I wasn't going to play the lyrics, but I did. That was one of your intro songs. And unfortunately, we are out of time for today. But if you would, please. please come back, because this has been a ball. You've got so much wisdom to share with everybody, so much love, and we appreciate you pouring into our cornucopia cup. And everybody, we love you so much. Twinkle, twinkle, everyone. Thank you so much, darling.
0: Thank you for having me. I will definitely be back. We have to run this back. I got some more to say to y'all.
1: For sure. So join me again here next week on WXRW 104.1 FM Milwaukee. This is Cornucopia. Now let's see what can we play here for our starseed.

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1: Student newspaper sued the Trump administration because non-citizens in our newsroom saw what was happening in the news to Rumeysa Ozturk and to Mahmoud Khalil, and they were frightened to put their name on a story or to go cover the news or to write opinion articles because the chilling effect was so real for them.
0: The Stanford Daily has won a major free speech lawsuit against the Trump administration. We'll speak with the student newspaper's editor-in-chief. Then Tyson Foods shuts down an Illinois meatpacking plant, laying off 2,500 workers amidst a historic cattle shortage caused in part by drought and the rising cost of fertilizer and diesel due to the U.S. war on Iran. Then to Danbury, Connecticut, the site of mass protests after ICE detained dozens of people, including parents dropping their children off at school bus stops. And as the 25th anniversary of the September 11th attacks approaches, we'll look at the deaths of nearly 80 restaurant workers at Windows on the World, the restaurant on the 107th floor of the World Trade Center.
2: With 450 employees, Windows was like the UN of the restaurant world.
3: I was from Peru. It's New York City. It's a melting pot.
4: I came from the Ivory Coast. Being in the U.S. was a big dream.
5: This just in, the plane has crashed into one of the towers.
4: My friend's wife called me to say, your building is burning. I'm trying to call my husband.
6: We didn't know who was there.
0: We'll speak to the Oscar-nominated filmmakers Julie Cohen and Betsy West, co-directors of the new documentary Top of the World. We'll also talk to Sekou Sibi, who was supposed to work at the restaurant on 9/11. He's from the Ivory Coast. He asked his friend from Ecuador to work for him. All that and more coming up. Welcome to Democracy Now!, democracynow.org, The War and Peace Report. I'm Amy Goodman. The death toll from a U.S. missile strike on a wedding party in Iran has risen to 5. Among the dead is a 6-year-old boy. A funeral for the victims was held Thursday. Nearly 70 others were wounded in the U.S. bombing that struck a home in the Iranian city of Kohestak on Tuesday, one of the dozens of U.S. attacks on Iran earlier this week. Reuters reports it was likely a direct hit by a U.S. munition and not a ricochet off another target. Other news outlets, including the New York Times and the BBC, came to similar conclusions. On Thursday, Vice President J.D. Vance said the U.S. will investigate the missile strike, but that he doubts the U.S. was behind the attack.
7: I will say that the Iranian state media has not been a very good scribe about what's happened in the conflict thus far, so I'm extremely skeptical of this.
0: Vance has pledged to investigate the bombing of the wedding party. Comes 6 months after U.S. cruise missiles struck an elementary school in Minab. That attack killed over 150 people, many of them little girls and boys going to school. The Pentagon's yet to publicly release a report on the strikes. Meanwhile, Vance was asked by CNN's Caitlin Collins whether the war would continue into November.
8: Will this war be over by the time of the midterm elections?
7: Well, Caitlin, again, I wouldn't call it a war. Right now, there is no active shooting. I recognize there have been places where this has flared up. Major combat operations lasted for about 6 weeks.
0: Israel's far-right National Security Minister Itamar Ben-Gvir has outlined a plan to remove all Palestinians from the Gaza Strip. He called for the next government to form a ministry in charge of immigration to carry out his plan of mass expulsion.
9: 250,000 in the first year. Is it possible? It is possible. 1.1 million within 3 years, and within 7 years, we can reach almost 1.9 million, which will accumulate. It is possible. It is realistic. It is in our hands. It is within our capabilities.
0: This comes as Israel continues to carry out deadly attacks in Gaza, killing at least 3 Palestinians on Thursday, despite the U.S. brokered so-called ceasefire. Meanwhile, Amnesty International has accused Israel of brazenly confiscating land in the occupied West Bank as part of what the group calls Israel's annexation agenda. The Republican-controlled U.S. House of Representatives has passed a bill to strip federal funding from universities that participate in boycotts of Israel. The measure passed 237 to 169, with 33 Democrats supporting the bill. Democratic Congresswoman Rashida Tlaib, who is Palestinian-American, blasted the legislation.
6: This bill is an attack on free speech and academic freedom, all in the name of defending a genocidal apartheid state. While the Trump administration is stripping universities of their funding, deporting international students, and pressuring universities to shut down their Black and African American studies departments, Congress is voting today to force universities to pledge their loyalty to what? To a foreign government. That's right. Support Israel's government's right now war crimes or lose federal student aid.
0: Missouri's Supreme Court ruled unanimously Thursday a new Republican-drawn congressional map may not be used in November's midterm elections. Republicans had hoped their mid-decade redistricting effort would gain them an additional House seat in the next Congress. Meanwhile, the Trump administration filed an emergency appeal at the Supreme Court Thursday, seeking to reverse a federal judge's order blocking U.S. Postal Service restrictions on mail-in ballots from taking effect. U.S. District Judge Indira Tawani issued the temporary restraining order last week, halting President Trump's directive to USPS to deliver ballots only to voters on federally approved lists. On Thursday, Judge Tawani grilled government lawyers over the plan, warning it could lead to, quote, major disenfranchisement, unquote. The Justice Department says states could lose billions of dollars of federal funding for low-income residents unless they report undocumented immigrants living in their communities. In a legal opinion issued Wednesday, the DOJ warns any state resisting the Trump administration's mass deportation program could lose funding for TANF, Temporary Assistance for Needy Families, and SSI, the Supplemental Security Income Program. The changes are almost certain to draw a legal challenge from Democratic state attorneys general. This comes as new data show nearly 10 million people, including 2.5 million children, have lost access to health coverage during President Donald Trump's second term. And that's before new work requirements and steeper cuts to Medicaid and the Children's Health Insurance Program, CHIP, fully take effect. 5 million fewer people are receiving SNAP food assistance benefits following passage of the 2025 GOP budget reconciliation package known as the One Big Beautiful Bill Act. Federal authorities have once again deported asylum seekers from the U.S. to Haiti, despite an epidemic of gang violence that's displaced nearly 1.5 million people. It was the third consecutive Thursday that a deportation flight landed in the northern city of Cap-Haïtien. Haiti's main international airport in Port-au-Prince is considered too dangerous. In June, the Supreme Court ruled 6-3 to allow the Trump administration to cancel TPS, temporary protected status, for more than 250,000 Haitians living in the U.S. UNICEF warns 1 in 13 children in Haiti are suffering from acute malnutrition. In other immigration news, China's government's demanding answers after a Chinese national was found dead just hours after being booked into ICE detention in the U.S. territory of the Northern Mariana Islands. 51-year-old Lian Yongwei is at least the 57th person to die in the custody of ICE or the U.S. Border Patrol since March of last year. In Washington state, U.S. Immigration and Customs Enforcement, ICE, has released Loreto Javar, a 76-year-old green card holder from the Philippines who was detained during his U.S. citizenship interview. He was jailed for over 2 months, even though he's battling stage 4 cancer. An Immigration and Customs Enforcement officer who shot a Venezuelan immigrant in Minnesota was taken into federal custody late Thursday on charges of making false statements to investigators. That's according to CBS News, which reports a federal grand jury returned a 6-count indictment against the agent Christian Castro. He's expected to appear in court today. This comes after the Texas Republican Governor Greg Abbott refused to extradite Castro to Minnesota to face more serious charges of second-degree assault assault and falsely reporting a crime. Meanwhile, ProPublica reports a U.S. prosecutor in Minnesota planned to file federal civil rights charges against Castro, but was overruled by higher-ups at the Justice Department. Assistant U.S. Attorney Matthew Evans wrote in an email reviewed by ProPublica, quote, "This is being directed by the main justice and the U.S. attorney. I objected in the strongest possible terms and fought it as hard as I could. It wasn't enough," he said. In Nepal, rescue workers pulled two survivors from a hydropower tunnel Friday morning, 9 days after the partial collapse of a glacier triggered a massive flood and landslide. Rescue work is continuing as authorities believe dozens of others remain trapped in similar tunnels. On Thursday, authorities said the disaster had killed nearly 1,300 people on both sides of the China-Nepal border, with more than 5,600 still missing. The United Nations warns the Himalayas are warming twice as fast as the global average, accelerating the retreat of glaciers and increasing the risk of devastating landslides and floods. The United Nations warns nations will fail to limit global heating to 1.5 degrees Celsius above pre-industrial levels, falling short of a cornerstone of the Paris Climate Agreement. A new report by the UN Environment Program finds that even under the most optimistic scenario, global temperatures are set to rise by at least 1.8 degrees with catastrophic consequences. This is UNEP Director Inger Andersen.
10: Above 1.5 degrees centigrade, we can expect an intensification of extreme weather, of glacier melt, of ecosystem loss, and of sea level rise. And human health and food and water security, cities and infrastructure will come under increasing strain. So put simply, there is no good outcome if we remain above the 1.5.
0: The report concludes that the best remaining option is to overshoot current climate goals on the road to net zero greenhouse gas emissions. Meanwhile, the UN's Weather and Climate Agency is calling for an urgent global response to an unprecedented ocean heat wave that's fueling extreme weather in many parts of the world. The World Meteorological Organization reported Thursday that a supersized El Nino effect is likely to persist through at least next February. Last month, the World Food Program estimated nearly 50 million additional people in highly vulnerable communities will be pushed into acute hunger because of the strengthening El Nino. And those are some of the headlines. This is Democracy Now!, democracynow.org, The War and Peace Report. I'm Amy Goodman in New York, joined by Democracy Now!'s Juan Gonzalez in Chicago. Hi, Juan.
11: Hi, Amy, and welcome to all of our listeners and viewers across the country and around the world.
0: A federal judge has ruled the Trump administration has violated the constitutional rights of international students in seeking to deport them for their pro-Palestinian activism and criticism of Israel. In her ruling, U.S. District Judge Noel Wise wrote, quote, "In the United States, free speech, including the freedom to criticize the government and its leaders, is not a sign of our democracy's fragility. It's evidence of its strength. That strength is diminished when members of our society, citizens and non-citizens alike, must self-censor and behave or suffer the government's retaliation," she said. The lawsuit was filed by the Stanford Daily, the student newspaper at Stanford University, which claimed some of its writers on student visas declined to cover pro-Palestinian protests or report on topics related to Israel, fearing deportation. Student journalists also requested their published articles on such topics be removed from the paper's website. The case raises broader questions about the climate of fear and political repression facing international students during the Trump administration. One of the most striking examples is Rumeysa Öztürk, the Turkish doctoral student at Tufts University. Last year, masked, plainclothes immigration agents snatched Öztürk off the streets of Somerville, Massachusetts. A year earlier, she had co-written an opinion piece for the Tufts student newspaper, the Tufts Daily, critical of the university's response to campus protests over Gaza and the school's failure to uphold student Senate resolutions on Palestine. Tufts University later stated the op-ed did not violate university policy, that no complaints had been filed about it, and that Rumeysa Öztürk had been in good academic and immigration standing. Nonetheless, Her student visa was canceled, and she spent more than 6 weeks in an ICE jail in Louisiana. An immigration court eventually ruled in Remessa's favor, saying the government failed to meet its burden of proof to deport her. However, the message from the Trump administration to international students across the nation remained clear. Their ordinarily protected free political expression could now potentially cost them their immigration status and their freedom. Well, for more, we're joined by two guests who successfully challenged the Trump administration in court. Here in New York City, George Porteous is with us, editor-in-chief of the Stanford Daily. And in Morristown, New Jersey, Will Creeley, legal director of FIRE, the Foundation for Individual Rights and Expression, which represented the Stanford Daily in court. George and Will, we welcome you both to Democracy Now! Let's begin with you, George Porteous. You are a rising senior at Stanford. You're the editor-in-chief of the paper. Talk about why you brought this suit. What were the student reporters saying to you, the international students?
1: Well, thank you for having me. And what we were hearing from the non-citizens in our newsroom and from non-citizens across campus, current students, former students, alumni, was that they were genuinely frightened because of what they saw in the headlines, what they saw happen to Remessa Öztürk. They were understandably frightened that if they reported the news, even if they weren't writing an op-ed, even if they were just covering a protest or a vigil, if they put their name on a byline, they were frightened that they were going to lose their visa. And so what we said is we can't function as a newspaper if we don't have these voices included in our newspaper. So we filed suit, and last week the judge gave us a favorable ruling.
11: And George, what was the initial response of the Stanford administration to your lawsuit? Did they support your efforts?
1: You know, the administration has remained relatively silent about this suit. We still haven't heard any response from them since this decision. And we're an independent organization. So this was a suit filed by the Stanford Daily on our own independently. And that's really why we were in this case, not really because of the university.
11: And what has this all taught you in terms of the ability of folks to stand up and defend the First Amendment?
1: Well, I think what it's shown me is that it really has to begin locally, because we were dealing with a problem inside of our newsroom with our peers, and this was about solidarity and also just the practical need to continue doing our jobs and to continue reporting the news. So it's shown me that it really does begin with everyday people. It begins with students, too. Students, I think, have enormous power to stand up to what this administration has done in terms of civil liberties and constitutional rights. And we have real power, is what this ruling has shown us.
0: And are other students who have previously said they're not going to cover a protest, are they willing to now? Has this made a difference, changed the climate in your newsroom?
1: You know, it's still, I think, too early to see, but I'm hopeful that this ruling, because it's a very strong legal precedent, will carve out more room for non-citizens to feel that they can participate in democracy on campus.
0: Will Creeley, you are legal director at FIRE, the Foundation for Individual Rights and Expression. Talk about why you approached the Stanford Daily, why this is such a significant decision.
12: Well, it's an honor to be here, Amy and Juan, and I'm so proud listening to George now expound upon the importance of folks like George and his predecessor Greta standing up for First Amendment rights. It's extremely important. When you see Remessa Öztürk in prison orange from a detention center in Louisiana for co-authoring an op-ed, you know something has gone terribly wrong. With this administration, again and again, the chill is the point. These actions that they're taking, these wanton violations of the First Amendment, are designed to get folks like George and his colleagues at the Stanford Daily to feel scared, to think twice, to ask that their names not appear on news reporting or opinion pieces. That's flatly un-American. So it was extremely important to us to fight back. And we're so grateful for the bravery of the Stanford Daily folks and our Jane Doe colleague, Jane Doe plaintiff, who was a member of Students for Justice in Palestine and was no longer going to protest or flying a Palestinian flag or wearing shirts that expressed her political opinions. She self-censored because of what the administration was doing. That's a First Amendment violation every day of the week. It's flatly un-American, and that's why we're very proud of last week's victory.
11: Well, the some members of the Trump administration responded. Steve Miller posted on X, quote, "A district court judge says America must admit and keep foreigners who hate America and hate Americans. Court-ordered civilizational suicide. It will not stand." Response, and also the issue that you, if you could talk a little bit about the due process question you raised.
12: Stephen Miller has got it exactly backwards. In the year 1800, Thomas Jefferson, in his inaugural address, made clear that in this country we protect the First Amendment rights of even those who call for the dissolution of this country, responding to the Alien and Sedition Acts. We have a long history in this country of protecting that speech. That's what makes this country special. We have to live those values. It's Stephen Miller who's un-American here, not folks who are expressing their political opinions. The United States is supposed to be where folks from around the world, folks like Rumeyza Ozturk, Mohsen Mahdawi, Mahmoud Khalil, can come and learn about what it means to be able to speak out without fear of a midnight knock on the door or being whisked away by masked federal agents. We're going to continue fighting for those fundamental American rights, no matter who's in office.
0: Well, we're going to be talking about people being whisked away by federal agents in a moment when we go to Danbury, Connecticut. I want to thank you both for being with us and just ask you, as you go into your senior year, George, what are you majoring in?
13: I'm a history major.
0: So what have you learned?
13: Well, history repeats itself. And I think what we've seen is this administration has a clear agenda. They're trying to instill fear on campuses, and they've done lasting damage. I mean, this lawsuit is a victory, but a lot of damage has already been done. So I think what I've learned is that we have a responsibility, especially as students. We have an opportunity to continue standing up for our peers, because when the most vulnerable among us is afraid to speak, we should all be deeply concerned.
0: George Porteous, editor-in-chief of the Stanford Daily. Will Creeley, legal director at FIRE, the Foundation for Individual Rights and Expression. Coming up, Tyson Foods shuts down an Illinois meatpacking plant, laying off 2,500 workers amidst a historic cattle shortage caused in part by drought and the rising cost of fertilizer and diesel fuel due to the U.S. war on Iran. Stay with us.

0: realize brutality and unjust laws cannot defeat us. Who'll defend the workers who cannot?
1: There's Power in the Union by Billy Bragg. This is Democracy Now!, democracynow.org. I'm Amy Goodman with Juan Gonzalez. As we head into this Labor Day weekend, we turn now to the abrupt closure of a Tyson Foods beef processing plant in Joslyn, Illinois. 2,500 workers lost their jobs with almost no notice. Many had worked at the plant for decades. The plant closed August 14th. The United Food and Commercial Workers International Union, which represents more than 2,000 of the workers, said they received no advance notice from the company. On Thursday, dozens of laid-off workers protested at the Illinois State Capitol in Springfield, urging Illinois Governor J.B. Pritzker to reopen the plant under state ownership and provide relief to all affected workers. Tyson Foods also shuttered a facility in Utah, citing, quote, historic cattle shortages as the reason for the closures. The 75-year low of the U.S. cattle herd is due in part to drought, the rising cost of fertilizer and diesel due to the U.S. war in Iran, and years of industry consolidation. Workers held a rally in Joslyn soon after the mass layoffs. They demanded Tyson increase their severance pay to at least 6 months of full compensation with benefits. Tyson Foods CEO and president Donnie King made over $34 million last year, nearly 800 times more than the median Tyson worker and double the average CEO-to-worker pay ratio among S&P Standard & Poor's 500 companies. This is a clip of laid-off Tyson worker Ahoro Asalisim, who spent 11 years at the plant. He sent the message yesterday.
2: This closing makes me a lot of stress. A lot of stress. Oh, every day I have to think about, I don't sleep. Every day I have to apply the job. It is difficult to get a job in Kwasidi. It is very, very difficult. We lose our friends, our income go down. And I want to talk. 11 years at Tyson is not easy. 1 year at Tyson is not easy. 2 weeks at Tyson is not easy. I think about our grandma, our daddies, who spent 26 years, 30 years, 35 years at Tyson. He spent all their life over there. Well, what company can take them? Our governor, please. We want our job back.
1: To talk more about this, we're joined by Caitlin Clark, director at Essential Workers for Democracy. Her latest piece in Labor Notes headlined, "Treated Worse Than Cattle. 2,500 Tyson Workers Laid Off Plant Shutters Overnight." She's joining us here in New York. Talk about what this means. 2,500 people laid off at once. Many worked at this plant for decades. Mm-hmm.
3: Yeah, so 2,500 workers were laid off virtually overnight. They got zero notice to the workers, to their union, their families, or their community. Many of these workers, as you mentioned, and as Ahoro mentioned, have worked at Tyson for 10, 20, some 30 years, doing some of the most dangerous jobs in America. Some have sustained cuts, chemical burns, repeated motion injuries. And through these years, they've made billions of dollars in profit for Tyson, which is one of the biggest meatpacking companies in the world. They're part of what we call the Big Four meat packers. They own 85% of all beef production in the United States. And the Big Four packers have played a huge role in the cattle shortage that we're seeing today. So Tyson has credited the cattle shortage for the reason for the closure. But you know, what we're seeing is while there are cattle shortages due to climate change induced droughts and the increased price of diesel and fertilizer due to the war on Iran, we've also seen a years long corporate consolidation in the meatpacking industry that's led to alleged collusion between the Big Four packers to repress the prices that they pay to cattle producers for their livestock. In addition to repressing the wages that they pay to workers for their work in the meatpacking plants and inflating the prices that they charge to consumers at the grocery store. So after all this, you know, these workers are now looking for new employment. Many of them are losing their health insurance. And because the vast majority of them are immigrant workers, many of them, even though they are eligible to receive unemployment benefits, are afraid to apply for those benefits. And so these workers have been organizing, protesting, organizing rallies to call on Tyson to extend their severance pay and calling on Illinois Governor J.B. Pritzker to intervene to help keep the plant open.
4: And Caitlin, isn't the shutdown illegal? There's a WARN requirement for employers of a minimum number of days that they must notify workers before shutting down.
3: Yes, so that's been under debate. The company has claimed that they will continue to pay workers severance pay until October, which would keep them in compliance with the WARN Act. But workers like Ahorro are receiving roughly half of their previous paychecks. So, you know, paychecks that used to be $900 or $1,000 are now much closer to $400 or $500 a week. So that payment will continue for 2 months until October, which the company is claiming will keep them in compliance with the WARN Act. On top of that, they have made a plant closure agreement with the union that will give the workers about 1 to 4 weeks of additional severance, depending on how long they worked there. But for workers who worked more than 10 years at Tyson, they're only receiving 4 weeks of severance on top of the federally mandated severance pay that they're receiving due to the WARN Act.
4: Mentioned the union agreement. What has been the role of the union in this situation? And have they had meetings with the workers before signing such agreements?
3: Well, unfortunately, what we've heard from many workers on the ground is that they are disappointed with their local union's signing of an agreement with Tyson that basically said the union is not going to be fighting the closure of the plant, which has led many workers to independent worker action and organizing, to hold their own rallies and their own protest actions, to call on Tyson to do better for the workers and to increase their severance pay. You know, this is unfortunately a very common reality for many members of the United Food and Commercial Workers Union. It's a 1.2 million member union that represents hundreds of thousands of meatpacking workers and retail grocery workers across the country who believe that they deserve, you know, a fighting union where members are in charge. That's why we formed Essential Workers for Democracy. It's a nationwide network of rank-and-file UFCW members who are fighting to build a stronger and a more democratic union from the bottom up, primarily through the right to vote for a top union leadership. We've seen what this looks like in other unions like the United Auto Workers that won the right to vote just a few years ago, elected new leadership, and then went on strike against the big three automakers in 2023. Part of those contract negotiations were fighting companies like Stellantis to reopen formerly closed plants. Now, that fight is still ongoing, but it demonstrates that rank-and-file union members and workers across the country are hungry to take on these companies for who they really are, that they don't need, you know, partnerships with management, that we need to take on the bosses and be serious about the level of inequality and exploitation that working people are facing today.
1: And the message of the workers in this last 30 seconds who are rallying in Joslyn in Springfield as we move into Labor Day.
3: Mm-hmm. As we're going into Labor Day, I think it's an important reminder that working people in this country have never had their rights or their dignity handed to them by the bosses. It has to be organized for, it has to be fought for, and it can be won. When we look at labor history, we see that the 8-hour workday, the weekend, the 40-hour workweek, those are all due to the power of the labor movement, due to solidarity and strikes. And working people need more, they deserve more, and they're ready to fight for it. It's time that our union leadership catch up with them.
1: Caitlin Clark, director at Essential Workers for Democracy, will link to your article. Treated worse than cattle, 2,500 Tyson workers laid off, plant shutters overnight. This is Democracy Now!, democracynow.org. I'm Amy Goodman with Juan Gonzalez. More than 1,000 people rallied in Danbury, Connecticut Wednesday night to protest recent immigration arrests in Connecticut. There have been roughly 100 ICE arrests of immigrants in recent weeks, more than half in the city of Danbury. At least 60 businesses in the city also closed their doors for a day without immigrants in support of the city's immigrant community. Among the arrests, local officials reported parents were picked up when they brought their children to school bus stops. The kids went into the bus and then the parents were taken by ICE. This is Connecticut Senator Chris Murphy last week.
5: There has been an obscene uptick in arrests here in Danbury, in particular this morning. There was a hunting of families happening at school bus stops in which ICE apparently waited for kids to board the bus and then picked up the parents just to intentionally terrorize the kids so that when they get off the bus, their parents are gone in detention, feeling traumatized, alone, scared to death. This has to stop.
1: CNN's Dana Bash asked so-called border czar Tom Homan about the bus stop arrests.
6: Are ICE officers detaining parents at school bus stops?
7: ICE is in the business of terrorizing children. That's just political fire. ICE is out there enforcing law that was enacted by Congress.
1: So he didn't deny what ICE was doing. On Thursday, Connecticut Senator Richard Blumenthal hosted a town hall in Danbury to hear directly from officials and community members. The advocacy group Danbury Unites for Immigrants says detentions occurred at day laborer gathering spots and a Latino grocery store, and that two of its legal observers were shoved by officers, with one hospitalized with injuries from pepper spray. For more, we're joined by Juliana Soros, a lead organizer for Danbury Unites for Immigrants, joining us from Danbury. Explain what's happening right now, Juliana, and why Danbury?
8: Danbury has really become the epicenter of ICE violence here in Connecticut. As you mentioned, at least 65 people were abducted over 4 days. That's over 65 families that have had their entire lives turned upside down and uprooted. I think that Danbury is targeted because Danbury is a diverse city. It's one of the most diverse cities in the country. And we know that our diversity is our strength, and that makes us kind of like an easy target for this administration right now at this time, unfortunately.
4: And Caitlin, what we're seeing now, that in the first year of the Trump administration, these big splash, high profile raids with television cameras. And now since the firing of Kristi Noem as head of Homeland Security, we're now seeing a completely different approach for the same purposes. Now we're seeing basically thousands of people disappear. Abducted, as you say. What has been the impact on the Danbury community, which is has a significant immigrant population?
8: We can feel the fear in our community, in the streets. Last week, we really have been describing it as the administration terrorizing our city, because that is what it felt like. The streets were empty. Kids stayed home from practice. Kids stayed home from school. Kids were seeing this happen from inside the bus as agents and masked agents often would shut down the street to just abduct people. So it really has been terrorizing. And we have seen this spectacle that these ICE agents have been doing and escalating alongside. They've come here with cameras. They've just do like a gross display of force and intimidation in a grocery store parking lot, where they're just walking around kind of hunting their next target. And the community sees that. You know, they drive by. These are, like I said, kids that are coming home from school on the bus, and they see that, and everybody's just really scared. So we tried to come together to have solidarity and to show this community that, you know, there are people that are here for them, and we are going to support them through this, and we'll work through this together.
1: Juliana, can you talk about what happens at the school buses, at the bus stops?
8: Yeah, so we saw this was last week. It was the first week of school. And as Chris Murphy said, the senator, we saw and heard from community members that ICE was stopping at school bus stops, and they would take people, take parents after they had just dropped off their kids. And not satisfied in doing this just in the morning, they did that in the afternoon. Whether or not they were targeting specific bus stops, they were on bus routes. We have, you know, videos of kids inside the bus screaming ICE in Danbury. So while Tom Homan said that, you know, he's not aware of it, our community, our kids are very aware of ICE presence and of the ICE violence that is happening within our city.
4: And Juliana, apologies for my senior moment of misidentifying you, but
8: it's okay.
4: What is Danbury Unite for Immigrants doing right now to support these families?
8: excuse me, we're doing a lot, but it's still not enough. We have volunteers mobilizing as early as 5:30 in the morning to try to document ICE presence, to try to be witness to what's going on. We have helpline to try to field calls from families that are searching for missing relatives. We support people that are in post detention, whether it's with grocery cards, giving people rides, picking up school supplies that was much needed this week, and trying to connect them with legal assistance as well. So we're trying to do a lot. We're trying to connect with our community members. But like I said, it's still not enough. And we're working around the clock because what happened last week was horrendous.
1: It's very interesting that the Danbury mayor, Roberto Alves, was undocumented into his 20s, said the fear he felt as a child is different from what his community is dealing with now. This is Mayor Alves.
9: This isn't a uniquely Danbury story. It is going on all across our country. It's up to us to document it. It's up to us to talk about it. I've thanked Danbury Knights for Immigrants immensely over the last week. I've asked folks to join their ranks so we can have more people out there. I've also asked them to make sure they're careful, that they're not also taking it too far with a group that's taking it too far on them, because that group has shown that they will kill American citizens for doing what these folks are doing to keeping our brothers, sisters, fathers, mothers safe. We have seen, and it's not anecdotal, it's through the great investigative work of these advocates, that the majority of the folks that they are grabbing, that they are detaining, that they're putting in dark, dark places that aren't traceable right now, but we're starting to learn about them before they go and get processed somewhere else, is because of the work that these community groups are doing.
1: So that's the Danbury Mayor Alves, who came to this country undocumented until his 20s. We'll continue what's happening in Danbury and around the country here on Democracy Now! Juliana Suarez, I want to thank you for being with us, lead organizer for Danbury Unites for Immigrants. Coming up next week is the 25th anniversary of the September 11th attacks. We'll look at what happened at Windows on the World, on the 107th floor of the World Trade Center. More than 70 workers died on September 11th. It's been called the UN of workers. We'll look at the new documentary, Top of the World. Stay with us.

0: Billy Bragg performing Why We Build the Wall here in our Democracy Now! Studio. This is Democracy Now!, democracynow.org. I'm Amy Goodman with Juan Gonzalez. We end today's show with a look at a new documentary that premieres on CNN Monday night, just ahead of the 25th anniversary of the attacks on the World Trade Center, September 11th, 2001. Top of the World is directed by the Oscar-nominated filmmakers Julie Cohen and Betsy West. It tells the story of Windows on the World, the legendary restaurant atop the World Trade Center, the North Tower. Through the eyes of the former chefs and immigrant workers who kept the restaurant going until it all came to a tragic end a quarter of a century ago. Everyone who was at the restaurant the morning of September 11, 2001, was killed. That includes 79 workers and 91 guests. This is the trailer for Top of the World.
1: Innovative.
2: Splendid. Grandiose.
1: Magical. Windows on the World was a show every night. You couldn't get in unless you knew somebody. The World Trade Center was built during this financial crisis. It was a very big expense.
3: People just didn't like these two buildings. And so the idea was open a restaurant, humanize it.
2: Joe Baum, who was opening this restaurant over 100 stories up in the air, he understood that people went out because he wanted an experience.
3: With 450 employees, Windows was like the UN of the restaurant world.
4: I was from Peru. It's New York City. It's a melting pot.
5: I came from the Ivory Coast. Being in the U.S. was a big dream.
6: This just in, the plane has crashed into one of the towers.
5: My friend's wife called me to say, your building is burning. I'm trying to call my husband.
7: We didn't know who was there.
3: We are still here, and we retain the memory of them.
2: Everybody's notion of the restaurant changed. It became ours.
8: We weren't just co-workers. It was a family.
5: These are the kind of stories that you remember.
1: There will never be anything like Windows in the World.
0: The trailer for Top of the World, a new documentary by the Oscar-nominated filmmakers Julie Cohen and Betsy West about Windows on the World, the restaurant atop the World Trade Center on the 107th floor. This is another clip from the film that features some of the former workers at the restaurant and how well things were going in the months before September 11, 2001.
9: I think on the last year, we're the highest grossing restaurant. Mm-hmm. Is it in the United States?
10: Privately owned.
9: Privately owned.
4: We were all in sync, and we were mainly the same people moving ahead in the company. David Emil was the owner of Windows. So David comes to the front desk one day, and he's like, Natalie, you interested in being a manager? And yes. I felt appreciated. That was the first opportunity that I was given to move ahead in my career.
5: In 2001, I think for me, it was the first moment of stability. I decided to bring my wife to America. I was working a little harder and getting the promotion and also improving significantly my English proficiency. And I had a pending asylum case. For me, it was going in the right direction. My wife got pregnant, and she was due in October 2001.
3: 2001 was the 25th anniversary of Windows on the World. We were planning a series of parties. We had it planned for October. Veuve Clicquot Champagne printed a special label for us that was a 25th anniversary label. 25 years for any restaurant is a celebration. And for us, it was momentous.
0: That clip from the documentary Top of the World premiering on CNN Monday night. For more, we're joined here in the studio by the directors Julie Cohen and Betsy West. Their previous film together include RBG and Julia, My Name is Pauli Murray, and the forthcoming Amelia for Amelia Earhart. And we're joined here in New York by one of the former workers at Windows on the World, who's featured in the documentary, Seku Sibi. He worked as a cook at Windows on the World and was scheduled to work on September 11th, but a co-worker asked him to switch shifts. He later became president of ROC, that's Restaurant Opportunity Center United, an advocacy group for restaurant workers. Today he's a nonprofit consultant. You lost 70 co-workers on September 11th as we come up on the

0: shift within. It used to be off Sundays and Mondays, and I worked for him on Saturday. On Sunday, he worked for me on Tuesday. He didn't make it.
1: And the man who brought you to Windows on the World, who also worked there, talk about him and his family and what happened that morning. You were home, right?
0: Yeah, I was home. When I came from Africa in 96, I was living with Karim up until 2020 when his wife came, and he has two kids, and I left his apartment and took my own. His wife called me and asked me to check the TV because our building is burning. And I turned the TV on. It was effectively burning. She asked me to call her husband. We have two phones. I keep calling the phone numbers. It was ringing. And nobody ever picked up until the phone went dead silent when the building collapsed.
2: And Sekou, could you talk about when you found out what the enormous loss of your coworkers on that day, and how to organize after 9/11?
0: After we lost, after the collapse of a building, it was so difficult that we didn't know how to make sense of everything that happened. So we kind of organized ourselves, went to the union first, because the employer didn't have the name of his own employees. Everything was burned down in the building. So we started to organize among ourselves to support our restaurant workers and see how what we can do for each other. Going out or looking for a job. The tourism industry was dead. No restaurant were hiring, but at least when you go to a restaurant and you find a, as a cook, you find a server job, you can come to a center, a place where we gather and say, hey, they don't have a cook position, but they have a server position. So this is how we were keeping each other informed and helping each other get a new job. And that's what became later the Restaurant Opportunity Centers United.
1: Julie Cohen, talk about your decision to focus on this, 25th anniversary of the World Trade Center attacks.
3: Yeah, I mean, obviously there's a side of real sadness and tragedy and the loss of life and people that were dear to Sekou and others. But Windows on the World was also a place of beauty, of diversity, of opportunity. And when we learned about really the extraordinary immigrant workforce of Windows and what they collectively created, is just a reminder of the contributions of immigrant New Yorkers to the restaurant world and to the culture of the city.
2: And Julie, what are you hoping is the message of the film audience? There'll be a lot of commemorations in a few days of the tragedy.
3: Yeah, I mean, I think we want people to remember not just the tragedy, but the real beauty and the specific stories of what was lost on that day. I mean, you can be overwhelmed by the sadness, but let's not let that wipe away the legacy of a truly extraordinary institution in New York and all the people that helped make it be everything it was.
1: And Betsy West, talk about why you wanted to get involved with this project on this 25th anniversary.
4: Yeah, as Julie said, we were a little reluctant at the beginning. I mean, it's such a painful memory. We're both New Yorkers. We worked in the news business. We all spent months and months and months covering this story. But I think it was learning about the immigrant workers and realizing the connection to what's going on today, that this seemed like a story that was going to resonate. I mean, in across the country, 22% of the people who work in restaurants are immigrants. And here in New York, I mean, it's well over 50% of the people. And
1: number of people who are picked up by ICE. How many? I mean, I don't know if we know the numbers of restaurants.

0: I don't think we know, but we do know that ICE hangs out around restaurants looking for people. And, you know, this is a story of what the contributions of these people are, you know, what how they help drive our economy and just our life, you know, our experience of going to restaurants and having a rich and diverse life. And this seemed like an important story to tell.
1: And, yeah, and Betsy, following up on that, given this, I think, over 50,000 people arrested by ISIS last month, are you hoping to spur further conversation about the role of immigrants in U.S. society today?
0: Yeah, absolutely. I think that, I mean, not only are immigrants working in restaurants, they're starting restaurants. I mean, again, the percentage is it's over 30% of restaurants that are started in this country are by immigrants.
2: And Julie, you're not only a leading journalist and documentary maker, you're also a leader of the protests in an area, your community in New Jersey, particularly around ICE.
3: Yeah, I mean, I would count myself among many Americans who are vocally speaking out against ICE's unlawful unintelligent in terms of what the impact is on society.
2: And detention you were also on Democracy Now! With your husband, Paul Barrett, both pulling your bank accounts from Citizens Bank because of their support of deportation has led them to pull out of support for CoreCivic and GEO Group.
3: That's true.
2: Yes. Sekou, what gives you hope today? I mean, you headed ROC, the Restaurant Opportunity Center, for years. You just recently left. You see the climate today. You come from an immigrant community, you yourself from Côte d'Ivoire, from the Ivory Coast.
4: Yeah. I think for me, the whole story of Windows on the Wall is a story of a resilience. I seen much mass deportation during the Bush number two era. Now it's gotten worse. But let's never give up hope because realities do change. But we need to keep fighting against the system that's making immigrant communities as, you know, the worst thing that ever happened to America.
2: You were an asylum seeker when you came to the United States,
4: yes.
2: And now you're a U.S. citizen.
4: Yes. It was a long process that took almost 20 years because adjusting status in America is actually extremely complicated. But we should never give up hope. I think the story for Windows on the Wall is a story for resilience, a resilience in the face of adversity. And this adversity, we will overcome it if we don't give up. And we shall never give up.
1: And Sekou, when you hear of the current administration going after not only on also those trying to shut down all asylum claims, eliminate status, trying to change also and increasing fees for people trying to come in, your sense of what the future holds?
4: Yeah, my sense, my sense of the future for America will always be hopeful. There is a bump on the road. I remember John Ashcroft in the Bush era, and I think we came back to the same thing. It is a cycle. There are something that's really bad nowadays, and we have to face it. We have to fight against it. And what Joe is doing is a way to go. In a functioning democracy, immigrants are not seen as the enemy. But unfortunately, this is what is going. But the hope is we lose hope, and we should never lose hope. We should keep fighting.
2: Sekou Sibe worked at Windows on the World, lost 70 co-workers at the World Trade Center on September 11, 2001, went on to organize restaurant workers for almost a quarter of a century. And Julie Cohen and Betsy West are the Oscar-nominated filmmakers. Their new film, Top of the World, premieres on CNN on Monday. That does it for our show. I'll be in Madison, Wisconsin at the Barrymore Theater on Saturday night and at Chicago for two events, one of them with Juan Gonzalez after the screening of Steal the Story, please check our website at democracynow.org. I'm Amy Goodman with Juan Gonzalez.
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from the New Arts and Media Studios in Milwaukee. I'm Charles Purcell. This is The Log. Well, you may have heard that the Republicans in the House of Representatives passed a silly resolution condemning socialism. So they're clowns. They're not serious. This is childish name-calling at best. At worst, it's red-baiting McCarthyite tactics. And we've come to expect that from them. The real story here is that 8 Democrats voted in favor of the resolution. They are Kathy Castor of Florida, Henry Cuellar of Texas, Dan Davis, North Carolina, Jared Golden, of course, of Maine, Vicente Gonzalez of Texas, Marie Perez of Washington, Darren Soto of Florida, and Gabe Vasquez of New Mexico. 2 more Democrats voted present: Chrissy Houlihan of Pennsylvania and Maggie Goodlander of New Hampshire. So voters, you know what to do with them. And if this ludicrous, comical show vote wasn't bad enough, the resolution also contained a paragraph explicitly calling for the enactment of the Save America Act. So this is just a resolution. It's not a regular bill. So they didn't pass the Save America Act, but they passed a resolution calling for the enactment. And of course, you know, that's the horrible Voter Suppression Act that the Orange Menace has been pushing unsuccessfully. Would make it very difficult to impossible for millions of people to vote. So these 10 Democrats had no problem with that either. It's crazy. I have an idea. Why don't we have a resolution that condemns fascism, that condemns authoritarianism? I wonder how that would go over. Ridiculous. I need you right now to do everything you can to make sure you're able to vote in the midterms. Make your plan and act on it. If you plan to vote by mail, I don't know, at this point I don't recommend it. By now you've heard about the whistleblower in the post office telling us that the U.S. Post Office is implementing this new digital AI-powered portal, this procedure, to verify ballots. It's an obvious ploy to provide a backdoor to the Orange Menace and his voter suppression ideas. He wants to restrict, eliminate mail-in voting, wants to make it difficult, impossible. And the real key, of course, is that it puts the power of verifying voter eligibility into the hands of government officials. So the federal government itself, through the post office, can, oops, suddenly lose 1 million or 10 million voter packets. The whole idea that's been shot down by Congress and shot down by the courts so far is that voter eligibility would be in the hands of the federal government. Of course, the states are in charge of elections. Anyway, the main point we need to get across today is you got to take action and make sure that you're able to vote. Don't count on the mail. I'm hesitating to say this because I don't want to tell you not to vote by mail, especially if the only other option is not voting. I don't know, maybe it's very difficult for you to vote. Maybe you're old, maybe you're sick, maybe you don't have a car, maybe it's just, you know, it's hard to get off work. I don't know, there are a lot of reasons that make mail-in voting really attractive to a lot of people. But we can't close our eyes to the fact, and especially now with this post office whistleblower, that the regime is going to do everything it can to suppress your vote, to conveniently lose your vote. I don't know what's going to happen. And it really just, it makes me sick to even have to say these words. Because that's, of course, part of their plan. They want to cast so much doubt on the integrity of the election itself that the doubt alone will suppress votes. So you can see why I don't even want to be saying the words I'm saying right now. I don't want to suppress votes. I don't want my words to in any way dissuade you from voting. So please know that my message is the exact opposite of that.
if voting by mail, if you feel that's your only option, if you can't do in person, either on election day or early, if you can't do a drop box, if it has to be by mail, just double and triple check. Don't just drop it in a mailbox and hope for the best. Talk to your postal worker. Do what you can to feel safe about the whole thing. I saw some advice today that I'm not passing along. I'm going to pass along what I read, but only as a warning, okay? Because I want you to check this out before you do it. I've heard people suggest that you put a first-class postage stamp on your voter ballot envelope, and that somehow changes the status of the mail, and they have to deliver it. Now, I don't know where that information comes from. It could be the exact opposite. Maybe it means you just ruined your ballot. I honestly don't know. The only reason I'm repeating it is on the chance that you may have heard the same thing. If you have heard the same thing, I'm telling you right now, I don't know what it means. It could be a little nasty game to make you ruin your own ballot. Or it could be well-intentioned advice. I don't know which it is. So before you take that advice, find out yourself to your satisfaction. Talk to your post office. Call up your U.S. representative. Don't just Google it. Don't just ask ChatGPT. I want you to be very certain about your vote, because they're after it. They're desperate. They're going to do anything. Mark Wayne Mullen, Department of Homeland Security, is not ruling out ICE at the polls. In fact, he's practically threatening it. Pete Hegseth, Secretary of War Crimes. High-ranking officers that still remain in the Department of War Crimes, the ones he hasn't purged. They're not making any promises that the National Guard, military personnel, won't be sent out to harass and intimidate voters. They're throwing everything at the midterms because the numbers are so incredibly bad for them. Texas. The state of Texas closing polling locations by the dozens, targeted to make it harder for Democratic voters, to make it harder for Hispanic voters, voters of color. They are absolutely desperate. Who knows what's going on in other states or within the regime that we haven't heard about yet? Because the numbers, and I know we can't trust the polls, but my God, the consistency over time, the trend lines. Democrats could conceivably flip from red to blue Texas, Alaska, Iowa, Ohio. It sounds crazy, but at this point, places like Kansas and Nebraska are even in play for both Senate seats and House seats. Georgia and North Carolina, considered swing states, certainly going to go Democratic this time. Michigan's going to hang on. Maine is going to flip. They're finally going to beat Susan Collins. Hell, even Florida isn't a sure thing at this point. Now, I'm not here making any predictions. I'm not saying this is all going to happen. I'm saying it very well might happen. It's within the realm of possibility. And the fact that they are so desperate tells me that they believe that too. And these recent issues that have cropped up, the AI data centers, the flock cameras, issues on nobody's radar during the last election cycle. The whole surveillance state generally has reared its ugly head and has got voters losing their minds. So add that to the absolute disgust over Israel, Palestine, Iran, the forever wars. The very bipartisan issues, you always want us to get along, right? You want us to find common ground? Well, the voters are finding common ground in the cost of living, in stagnant wages, unaffordable health care, housing costs through the roof. Yeah, we're finding lots of common ground. The open and obvious corruption, the Orange Menace, his kids, the Broligarch buddies. Yeah, there's more bipartisan agreement, a collective hatred for the tech oligarchs. For all of these endless whining pleas for bipartisanship and reaching across the aisle, well, I've made my opinion about that very clear. No, no, no.
There's no reaching across the aisle with fascists. Not going to compromise with the regime. No, this is all-out war. But at the same time, finding common ground, consensus, bipartisanship among the voters, among we the people, finding areas of common interest and acting on it, yeah, that's where I'm on your side. That's where I am Mr. Bipartisan. I am Mr. Consensus. I am Mr. Reach Across the Aisle when we're talking about the people. And we are together on more and more issues. And I say great. So make your plan to vote. I'm asking you to avoid the mail. I don't trust them. Get your papers together. Get your ID together. Buddy up with somebody. Have each other's backs. Vote early. Vote on election day. Vote in person. I don't trust them. Check and double check your plan. All right, a couple of headlines I think we should be aware of. There was a big sculpture on the Kennedy Center grounds called Blue, and it holds no significance to me. I don't really know anything about it, except it's been there for, I think, 7 years. And the regime, without any apparent reason, without prior notice to anyone, without asking permission, you know, just the way they do things, just tore it down, disassembled it, or dismembered it, as the spokesperson said when asked. Yeah, we dismembered it. That's how sick these people are. That's not just bad vocabulary. That's Freudian. And the reason I'm bringing it up, of course, I mean, it's one sculpture. Who cares? No, it's much more than that. He's still fighting for the Kennedy Center in the way he wants it. He wants to shut it down for a couple of years, wants to totally renovate it, wants to put his name back on, carved right into the marble. So far, the courts haven't let him do it. They made him take the name off, and as you know, the tarp is still covering where the name used to be for I don't know how many months now. And if you haven't heard, in the latest court filings, the regime is threatening to tear the whole place down. They're quite literally, this is not a euphemism, it's not exaggeration, it's not hyperbole. It's in black and white in a court filing. Well, if you don't let us close it down and do the renovations we want and put the Orange Menace name, you know, carved in marble, I don't know. We might have to just demolish the whole thing. And you might remember the original promises about the ballroom. Oh, it's not going to touch the East Wing. And then before we know it, just like they dismembered Big Blue, they dismembered the East Wing of the White House. The White House. Absolutely illegal, unconstitutional, outside the powers of any president. These sorts of things need to go through a process. They need to go through Congress, several commissions. There needs to be approval, public input. There's all sorts of steps and procedures that need to be followed. Nope. Just roll in the heavy equipment and start demolishing and dismembering. SCOTUS just ruled again the other day on the ballroom. The Chief Justice himself, John, make out the check to my wife, Roberts, wrote in his opinion, the building of the ballroom is likely unlawful, but here we are. What can we do about it? And so the construction continues on the ballroom. And according to all the experts and legal scholars and reporting that I'm reading here, it's going to continue. This ballroom is going to be built before anybody can do anything about it. Everyone is pretty much in agreement that it's illegal. But everybody's just standing around with their hands in their pockets, shrugging their shoulders. Well, oh, there. Now, I'm going to repeat what I've said before. Every single project, every single physical project in D.C., from the Rose Garden to the ballroom to the gilded statues
to the goofy Mar-a-Lago designs on the White House itself, all the tacky gold in the Oval Office, and those goofy scripted font signs, all of it. Now the helipad, everything needs to be ripped up, ripped out by whoever the next president is. And as they run for president, they have to make this part of their campaign. I'm not saying it's the central part of their campaign. I'm not saying they'll lead with it. But at some point, in every stump speech, you got to make a couple of TV commercials about this. Your campaign website better have at least a page on this. That you're going to gut, physically gut, everything he's done. Including the ballroom. I don't care how big it is. I don't care how much it costs. I'm going to tear it down. I'm going to restore the East Wing. All the stuff that's built underneath, all the bunker stuff, the national security stuff, it's where I go to hide if the bombs start flying. That's all right. We can keep that. The underground lair, that's fine. Barack Obama, back in 2008, built an underground lair. All the improvements that the Orange Menace is making, fine. I don't care. We'll keep that. By the way, side note. How is it that mainstream press only now pretends that they're learning about the underground lair built in 2008? Oh, it's this big revelation, Washington Post reports. And everybody's, oh, really? That's why I'm telling you guys, get off mainstream media. I knew about the underground lair. I knew about the bunker. It was common knowledge in independent media. This happens all the time. We've known about this for years. We've known about the bunker for years. Mainstream media. Good God. Speaking of mainstream media, I read just, I don't know, a day or two ago, that Rachel Maddow said exactly the same as I just said. Everything's got to be ripped up. Rip up the concrete and restore the Rose Garden. Rip up the stupid marble helipad off the South Lawn. Restore everything. And as they run for president, they have to make this part of their campaign. So, okay, good. Good for Rachel Maddow. She agrees with us. I've been saying this for, I don't know, a year at least. Certainly when he started messing with the Oval Office. I said, no, you got to gut the Oval Office down to the studs. You got to rip everything up. You got to erase him, every sign of him. So, okay. If mainstream media wants to discover things we already know, if they want to agree with us on things we've already talked about, have at it. Jesus. Well, here we are, Labor Day. Time for my annual reminder. I am against all wages. I'm against all money. Go to the store, take what you need, go to work, contribute how you can. So no money, no wages. And no bosses. I'm against all bosses. Every person should get up every morning and do exactly whatever the hell they want. Voluntarily. You still have to be qualified for your job. I mean, you can't walk into a hospital and perform surgery just because you want to. No, you still have to get hired. You still have to be qualified. You have to be wanted by the workplace. But no wages. Now, that doesn't mean we don't enter into agreements, but they're voluntary agreements. If you agree to do a job, you agree to responsibilities, that's fine. All within the confines of mutual agreement in a democratic workplace. So it still looks very much the same as you would picture now. I mean, there's still organization. There's still supervisors and managers, but only in the service of organizing the work. I mean, the vocabulary itself we have to work on here. Bosses, managers, supervisors. The names themselves are really troublesome. They have way too many connotations. They give us angst. I'll bet in your workplace they use the word teams or team leaders. Okay,
That's better. That's a good effort. I approve of that. Okay. But it can never really be true while the power of money still hangs over the whole enterprise. There can only be real democracy, real cooperation, when wages are eliminated. This power relationship at work just has to go. I mean, if you screw up at work, you're bad at your job, you're uncooperative. I mean, there are a bunch of reasons why you might get fired, right, in today's world. Well, that'll all still get you fired in the world I'm suggesting. But here's the big difference. It's done democratically, which leaves room for alternate solutions, like maybe reassignment to different tasks or retraining, because efficiency and profit are no longer considerations, because money and profit have been eliminated from the system. So you're bad at your job, you screw up, whatever. Maybe separation is the best solution. The person losing the job still has their livelihood because there's no money, because you go to the store, take what you need, and you go to work, contribute how you can. That's the system I'm advocating for. You shouldn't have to cling to a job in order to eat or have a house to live in. The work world today is coercive. Now, if you like your job, that's great. I'm happy for you. That's not an argument against my proposal. That just means the system is working for you. Does it work for everybody? I mean, that's what a system is. Rules, laws, they need to be universal. They got to benefit everybody. Well, no system is perfect. Yeah. Should we improve systems that aren't perfect? Well, no. Our system isn't perfect, but it's the best of all possible systems, you might say. Well, I'm giving you another alternative. I'm giving you another system. Make an argument against my ideas. Don't just say this is the best possible. I'm giving you an alternative. Work should be voluntary. There should be no pay. There should be no bosses as we know them today. No person should have power over another person's livelihood. Now, things like guidance, mentorship, organizing, being a team leader, fine, okay. Because it's more than just vocabulary. We need a whole new mindset. Well, your system will never work. Well, why? Well, you have to have a profit motive. No. That's been proven wrong by every researcher who's ever researched this. The profit motive is a myth. Well, people won't work without a wage. No, that's not true. Also disproven by every researcher who's ever looked at it. You know why people work, right? When they actually study this, when people are asked, why do you work? Because they want to contribute to society. They want to help other people. They want to learn. They want to use their skills, be part of a team, accomplish a goal, to build something, to create something. No, people work to make money so they can live their lives. Mm-mm, you're wrong. You're just wrong. I'm sorry. That's not why people work. Now, it's why people have jobs, which is another very important vocabulary word we have to go over here. We have to understand the difference between the words work and job. The word job contains all the negative aspects of our current system. It's something you have to do. It's something controlled by your boss, controlled by the company. Something for which your livelihood is held ransom. Perform to our standards, or no job, no pay, no money, no food, no house, no transportation, no health care. Having a job is entering a power relationship. Work, on the other hand, all the things I've mentioned, purpose, growth, accomplishment, camaraderie. Well, I can still have those things in a paid job. Yeah, I suppose you can, but you're making a circular argument. I've already said a system has to work for everybody, but ours is the best system. You said that already, circular. Well, you can have unions. Okay, there you go. There's where we agree. Is it perfect? No. Why? Because nothing is perfect. But you're describing a perfect world with your no money and no wages and no bosses idea. Yeah, exactly right. So you admit it's a utopia? Yes. Well, then why bother?
Because without the perfect vision, we have no direction. And the idea that we already have the best of all possible systems, that is surrendering to the idea that millions of people have to suffer under oppressive conditions. They have to slave their lives away in drudgery, always under the threat of losing their livelihood. And there's maybe our most important vocabulary word, livelihood. We need to understand it differently than we do today. To live. Everyone deserves to live just by virtue of being born into this world. Livelihood suggests that you have to somehow earn your life. You have to earn your livelihood. No, that's wrong. You do have to earn your livelihood. Well, what if you're unable, too sick, too old, somehow unable to make a living? Well, I guess we can help those who really need help. Well, who decides? Well, society, government. And if society, the government, decides that a person is just lazy, well, then they don't get help. So you let them die. Well, not die exactly. Well, what else? Well, they can get help from their family. Well, not in all cases. There's charity, churches. Okay. Is that working now? Well, yeah. For everybody? No. For most people? I don't know. So, back to government. Let them die. Well, yeah, I guess so. So we've decided as a society, as a government, that the penalty for laziness is death. Well, does that sound right? See, my vision is simple. It may be utopian, but we should make every step in that direction possible. So, stronger unions, democracy in the workplace, more worker-owned enterprises, more cooperatives, where the enterprise is owned and operated democratically by both the workers and the customers. Government regulations to ensure worker safety, fair wages, while we still have wages. Breaking up powerful monopolies, reducing the wealth gap, more secure unemployment benefits, providing better training and education. There are 1,000 moves we can make toward a better world for workers. If we cannot abolish money and bosses, which I want to do, if we can't do that overnight, we can at the very least reduce the power of money, the power of bosses. We can reduce the power over workers, provide them a safer and more secure living, a safer and more secure livelihood, with more respect, with dignity. Happy Labor Day. All right. 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Peter Donalds wrote and performed our theme song. All right. I love you. I'll see you out there.

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3: Hello, everyone. Welcome to Quantum Arts. It's just me, Jules, today. We have Brittany and Nasaya on for today. They're in On Productions' Red Days. We'll talk about that in just a moment. I wanted to shout out that my hubby is going to be doing an Essendorma this time around. So go and see him. Let's see, who do I want to pick first? Nasaya, why don't you go ahead and tell us a little bit about you? What we're going to do today is have Nasaya and Brittany tell us a little bit about their artistic journeys, and then the rest of the time, just really talk about Red Days, and then towards the end, I'll ask you a silly question. But Nasaya, why don't you tell us a little bit about yourself?
4: All right. Well, hi. My name is Nasaya Grace. I'm 21 years old. I'll be playing Diana in Red Days. I have been acting since I was 10 years old, something I wanted to do my entire life. I've studied with Larry Moss, Alexander Techworks, John Louis, Christoph Conrad. I love acting so much. I'm so excited to bring this story to life just because I'm very passionate about a lot of the subjects that it touches on. Sorry.
3: You're good. You're totally fine.
4: It's just weird when people are just like, sit down and talk about yourself. I've been in play since I was 10 years old. Acting. Sorry. Where do I start, Jackie?
3: Well, I love. Before we hopped on here, you were telling me about how you had watched TV, and just something kind of sparked your idea from there. Do you mind elaborating on that?
4: Yes, I do. Thank you so much. So yeah, no. Since I was a child, I should have known I wanted to be in TV because that's all I would do was watch TV. Like at my grandma's house, no matter where I was, it would just be me just staring at it. Like I would only go to the bathroom when the commercials were on. That's it. And then when I was 10, I was in my first play, and I was one of the background characters. So I don't think it was being in that play, but we performed at the high school, so I got to watch all the high school students like do their thing. And I remember just sitting there watching them. They were high school, so it wasn't like I was watching Broadway, but I was like being on that stage, it was just something about it. Like in my heart, I just knew. Like I can't explain. I just knew that's what I wanted to do. So I did forensics. And then being in charge of the stories that I was telling in forensics, like choosing my monologues or the things that I was speaking about, made it touch me like more personally. And then as a kid, I didn't really understand it. At first, it was like my safe space. It was like the first place where I could like explore, where I could feel big emotions. It was good to like release and, you know, all of that good stuff. But as I got older and I learned more about the craft and storytelling and how through media and arts, how much change was able to be created into the world, just through the telling of stories, the talking, the call to actions, the community that theater creates, like all coming to one place to watch a single story being told. I just think it's truly beautiful. After I graduated high school, I was gonna go to UC Berkeley, but I graduated in 2023. So that was during the whole writer strike and all of that good stuff. And to be an actor is extremely expensive, especially in California. So I decided to stay in my hometown. I'm from Milwaukee, Wisconsin. So I decided to stay in my hometown. and expand here, and then you know, fly.
2: Yeah.
4: But I'm so excited. I'm not so excited. I'm so happy that that's the route that I chose. I love my hometown, and I love these stories that I am able to bring to life. And being here, learning my craft, like I can still take Zoom classes and do, you know, classes with people all over the world. But yeah. I like just having like a home base, a center, you know, a place to like love. I feel like it was definitely the right choice. So now we're here.
3: That's lovely. Well, Brittany, do you mind telling us a little about yourself as well? Like kind of your journey, like what brought you to it, kind of how you feel about it?
5: Yeah, absolutely. So my name is Brittany Hout. I am from Janesville, Wisconsin originally. And I have always been interested in music particularly. So I was in show choir and stuff growing up. And then it was in high school I got into theater more. I started out in musicals, then auditioned for plays. And I did forensics, too. I didn't know that you did that. That's great. I feel so few of us out there. I did play acting, and I did Virago. I had a lot of fun with that, building characters. And then when I got to college, the spirit of practicality and everyone in my ear was a little different. They're like, well, you should be a music teacher because it's so hard to like make a living as a performer, so be a teacher. And I spent 2 years in music ed program before I'm like, I really don't have the same passion for this that my peers do. It's wonderful, it's awesome, but like any career like this, you know, any creative thing, you need to have the passion to do it. And so I changed over to being a theater major, and I'm so grateful that I was at Whitewater in the time of Jim Butchart and Angela Iannone.
3: Yes. Oh, you probably know my sister, but we'll talk about that later.
5: Oh, I do. But I was very grateful to be there, graduated in 2014, and I moved to Milwaukee in 2017. So it's very much been my home for the last almost 10 years. And all of the networking and growing and opportunities I've had here have been phenomenal. So I'm not from Milwaukee, but I've grown to love it deeply and defend it. And I'm very proud to be part of the artistic community here that's growing and developing artists. So outside of acting, I am also a shadow caster for Rocky Horror Picture Show. I do blood and special effects design for stage, and I also have run in the background of a couple of small theater companies, trying to help out where I can. This is another thing I love about this community is some people will go, well, I don't know how to do that, but I know how to do this, and I can help you out with that. And so then you get a couple people who know how to do some of this and some of this and some of this, and it really kind of comes together and makes something wonderful. So. Yeah. Yeah, I really come to love Milwaukee and the community here, and it's been a great place for me as an artist to meet other artists and to all kind of help grow and develop in our own way. So that's kind of where I've been in a nutshell.
3: Nice. Yeah. Nice. Well, and a special shout out, this is definitely a tangent, but a special shout out to Marguerite Bry and Christine White, who you probably know both of them. I was
5: big
3: like, wait,
5: fans of both.
3: Her name sounds familiar, and now I know it. But yeah, so both Christine and Marguerite had gone for stage management as well, for people who are listening. And Christine is actually the stage manager for something I forgot to shout out, which is Pagliacci, which is Bruce City Opera, happening the 18th through the 20th of September. And I know Brittany and Nasaya will tell us at the end when Red Days is as well. And it's definitely kind of crossing right over each other, but it's just a very fun, small world for sure.
5: Oh yeah.
3: Well, then why don't we move into talking a little bit more about Red Days? I'm going to let both of you kind of go at it. Tell us kind of the synopsis in a nutshell. I'd say if you had to give like the elevator pitch of what the show is about, and then like if you each want to kind of share your feelings on it as well, that'd be awesome.
5: Mm-hmm. Yeah, Nasaya, do you want to start it off?
4: I'll let you start. I'll go second this time.
5: If I could give my elevator pitch for Red Days, it's the air quality crisis in Utah and how it circulates around one high schooler's health, life experience, dreams, family life, all of that. Just how all of that rolls into one and how that crisis really comes to a point for her specifically. Very emotional from a lot of perspectives, I think, mm-hmm. Because there's a lot of different perspectives feeding into all the pressures on this one character. Mm-hmm. And we get to see that over the course of, is it 4 seasons? I think it is. So about a year.
4: Mm-hmm. Yeah.
6: Nice.
4: Mm-hmm. So yeah, my elevator pitch, I would say it's a combination of different things. So first, I would say at the start, it sort of feels like a coming of age story. So it's about mm-hmm. my character, Diana. She's 18. It's her last year of high school, and she's trying to figure out where she sees herself in her future. Mm-hmm. And what she wants to do. And there's a lot of things that are hindering her or making it harder for her to find out what that future is. Mm-hmm. The two main things that that are hindering her process in choosing what she wants to do with her life is first her mother. So there's a lot of back and forth between that relationship, which I think is mm-hmm. extremely beautiful, as they, you know, butt heads, you know what your mom wants and what you want to do, and mm-hmm. figure out who you are in that stage between being an adult and being a child, mm-hmm. And having, you know, control over your life. But then there's also external factors to add on to that internal one with the climate change, the overall call to action. Mm-hmm. About the things going on in our society. It's set in Salt Lake Valley, but the day I got the script, actually, red days in the play are the days outside where the air is so like mauve and smoky, where it's just completely red out and you can't breathe and it's just poisonous for you. So the day of the smog was the day I got the script, and it was physically smogging outside. So I think that was a way that art imitated life. So I think people would see that a lot in this mm-hmm. in this play. So if I could summarize it, I would say it's a coming of age story about climate change. Mm-hmm. Sounds crazy coming together, but I promise if you watch it, you will see yourself in mm-hmm. at least one of the characters.
6: Mm-hmm. Well, and for people who are listening, when you were talking about the smog thing, just a couple. Well, was that a month ago now? Or a little over a month? If people weren't here that are listening to the show today, if they weren't in Milwaukee at that time, the Canada wildfires were going on pretty hard. I mean, I personally have lived in Colorado when there's been a handful of wildfires previously, like a few years ago, and didn't know that this was a thing because we didn't get them coming over to Wisconsin. Like when I grew up in Wisconsin, I grew up in southeastern Wisconsin, and I don't remember any wildfire talk at all and any like smog coming from north or west. But then living out in Colorado and it happening at least a couple times a year regularly, seeing all the different like fire signs, like high chance of fire, like the green versus the yellow versus the red. And then coming back here and having that come all the way over this way from Canada was just nuts. But to imagine how much more often that happens in a place like Colorado or Utah, and just like how that is some of those like things that are happening for these young people in any age group, and how that affects whatever they want to be doing. I mean, this is also another tangent. A nice supporter of the arts and actor himself, Bob Balderson, went out to see a few operas at Santa Fe, and half of them got canceled because of the air quality and the I think it was wildfires that had happened somewhere nearby. But it's just, it's nuts how that's coming all the way over this way. Like, it just boggles my brain.
4: What do you do when outside is dangerous, when outside is not safe?
6: Exactly. Mm-hmm. Exactly. Mm-hmm. Yep. Oh man.
4: I think that's very That's very fitting for my character as well, because mm-hmm. I feel like she feels trapped in a lot of ways. She feels trapped when it comes to her relationship with her mom. She doesn't have a voice. She feels trapped when it comes to, you know, coming to age, like coming to what she's going to do with her life. She feels trapped because there's so many different avenues of what she wants to do, but she's not able to do those things because she's physically sick. So she feels trapped in her body because the things outside start getting into her. People around her are passing away, like younger, like the other students. That's not giving anything away from that doesn't give anything away. That's not a spoiler.
6: This is just a fact.
4: Just talked about. But she's also physically trapped inside. She wasn't able to see the mountains or like the birds or the greenery and the scenery that her parents were able to see or that her grandparents were able to see. And I think that's very fitting right now with everything going on with the environment. I don't know if there's certain things that my kids are going to be able to see that I've seen or that my grandchildren are going to be able to see, like what animals are still going to be here. What resources are we still going to have with the coming of, you know, with the things going on today?
5: Exactly. The whole conversation with what kind of world are we leaving our children? What kind of world was left to us? I play Nasiah's character's mom, so I'm one of the pressures on on her. And I feel like a lot of the stuff that's going on in that kind of part of the population who might think like this character does is having, if you acknowledge there's an issue, then you have to contend with what happened, like what made it happen. Did you have a part in that? Did you stand by and let it happen? And if so, like, if you admit there's a problem and you admit that you might have been part of it or you let it happen, then you admit fault for what it's doing to the environment and to your child specifically. Again, not to get into too much of the play's story, but like, there's a lot of not wanting to confront the true state of the world, and I think some of that comes from not wanting to accept a hand in it or admit that there's a problem, because then you have to fundamentally change your life and you have to change the way the world is around you. Whereas if you keep your head in the sand, so to speak, you get to keep ignoring that there's a problem.
4: And I think that's beautiful, because if we can't admit there's a problem, how can we as a society move forward?
6: And I mean, this is just like so many different things that those statements could cover too. I mean, just not to get too off on tangents. I'm really good at tangents, if you couldn't tell. but just like when it comes to like the BLM movement, and I mean, I know it's existed before that even was like a big thing for eons, but just like even more like quote unquote popularized within the last several years. Like, it's always been important, but it's like, can we stand by and be okay with this? Can we stand by and be okay with not recycling? Can we stand by and be okay with not doing something about like what's happening across the globe? And yet also right here, like fighting homelessness and like those sort of things. But this is a whole another thing that we could talk about for 20 years.
4: Yeah. And sometimes those problems seem so big. It's like, how do I combat this? How do I combat this like big monster and beast that's been going on for hundreds and hundreds of years? And Red Days talks about that too, the play. It talks about how you can do your part, how you can do small things. And it's about connecting that gap between what's going on and how does that affect you? Red Days is also a very intimate story. So it's you're in these people's lives. It should feel real. Like you're seeing, like you're inside their conversations, you're inside their homes. So I think that's also beautiful too. It connects the like big outer world problems to like our houses. How can we fix this? What can we do as individuals to make it better, as opposed to denying that there's anything going on at all?
6: Exactly.
4: Because even if you

0: same time, it's like, well, what can I do in this moment? What can I do in the next moment? What can I do to help advocate for these things? And I think that's one of the beautiful things about Allen Productions is that they're not just like, oh, let's just do it because it's right to do it. It's no, like, these are the things that we all support as well. And I mean, I'm the recent president of the board, still figuring it out for sure, with Alex's help, bless him always. But just, it's beautiful to see how much it really matters to Allen Productions that it's not just us doing shows to do a show because it's not been done before, it hasn't done it been done as often in Milwaukee or whatever those reasons are, but that there's always a much deeper reason and a cause and feeling to what is being put on. But I mean, I've only seen a couple of the more recent things, and I mean, now we're just talking about the last like 2-ish years since it resurrected after COVID. Kind of was on hiatus for a couple of years as well. Before that, it was more like musical theater, and it was still important shows, but it was things that were programmed more often. Mm-hmm. Like, I have never heard of any of these shows since I've been tracking them again, until like being on the board and then hearing what we're doing and stuff too. Mm-hmm. So it's just really beautiful to know that. I'm not saying like we're making a difference, because that's not the point. It's that we're actually bringing things to light that don't get as many chances around Milwaukee to be done. And mm-hmm. to know that you two are part of that. Again, not just making a difference in bringing it to light, but just like to communicate these things that are needed to be communicated. It's just really exciting.
1: Mm-hmm. To talk about the problem.
0: Yes.
2: Yeah.
0: Exactly. Yeah.
2: There's an element of the play too that I think feels, it's been something I've been dwelling on for a while, because if you just walk into the room to see the play and you watch how some of these characters, these people live their lives to mm-hmm. contend with the situation they're in, you go, oh my God, how can you live like that? How can you make those choices? How can you still do that? But mm-hmm. if it's brought upon you slowly, and they're like, well, it's just a little bit of this. Well, it's mm-hmm. just a little bit of that. Well, now we just got to do a little bit of this. You can mm-hmm. kind of realize how, to borrow a metaphor from the play, the frogs start to boil. Mm-hmm. without knowing it. So you as like a yeah. theater goer can come in and go, oh my gosh, this is dire. How do they not see it? But like realizing that they've been living in it for so long, mm-hmm. it's become commonplace mm-hmm. and you accept it. It's a great kind of reminder to maybe sit back and evaluate your situations mm-hmm. that you've been living in and go, wait a minute, yeah. this isn't yeah. right. How do we fix yeah. this?
0: There's been a couple times in my family's life and like my own life where like I had to do that as well, when somebody had to say like, can you remove yourself from the situation and see what this looks like? Mm-hmm. And then I'm like, oh my God, for lack of other words that I would not say on the radio show, I would definitely insert them if it was appropriate. But just it really is that, for sure. It's removing ourselves to see the things that we don't always see in order to do something about it. But what were you going to say, Nasiah?
1: I was going to say, I think you both touched on it a little bit. You said something about how do we do it and not, you know, feel guilty about, you know, what we did to cause it. And it was mm-hmm. something you said too, Brittany, but that's also like one of my favorite scenes. I won't say what happened in that scene, but that I had with my mom. Mm-hmm. How do you bring up what we're doing in our everyday lives that's affecting the environment mm-hmm. without making that other person in turn feel guilty? So how do mm-hmm. we communicate doing things better for change without mm-hmm. it coming off as an attack? Because mm-hmm. when you talk about the things that people do every day, like using AI or you know, water bottles or mm-hmm. you know, like the things that, like the small things we can do to mm-hmm. make the environment better, like not idling our car or making sure we, you know, keep our waters off, like things we can do to help. Mm-hmm. How do we bring that up to people without them being like, oh, well, I'm not mm-hmm. adding to the problem? Or mm-hmm. I feel like deflecting sometimes is why it's easier. Mm-hmm.

0: to pretend that there isn't a problem because you don't want to admit, the things you could be doing to add to it.
1: Well, and I want to point out something you said before when you corrected yourself. You said infecting and then affecting. I think infecting was still very accurate, though. Like it is that when we're affecting thing, we are when we're infecting things, we're affecting
0: we're
1: things.
0: Causing
1: does that make sense?
0: Yeah.
2: Yeah. It does.
0: Doing it, we're causing the effect.
1: Mind blown.
0: Yeah. So we're a part of the problem that we say don't exist, doesn't exist.
1: Yeah.
0: But if we're not a part of it and it doesn't exist, then we don't have to change. And if we don't have to change, we can stay comfortable. And if we're comfortable, we're in the pot boiling until it's too hot and it's just red days. Red days.
2: It's red days. Roll credits.
1: That's a serious episode. Oh, man.
0: Well, it's easy to stay in comfortability than to realize you might be part of a problem. And even if you are part of the problem, it's okay. It's not too late to change what you do in your everyday life. And it takes, what they say, 30 days to build a habit. If you're doing something right now, in 30 days, you can change it. You'd be doing something completely different with your life. It's okay to change. It's never too late for it.
1: And I think that's the thing that people think, like, just because it's being pointed out means, like, you should always feel guilty for it. It's like, no, you can actually do something different and, like, make the change. And it takes time. Like you said, it is a habit that needs to be built. And that takes frustration and feeling like you didn't do it and then feeling like you did it and then just, like, going, it's an ebb and flow to get to it becoming a habit to help the thing that is the change.
0: Mm-hmm. Yeah. Yes, and I don't want to speak for all women. But I will say that if a woman points something out, it's out of love. If I stop pointing stuff out, I no longer care. So pointing things out is not from a bad place. It's from a place of love. It means I care enough to tell you, hey, I think you'd be doing this better. Not you're an author. Like, I think you could be making, not making, see, there that again. It's about finding that disconnect and why it's so easy to not want to speak up or not tell people, like, maybe you should recycle, maybe you should compost, maybe you shouldn't idle your car.
1: Yeah, the pride seeps in. Yeah. Sneaks and seeps in. There you go.
0: Yeah, so sneaks. Red Days, sneaks we're here to deliver that message in a nice way.
2: Yes.
1: Here you go. Also, please.
0: All tied up.
1: Take it all in. Yeah. Oh my goodness. Well, we've got about a minute and a half before we end today. Are there things that both of you are doing that are coming up after Red Days? And then after that, I definitely want to have you guys talk about the dates and times for those too.
0: Yes, Bomb, would you like to go first?
2: Oh, after Red Days, I'm back at the Rocky Horror Picture Show at the Oriental. You can always catch me there second Saturday of every month. Yes, we are mourning Tim Curry. Please come mourn with us. But after that, I see what's beyond. Messiah?
0: Yes, after Red Days, I'm going to be in a film called The Ville. Yes. I'm so excited. I'm going to be playing somebody's mother, which is going to be the first time ever playing that. but it's an extremely beautiful story. It's a real story, about a location in Chicago called The Ville. And it's about Coach Lamont, a real person who's actually going to be coming to see the first showing of the play, and how he unified a Black community through basketball and sports. So it's about these groups of boys who he talks into, joining this basketball like tournament, and he creates it between all of the gangs of Chicago, so they're able to play with each other and build that camaraderie. And coming of age. Yeah.
1: Cool. Well, thank you everybody for listening today. Catch us next week. Thank you so much, both of you.
2: Thank you. Bye.
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0: said on the thing. I don't need to repeat it or reiterate it. Let me reiterate 5 grains of rice on my dinner plate. Outside it's like 88 degrees. Super, it's not super hot. It's not as hot as it was yesterday.
1: Gee whiz, these beats are neato. Go.
0: But the beats still remain fire. It's hot outside, actually, not cold outside. I'll be right back.

We are literally in a heat wave right now, and at least from my basis of comparison, Milwaukee. So I thought it'd be fitting to play this beat, almost oxymoronic and ironic. That's awesome that rhymes. Oh yeah, sample this. Oh, here, I gotta wait. Here, we're gonna stop this just for the sound of it, right? That's a snare right there, or some sort of rim shot type situation. And then a snare. Oh, I'm gonna sample that and slow it down. And yeah, that's how we go. And the folder that I'm in right now is

I made like from a long time ago and then more recent and gradually going like that. Basically going chronologically through the timeline. This beat I made probably like 2005. I'm in a divine design. Rhyme time. From my mind to my spine. Hi, bye, sci-fi. Rocking t-shirts like tie-dye. Aye, captain. It is really hot outside, though. And also, oh yeah, I forgot. I totally forgot I'm live streaming right now on my Facebook, Super Ego Beats, if you want to follow along in the Choose Your Own Adventure. I'm not really feeling super, like, in entertaining mode, so I just kind of want to vibe and listen to beats. I'm probably not going to talk that much, honestly. I just want to listen to beats, man. That's what my show is. Like, just working through, or, like, showing up how I am in the moment, like, no matter what, no matter if I'm trying to, if I'm feeling in an entertaining mood or not. And hopefully the beats are entertaining enough for you, or educational, or whatever, you know, because it's not just about entertainment, it's about expression, and that's what the show is, self-expression, super ego.

Also, I'm excited. I got some other like things queued up, like programs. So if you're listening to the live stream or watching the live stream rather, you can see my beautiful NPC right here, with the choppy webcam, complete with sound effects. And I got like some drums and some instrumentation and a sample program, and we're gonna try to make a beat live on air. Let's see how it goes, I guess, you know. Damn, my voice sounds deep right now. I like it. Yo. And I could get deep all. Beats and sounds coming straight from the speaker. I speak words. I wish I had a thinner t-shirt to wear right now. That beat is fire though. That beat is super dope. Yeah, we're in the old beats right now. Oh, you know what? We gotta load another one up.

0: Oh, this is going to be a long show, isn't it?
1: Yeah, I think so.
0: An hour long going on 3 hours because this is so hot in here.
2: But it's okay.
0: Oh, yeah, there's fans. I got to turn these fans on. It's my number one fan.

do it. That's so much better. Yeah, sometimes I feel like I have to, like, if... Sometimes I just feel like I have to, like, say words a lot to, like, be on all the time. But I don't have to be like that. In fact, that's part of my journey is, like, however I am, however I feel is okay. I don't always have to be on or entertain others. I can just exist and play my beats. And if I really feel called to say something or speak something or kick a rap or something like that, then I'll do that. But otherwise, I just want to chill out sometimes. And right now, I just want to, like, exist without feeling the need to entertain you, pretty much.

I think I made this beat in like literally 2003 or something like that. Was that the end of the beat right there? Okay. Yeah, that's the end of the beat. Okay. All right, cool. Well, we got a lot more beats to play. I don't really have much loaded up, but I kind of want to just keep starting maybe for the next like 10 minutes, probably just play my older beats, right? So I got a couple more ready to go. In speaking, we're going to do this one right. Oh, no. I'm not ready for that one yet. I like this beat a lot right here. This is 2007, I believe. This is one of those beats where it's like, ooh, I could like rap to this forever. Type stuff. Rhyme what? Diamond in the cut. What? Mr. Snuffleupagus. What is up? Hadouken. Uppercut. Yeah, it's one of those beats that you can freestyle to. It's like, sometimes beats are like difficult to freestyle to, but I feel like beats that are neutral, like emotionally neutral, those beats are always like kind of easier to freestyle to. Just watching the traffic on Center Street right here, it's like, I realized yesterday, maybe today, I was like, driving is kind of social. It's like very, you have to be aware socially, but it's a different kind of social, I feel like. And people that aren't aware, like self-aware, they're generally speaking, bad drivers. This is what it is, I think. It's interesting. Everything is interesting, though. Yes, indeed. All right. Yes, indeed. Gotta load more beats. That's all I got.

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I just want to kick, like, some super abstract hip-hop stuff, because that's how I, like, when I was making my beat, like, this type of beat right here, like, I was super, super, super, like, abstract. And, like, a lot of my old stuff is super

0: 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Yeah.
1: Ain't written in a minute. Now I'm feeling smitten like a kitten. A little bit cliche with it. If you listen, kudos. Stole this ish like judo. What you know is different than what I know. I grow from rocking the microphone. I'm on top of the cyclone, not the eye of it. I will win only if I'm myself, not influenced by the naysayers nor the Bible Belt. Mine will melt like omelets or cheese pizza. The peacekeeper, the dreams we love, the heat seeker. Try to find my way forward with temptations and doors, thinking if I make a mistake, I'm no longer pure. Not sure this music is the soundtrack. This is to the, all the lonely people and the outcasts and the ones who don't fit in nowhere. The cold air, but right now it's hotter than a solar flare.
0: That last line was a freestyle or whatever. I love rhyming. It's so fun, dude. It's like the funnest thing in the world. Because I'm good at it. That's the other thing. I'm like good at it. If I was bad at it, I don't know if it would be that like as fun. All right. Oops. I want to play that beat again because that beat is so fun to rap to, dude. It's just so slow and neutral. A lot of the beats I make are like real like emotional, I feel like. But then that emotion like influences me, like how I feel. And neutral type stuff, it doesn't influence me. So however I feel in the moment is how I feel in the moment. Does that make sense?
1: Eeny, meeny, miny, mo. Catch a cipher by its flow. Doing the best I can in life, but sometimes I don't know. Yeah. Trying to focus, stay strong, don't let it faze me. I'm meditating a beast, must be the Buddhist monk. Wait, who this punk with the ramen noodle soup cup? Chicken flavor, the incinerator blew up because of all the heat that was delivered when we moved up. Level 6 times, everything feeling devilish. Tell me to do something, do the opposite. Like multi-syllables and awesomeness. His flows are really cool, you can get lost in them. Haha, silly nerd. Yeah, I'm really hurt. Nah, dude. My old stuff was so ratchet, dude. Jesus. Super ratchet.
0: Okay, we're gonna switch the beat because I've been playing this for like 10 minutes, dude. Oh, here's another one. Okay. This is interesting. I feel like I'm out of my comfort zone right now, but I think that's a good thing. I really do, like, I struggle with this, like, masking pretty much. And I mask in musical realms too, like, where I feel like I have to be on and like not make a mistake, or like I have to be raw. Like, I like, yeah, I'm a dope MC and I'm a dope producer, but I mean, literally, I'm on air, like, and I'm live streaming. That's like, it's, at some point, it's like I forget that stuff, right? And I don't know. I'm just trying to work through like being okay with not needing to entertain people, right? Like, I just. That's the whole point of the show. It's like me just expressing myself. That's like to me, it's like, sometimes, is that entertaining though? It's like, no, it's more therapy than anything. But maybe people enjoy it, I don't know. And I'm not in control of that either. Which is perfect, because this, okay, so I'll go, yo. I wanted to be Shogun when my ego was in control of my heart. Now I'm proud to be part of the no ones. I prefer it, going against the current. Used to be so nervous, used to think I had to be perfect. Wow, come on. Wow, that's great. I just popped this up too. Otherwise, I wouldn't be worth it. But now it's undeniable through my spirit and verses. You hear in my purpose, and it's clear when I'm hurting. And I am you. I like you. Let's fight through this life together. Together. Oh, I gotta play some sort of like Wild West type beat now. All right, that's crazy. I was just talking about this, and the verse that I just randomly popped up is talking about that exact thing. That's like synchronicity. That's why. Synchronicity, dude. All of it. I think everything that happens because it needed to, or was predestined or preordained, or I don't know, something. Or maybe that's just my glass half full mentality talking too, right? Like, or maybe it's like things happen and yeah, we can let it make us victims, or we can learn from it. That's, for me, that's what it is. Because yeah, I mean, there's a lot of reasons for that, but like, thank you mom, thank you dad, thank you Virgo sun mode. I want to try this verse again though. I wanted to be Shogun.

this life together. Yeah, and I'll love you like forever, in the hopes that one day it might be better. May the weight of your shoulders be light as a feather. That's all I got for that one.

Yeah, this beat is old too. Like, this is probably like 2006, I'd say, maybe. Yeah, probably 2006 or so. Dude, that for me, this my favorite part about this beat is that thing that happens. Yeah, so raw. I can't even believe it. And that was an accident too, I think. Sometimes the best beats are accidents, or like parts or different elements in a beat are accidental, but happy accidental. I'm trying to quit soda, as you can tell by this Coca-Cola I'm drinking right now. But like, it's just it's hard to just do it cold turkey, quit it cold turkey soda. So I have to, now I'm like drinking maybe like once or like one soda every 2 days or so. It's like, and then from there I'm gonna go to every 3 days and then taper off like that, right? So all right, anyway, that beat is fire. Okay, so now I got some new beats I want to play. I don't know, I kind of want to keep playing old beats though. It's a whole vibe, it's a whole nother thing. I don't have

Cool, cool, cool, cool, cool. All right, I gotta do something on the NPC here because there's not, it's like very limited space on here, unfortunately. But yeah, let's see what we got. I'm not prepared for this at all right now, dude. This is ridiculous. Okay, here we go. Yeah, here's the beat that I was gonna play before. So the name of this beat is called March With Me. But in, I probably made this beat in like, 2006, maybe 2005. And it's called, like what I named it was Pilgrimage of a Virus. Which, little did I know, 20 years later, or 15 years later, I guess, I would do a whole project called Pilgrimage of a Virus, named after that beat. Yeah, the origin. And then I dropped that album right before, like, COVID and stuff like that. So it was almost like a, maybe not a tribute, but just like a acknowledgement of the pandemic. Maybe I'll play some of those beats.

because going from the old stuff to like kind of like not new, but new, more recent, I guess. And plus, so yeah, so a little bit about, I did not expect to talk about this, but I'm going to anyway. First I gotta find the polo though. So I dropped this album. I'm a producer and I'm an MC, right? Obviously. But like one of my favorite things to do in the world is create projects. I love creating projects from scratch. I love having an idea and then turning it into something that you can either hold in your hand, like a CD or whatever, or listen to, like from the beginning to the end. It's like my favorite thing in the world. That's why I don't really release songs, because I'd rather release projects. But it also takes some time to like actually conceptualize it and create it and mix it, arrange, sequence, all that stuff, and then release it and then promote it. And there's just so many things that go into it. So, and I'm a perfectionist, Virgo. But yeah, this beat's crazy. This is literally the precursor to this whole album that I'm about to play. I'm not gonna play everything. I'll play my favorite track. So this is Pilgrimage of a Virus Part 1. I'll stop it right here, actually. That's crazy. Okay, then here is Pilgrimage of a Virus Part 2. And now we're getting into more recent territory, right? Ooh, and I got a verse, too. And I got it. Check it.

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Well, yeah, yeah. 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Do the work, if I don't, it'll plague me for the rest of time. Achy, breaky heart and immense.

0: wah.
1: Dude, that like really works with that beat right here.
0: Booger Maze Part 2, what you wanna do? Go outside and see the great blue, gray blue, up in the sky, busting around, floating like a butterfly. Why try? Aye. So, a little bit more about this project is, it's called Pilgrimage of a Virus, where every beat is like industrial or gritty or like sewery sounding, right? Like, and you can hear it just that sound. It sounds like it's like a dungeon or a sewer. I love beats like that, and every beat on this project is like that. All right, so that's the end of that one. The next one is called I'm a Genius for Sure. This is kind of the beat where I was like, oh, wait, I'm actually dope at making beats, though. Like, actually, like, for real. Unlike other people, I don't really have... I mean, yeah, I'm confident in my talent and skill and stuff like that, but sometimes I just... I don't know. Like, I surround myself with black belt... artists, right? Like MCs and producers. So it's like, I think it's healthy to like be like that, though. You don't always want to, especially it's, you don't want to be like thinking you're the best with no factual evidence to back it up, right? That's like delusional. I don't want to be delusional.

bouncy, dude. Like, all right, so we got that one. Second beat, I'm gonna play like maybe two more. Yeah, play like two more. For me, my favorite part of the beat is that bass where it goes down there. It's so simple, but it like makes the beat. That's the cool thing about making beats. It's like, I'm literally like, this is how I describe it to people that don't quite understand what making beats is like, or at least the process is like. For me, it's like I'm creating a puzzle and then I'm solving it. And that's, for me, that's what making beats is like. Oh, that part is fire too. Come on. Yeah. And you know, like, my favorite producers are like Alchemist, Blockhead, Madlib, RZA, of course, DJ Premier, of course, Pete Rock. Those are probably my top five, honestly. But there's so many other dope producers, and producers that I personally know too, you know, like, there's so many raw producers out there, and everyone's creating in their own ways, and there's so many different ways to get to what, to how I, or to get to the final result, which is a dope beat. Wow, that guy's wearing a scarf and it's 88 degrees out. Why? Wow, wow. All right. No judgment though. All right, that's enough of that. This is a dope beat that I like to rap to. In fact, I'm gonna stop.

Real world, what? Nobody cares. Had to go to the store and buy my own peaches and pears. Breathe in the air, oh. And also, if you get that reference, one day I promise I'ma provide you with bed and breakfast. Check it, check it. My brain is getting wrecked.

him chilling at home, and that's my DoorDash order. 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Just give us a little bit of time to spit divine, warm up with tasty shawarma. Well, nah, I'm lying, I never had it. Wow, I'm standing for you. Spit your lines is what we came here for. What? We came to listen. So it's up to you to spit hot or drop some ancient wisdom. I'm confused, it's hip hop, my thoughts are anchored in it. I'm clueless and yeah, I got a lot to be grateful, living alive. Dude, that's fire actually. Is there's a lot going on in that verse, but see, that's the thing with my rhymes, it's like I write so many rhymes I forget like what I even wrote. So it's like I get my favorite part of music in general is unpredictability. That's why I love abstract hip-hop, but not just abstract for the sake of being abstract, but abstract that

lived through the pores of my fantasy. A place that I explored, I absorbed the insanity. I'm a lord in the forest, a peasant in the city. But really, with my presence, I could laugh myself silly. Ah ha ha, where's the Haagen-Dazs? I need chocolate. But wait, I'm lactose intolerant. Yo, that's poppycock. As I swim through the oceans of dope, rolling drums, shinobi sunshine, realize that I'm the only one that makes sense. Reason Elijah creates gems, but in life, weakness and nonsense don't pay rent. In the industry, I do, I guess that's why I don't like it. A distorted, manipulated view of what life is. To hold myself accountable is the definition of powerful. Never knew it before, but we are all allowed to grow. I found the soul through the art pieces that were created from the pain when my heart unsheathed it. Yo, damn, I gotta save that for later, actually. I like that. There's some, it needs work a little bit, but a little bit. What are you, a parrot? What? Yeah.

I also love this project because it's a lot of the beats are very like rhymable, very rhymable stuff, very neutral, I'd say, like emotionally, except for this part right here. And this is the very end part of this whole album, actually. So it's like we're going from like gritty and neutral and very like industrial sewer style factory vibes, and then we're like ending on an emotional note, I guess. Yeah. One more from this project, then we'll go to the next thing. This is probably the most like rhymable beat on this album, though, for me at least. All right, I want to kick this verse too, man. I love the this is fun, man. I love rhyming. Ow! I just like moved my neck and I twisted it somehow. I gotta stretch more, dude. And I got back into jujitsu, thankfully, but I also need to stretch to go with it. Yup. A cyborg mixed with bioenergy source. Life is death.

river waves. The meanie heads have to go, but the spaghetti stays. The props, and I can't wait to get on stage, cause this is my focus Sonic the Hedgehog phase. The eggs drop great, and so is the Chinese chicken. Life is so crazy, so I'm still vibing with it. Oh my god, I love it. Yo, that's fire. I gotta save that for later too, man. Alright. Alright, we're gonna load this out. Thank you for just being here, I guess. You know, like, ooh, so fire. I don't know what I'm doing most of the time, honestly. That's fire right there. Let's get the tempo about 93, okay. 3, 4, 1, 2, 3, 4. We're gonna try to make a beat right now. Alright, I wanna add that last thing right there. Yeah, there we go.

Cool, I like that. That's pretty far, actually. Not bad. Not bad, Super Ego. Live on... First, especially being live on air right now, you know, like... Oh, I don't have another beat set up at all, dude. This is crazy. All right, we got to talk randomly and blab on. But yeah, I don't know. This is... I'm thankful to be able to have the show even to play beats or even make beats on air. Like, that's crazy. That's awesome. All right. Okay. I'm really in MC mode right now, honestly. And producer mode, like both.

mask in real, like, I talk about this in therapy all the time, like, masking, I don't like doing it, but, like, when it comes to, like, how I feel, though, if I'm really feeling something, like, right now I'm feeling nauseous and, like, sick, like, I might throw up, and I don't care who knows it, I guess, like, when it comes to emotions, I don't mask at all, really, but when it comes to, like, social stuff, like, I tend to mask a lot of the time. Does that make sense? I don't know. Yeah, I thought it was, for some reason, because I got bit up by a spider a couple days ago or something, or mosquitoes maybe, and I just put on some, like, anti-itch cream on my ankle, because that's where all the bites are, like, 13 bites, like, crazy. And for some reason, my mind catastrophize. I go straight to all, like, oh, I'm having an allergic reaction. I don't know if I already had something like that, but I don't think it's that. I think it's the heat, the actual heat. But those are my things that I deal with, is like, I catastrophize, which I don't know if I'm saying that correctly. It's an anxiety thing. Like, if I feel something in my body, I'm like, oh, what is that? If it's on my left side, like, what is that? What's going on right there? Like, and I just freak out. I go to the worst possible thing. It's not fun. It's almost like the mind almost like makes it real too, you know, like the Matrix or something. Because I think our minds are our own matrices, and we're trying to like break out that, right? In fact, that might be part of the metaphor. There's so many. There's the Matrix of our own mind, but then there's the Matrix of like normalcy, whatever that is. Yeah. Ooh, the Matrix of the mind. That's the name of this. This episode, the Matrix of the mind. Oh, there's people chatting. I didn't look at it at all. Somebody chatted. I gotta look at that. I want to see it. I think breathing helps a lot, honestly. Breathing helps everything, like, for real. That beat is nice. I like that beat right there. In fact, you know what we're gonna do, because I'm feeling anxious a little bit right now. We're going to play some of my, like, Kindred beats. So I have, like, this folder called Kindred Beats, where it's, like, all the beats in that folder are beats that help me, like, off the edge, I guess, of, like, anxiety. And it just, like, brings me right back into, like, a higher self kind of a thing. I'll play my favorite one. It's called Echoes of Royalty. This beat, like, takes me totally, like, into higher self mode, like, away from the ego. I know the ego is here to protect us, but also, for me, it like really messes with me a lot of the time, in regards to fear and anxiety and stuff like that. So this beat reminds me of the fact that we're all divine, you know, beyond the ego. Yeah. Smells like popcorn. Zav is making popcorn or something. Alright. 13 minutes left. I'm really like looking forward to not being on air right now, too, honestly.

interesting. I came across a beat called Glitch in the Matrix. We're going to play the next. And The Matrix is my favorite. It is literally my favorite movie of all time. Definitely one of them, at least. In fact, here, what are my favorite movies? We got Hector in The Search for Happiness. I love that movie so much. If you want, like, a movie to, like, inspire hope. And, like, I love, like, kindred and wholesome type movies a lot of the time. Or, like, movies that are, like, my comfort movies that I, like, watch where when I'm feeling anxious or whatever. So Hector and The Search for Happiness is a really good one in that regard. The Matrix, not for that regard, but, so other movies, Pleasantville, love that movie so much. Crouching Tiger, Hidden Dragon, Hero. I know I have a list on my phone. I want to find them all. Just for the canon of it.

Jason Bourne series, Gladiator's dope. Oh, What Dreams May Come. My favorite, like, another wholesome movie is Elf. I love that movie so much. Scott Pilgrim versus the World. Equilibrium. I love that movie as well. And in fact, I guess next week I'll have to come back because I have new favorite movies. I just don't remember them quite. So this beat is helping me a lot, though. Thank the Lord. All right, I'm gonna end this right here. Here's another wholesome beat. I really struggle with like anxiety a lot of the time, and generally speaking, it comes from like me catastrophizing, or like, I don't know. What are some other things that cause anxiety for me? Sometimes like social overwhelm brings anxiety for me. Social anxiety, at least. Well, there's a difference though between social anxiety and like

0: spiritual. It's super spiritual for me.
1: I'm sweating, just sitting.
0: Position before submission. Listen, I'm on a mission to be better than I ever was before. And not just together, but sever the things that no longer serve me. Yo, how you doing? I'm still learning. Sometimes bridges have to be burning. Don't know why. Open your mind, pineal your gland, from the toe to the hand. And I like doing jam sessions. Actually, I want to talk about this too, because September 10th, mark your calendars. From 6 to 8 p.m. at Arts at Large, there's going to be a jam session. And it's like a true jam session. Free event, all ages, super cool vibes. And it's like, there's instruments, there's like a grand piano. So whatever instrument you play, or even if you don't play an instrument, you can like come through and participate. And then there's like arts and crafts, and there's a typewriter, so we can like literally type, like co-collaborate on a poem that is then read at the end of the session. And I was there last time and the time before that, and it's so cool. It's such a good vibe. Like, and it's, you don't have to necessarily know how to play an instrument either, which is awesome. But highly recommend. And it's not like an open mic. I think there's a huge difference between an open mic and a jam session. Jam session is like more participatory. It's less of a performance and more of a real-time experience. Whereas with the open mic, yeah, it's real-time, but it's very energetically, it's very up and down. Whereas a jam session is like, I don't know, I'm very aware of like social things, but also like energy things a lot of time. And I don't know if I see energy, but I feel energy. And I just know, especially musically, it's just something special about doing a jam session. I love that type of vibe. So, all right, we got 7 minutes left. I don't want to be here right now, but we have to go through this. That beat is fire though. Oh, should we work on the beat that we were working on before? Let's do that. Thank you for being here. Like, because this is the first time I've ever gotten anxiety like on live on air and live stream, but we worked through it. I feel good right now. I really thought like, I don't know, I was gonna have a heat stroke or something like that. Ooh, this beat is fire, dude. Come on, man. This beat is fire. I made this? What? Ooh, what's that?

Okay, that's not bad for a live on air beat, dude. I'm gonna save that for sure. I'm definitely saving that. Okay, I want to go back to the beat program though, because I want to play that Glitch in the Matrix beat or whatever, wherever that was. That'll be the last beat that I play, I think, for this radio program. Nope. Oh man. Whew. Wow, that was a journey for sure. It's always a journey. I think I'll call this self-expression with super ego. The matrix of the mind plus anxiety. It wasn't an attack or anything like that, but it was just like I felt it.

I'm just gonna call it the Matrix of the Mind for sure. I hope I don't ever have an anxiety attack live on here though, because those are not fun at all. And something that helps with anxiety a lot of the time is like my cats, because cats are so like spiritual and energetic, and they're just super aware. Or maybe they're not aware, but they're just naturally in the moment, I guess. But when I feel like an anxiety attack coming upon me, then I'll be like, Local Jane, Tetris, where you guys at? And I'll go like literally pet them and stuff, and they help like quell the fear or whatever. This beat is fire. 555. In fact, it's about to be 5555. Like right now. But anyway, yeah, here, let's find one last beat. Ugh. Ooh, I found the beat. One of my favorite beats I've ever made, actually. The name of this is called Medieval Times, written in Arabic. This is probably one of my most wholesome type beats that I have. In fact, I've been thinking about like the next project that I want to work on, because it's been a minute since I actually dropped a project. Like 2024 was my last project drop. And if I could have it my way 100%, where I have to worry about necessarily like, or at least I had like enough money to where I could like pay everything, all my bills and stuff like that, which I don't want to talk about that right now, but like I do, I struggle. I live in poverty and stuff like that, but it's not a bad thing, right? But also, I don't know, just like worrying about that type of stuff, it takes a lot of brain capacity. That's what I'm saying. Like, so if I could have it my way where I didn't have to worry about that type of stuff, I would literally drop a project every 3 months, because I have that many project ideas and the music to back it up, right? Conceptually and otherwise. But yeah, so I've just been thinking about my next project, and I really want to do a project where it's like all the beats that help me with anxiety, pretty much. Yeah. And like, it'll just be called Listen to This If You're Feeling Anxiety or Anxious or whatever. So I think it's healing, man. Like, my heart goes out to the people that struggle with like really anything, honestly, but especially anxiety and depression. I don't feel depression anymore because I'm on medication for it, but I'm also on medication for anxiety, but I still feel anxiety. So we're gonna get there eventually. And I think jujitsu is a big part of that, because it's like a lot of the anxiety that I feel is like very body related, with the catastrophizing or whatever. So yeah. But thanks for tuning in. This has been definitely a journey. Self-expression with Super Ego. I do the show every Wednesday from 5 to 6 p.m. Don't forget to breathe. Really important. Drink water. Pet kitty cats. Smile at ourselves. I have a big mirror, so I'll be like smiling. Like, just, it's sometimes so easy to just forget to smile at ourselves and others, honestly, too. So I think all those things are really important. And until next time, I guess. Yeah.

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1: What would I try if I was safe always? How I feel right now is okay. Do something every day that scares me, cause these feelings are temporary. Face the pain, feel the love, was so closed off. Now I wanna build some stuff. It takes a village or maybe your whole city. The illest ones are always the ones who know the gritty. The struggle, who's growing with me if your soul is pretty in the flow.
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And just like that, it's Poker Riot week. And I am not ready. And neither is the vinyl player. But that's okay. We're going to make it through the show. My name's Keechy the Brewmeister. This is River West Radio. We do our very best at all times to entertain you and make sure that music is happening and good stuff on this show. Anyway, you'll figure out the theme probably halfway through this song.

the Pocaholics. It's two of them off of the Poca Uber Alice CD. The Beer, Breakfast of Champions, was that one. And then before that, the Too Smart Polka. Prior to that, the Happy Schnapps combo with a Patch on the Dupa off of Polka Power. We'll probably have a couple more off of that disc during the show today because I have it along and I want to play it. Furnace Arsenault and the Zydeco All-Stars with Rockin' Dopsy Jr. last night. And Frantastic Sound System. That was your mother, dude. That was your mother. Pocaholics and Frantastic Sound System will both be at the Milwaukee Polka Riot Saturday, September 5th at Lindemans River West Inn. I am hyping it up ridiculously on this show today as much as I possibly can because, you know, it's like the only show I'm doing this year with the criminals, I think. I don't know. We're trying to book others and they just keep falling apart. Then the rain comes in. Can't do much. Can't do anything. Just gotta grin and bear it sometimes. Get one gig and then go. Weird Al Yankovic started us off with the alternative polka, by the way, if you didn't recognize that guy. And all of those songs tucked neatly into a polka medley. I don't have to play anything from the 90s now, because it was already all played in that 4-minute, 51-second marathon. I do want to flip the vinyl over. I always try to play Der Bürgermeister as the opening. But since the vinyl player was giving me grief, I started playing for Emma Punk a little bit more often. I think I may have fixed it. We're going to go for 5 minutes here. If it, you know, it's an experimental thing. Ride along with me on this one. Wenn ich ein Tinsche war. I don't know. I think I'm saying that right. The translation has it as if I were a sneaker. So, yeah, I don't know if it's a sneaker, like, I don't know, a shoe or what? Like if you were sneaky? Because I really don't know if everyone just calls them sneakers. You know, that's not a common thing. Like tennis shoe. Not everyone plays tennis. So you would call it a sneaker. But maybe you wouldn't call it a sneaker. Maybe it would just be gym shoes or athletic wear or some such. I don't know. I don't know enough about the world, folks. That's why I'm still here, living innocently in Milwaukee. Let's give it a shot, though. Let's see how this vinyl player digs it.

0: I did not summon my best friend.
1: I was not a
0: Nazi polka. I did not Adolf who? Ja, Adolf who? Was bedeutet diese putting me on? Nein, I'm not kidding you. Adolf who? Should I know him? Is he a folk singer? Nein, I don't remember him. Who was he? Nein, I never heard. He's the one. Clap this

0: I never heard of it.
1: To our Israeli allies, let us raise a toast. Sing the I was not a Nazi polka.
0: Sure, there was some Nazis, two or three.

Wait a minute. You there. You are not singing. You do not like to sing? Tell me, you still have a family in Germany, nicht wahr? Sing.

0: Hey, there we go with the television polka from Baron Stanley off of the Polka Time album. That's right, ladies and gentlemen, I am playing records again. It's amazing. I'm going to have so much fun today playing the handful. I only grabbed a handful of polka records on the way out the door as part of this show, but we still got time to play a bunch more. I have fantastic sound system in that last mix with Zydeco Boogaloo. Baron Stanley again with Milwaukee Polka off of Polka Time. Happy Schnapps Combo came back with the Braunschweiger off of Polka Power. The Chad Mitchell Trio with the I Was Not a Nazi Polka. Some folks may not get that one, but the keyword is not, and the fact that they're singing 15 to 20 years after World War II, making fun, obviously, of all the people that were trying to say they were not involved in that hot mess. 15 years from now, will we be singing the same kind of song? Who knows? We did start off with, Hedwig and the Angry Inch, Tear Me Down, but the Goldenen Zitronen with Wenn ich ein Tinschele off of the Lennon LP, and it translates to If I Were a Sneaker. So I don't know, man. Again, I stress to you, I don't know if everyone uses the term sneaker for slang for footwear in the wide world and how that translates. I could be smuggler. I don't know. Anyway, you're listening to WXRW 104.1 LPFM. My name is Keechee the Brewmeister, and I have a guest. Oh my gosh, I have a guest. Do I ever have a guest? Duncan Carson, welcome.
1: Hey, thanks for having me, Keith.
0: Dude, I'm so glad you're here. And I'm. It's been like a decade plus since
1: at least 15 years.
0: Yeah. And the way you messaged me, you're like, you remember that one time we played Connect Four at the Tuesday open mic at the Miramar Theater? Yes. Those were the Halcyon days.
1: Yeah, dude. Every Tuesday for a while.
0: Yeah. It was great times. And we had a lot of really great talent at that particular open mic showing up. And then eventually not showing up, but to the point where it was not tenable anymore. But this is the way the things sometimes go, you know. Mm-hmm. But you, sir, went off on your own and achieved great things.
1: I went down to Austin, Texas in 2011.
0: So you're responsible for the Heat Dome.
1: Yeah, okay. I brought it back up here with me.
0: Great.
1: You know, all the mugginess. That's me, too. But yeah, I just moved back to Milwaukee this summer, and there's a lot more stand-up to do, so yeah. I'm having a fun time, you know?
0: So what was the stand-up scene like down in Austin, then? Like, you gotta give me some, it was a you versus Joe Rogan, basically.
1: That's what it turned into post-pandemic.
0: That's weird.
1: You know? Because I was there a solid 9 years before he was.
0: Yeah.
1: And it was a fun scene. I was one of the movers and shakers, relative to a local comedy scene.
0: Sure.
1: And then post-pandemic, a lot of fun comedy was still going on, but that whole sort of Rogan, Tony Hinchcliffe thing kind of moved in. And
0: did you consider taking up MMA?
1: No.
0: See, that could have, if you'd have fought some people, or, you know, at least looked like you could fight.
1: I did consider many acts of vandalism against unnamed new comedy clubs.
0: Sure.
1: You know? Yeah, there were other reasons to move back here, but it was honestly like, yeah, I got to get away from that too, you know?
0: It's weird how that happened, and I wanted to get into that, and I guess I'm just getting into it early in the conversation because it's so...
1: It comes up all the time.
0: It's shocking in a way because you have what was... Austin was a really hip town, still is, I guess.
1: Yeah.
0: And I've never been, so I can't speak to that end of it, but I know that everybody was moving there for a while. And the music scene down there was popping, and the comedy scene was going off. And it just seemed like it was this standout place in Texas, which is considered to be a stalwart conservative state, you know. And there you have, like, what I guess would be, like, the equivalent of having Madison times 10, you know, kind of vibes.
1: For sure, yeah.
0: Because there's a big university there in Austin, and then, like, just everything else going on culturally. And then, but what erupts out of it is that, and it's like, what happened? Why did it happen?
1: I mean, the long story of it is just when the pandemic hit, everybody that like respects human life took a year off, right?
0: Yeah.
1: And then everybody that didn't. So a lot of terrible comedy moved in, but then I think a lot of people also just like were like, oh, I'm gonna move to Texas because they didn't enforce any mandates or make anyone wear masks for a while or whatever. And it had a downstream effect on the art scene too, because it's just like it all relies on word of mouth from like cool people.
0: Yeah.
1: And then all the cool people stop going out of their homes for a whole year.
0: Jeez.
1: So yeah, there's still a lot of great art stuff and comedy to do and everything. I just kind of stopped going up and like lost momentum personally. But yeah, I don't know. It's crazy to think about the before and after of it, or even just 15 years later, you know.
0: Was there like a viable, like coming out of the pandemic or even before, I guess, like was it easy to tour in Texas as a comedy stand-up comedian? Were you getting outside of Austin and going to other big cities in Texas?
1: Yeah, I got around there. I mean, a lot of it was kind of like a DIY sort of deal. I had a really well-attended free show for a long time that my buddy and I ran called Sure Thing. And we actually started a comedy record label called Sure Thing Records and put out like full-length audio recordings. Mm-hmm. So we put a couple of tours together when like albums would come out and like hit up, you know, Houston, New Orleans, you know, kind of anywhere you could drive within a day.
0: Yeah.
1: We'd do fun shows down there. And I did a little bit of club work in like San Antonio and Houston and stuff too. But
0: what are those scenes like?
1: Pretty fun, man. I don't know. I have this weird thing where people go like, what's it like? What's Houston like? And I'm like, oh, it's really fun when you exclusively visit to tell strangers jokes.
0: You just do one thing there and leave.
1: You know? But, yeah, Houston especially has some great, like, independent comedy stuff. There's a club called The Riot and The Secret Group.
0: Okay.
1: Yeah. A lot of great comedy.
0: Oh. But there's comedy here now.
1: There is.
0: Now that you've brought laughter back to Milwaukee.
1: I mean, honestly, I left in part because there was only a couple of mics and stuff going on. That's why we know each other, because it was a Miramar's spoken word sort of anything goes.
0: Yeah, yeah.
1: Open mic with like poets and musicians and stuff. And I was just happy to do 10 minutes of stand up somewhere.
0: Yeah. And then you could get that recording and listen back to it and see.
1: Still have those.
0: Yeah?
1: Yeah. They gave you like a CD.
0: Yeah. Sandy Wistow was she ended up coming to be at the station here as a volunteer and like running some stuff for a
1: while. Yeah.
0: She had a very good show, Sessions with Sandy, where she kind of did the same thing almost, but in a longer format and with a little bit more questioning going on, like more interviews and then performance aspect of it. And great show. It's archived on the website, I believe, riverwestradio.com, so look up that.
1: Incredible. But yeah, I got back here in June, and from like the first night I found an open mic at Bremen Cafe, has probably the most legendary one in the city now. Pretty much almost every night of the week you can get up somewhere, and it's like night and day transformed from when I left. There's a club called The Laughing Tap down by Cathedral Square.
0: Okay.
1: And they just happened to do a Milwaukee comedy challenge, like a sort of contest thing for the first time, where you had to actually use new material each round. So by the end, you needed like 45 minutes of jokes.
0: Oh.
1: Which not everybody has, so I ended up just kind of announcing my presence here by making the finals of that.
0: Nice.
1: And now I'm booked on anything that needs a lot of time. Like, I'll be headlining Wednesday at the Falcon Ball here in River West.
0: All right. So
1: already plugged it. Sorry.
0: That's fine. That's why we brought you on. I mean, it's like, hey, can I come on? Yes, of course. You know, I just warned you ahead of time I was being playing a lot of polka today. So
1: Yeah. I love polka.
0: Yeah. You plugged yours. I'll plug mine. September 5th, Lindemann's River West Inn, Milwaukee Polka Riot.
1: Yeah.
0: Don't miss it if you like the things that I'm playing, I guess.
1: Yeah.
0: Who, anybody else on the card with you, or you got 2 hours of your own material?
1: On Wednesday, yeah. It's actually a monthly show, first Wednesday of the month.
0: Okay.
1: This guy, Diego Avila, just took over the spot. He's very funny.
0: Mm-hmm.
1: It'll also feature Evan Peck, Laura Struve, and a musical guest whose name escapes me at the moment because I haven't met him yet.
0: Oh, okay. Is this singer-songwriter, like just one person, the guitar kind of?
1: It's one guy, yeah. I think he might be either instrumental or...
0: If it's that one guy, literally that one guy, have you heard that one guy? He came to the Miramar Bunch. He invented this instrument, this musical instrument, that's like a big tube and a series of PVC pipes that he would play. And then he had like his own drums like kind of set up off to the side that he would use with his feet.
1: Okay.
0: And he's got songs. It's literally called That One Guy.
1: This guy's name is Anthony Kaczynski.
0: Okay. Polish. Different dude.
1: Anyway, music by Anthony Kaczynski. Yeah.
0: At the no longer Polish Falcon. Happens to have a Polish last name.
1: Falcon Bowl.
0: Now it's Falcon Bowl.
1: But Wednesday at 8.
0: Wednesday
1: at 8. Anyway. But yeah, there's, and that's the other thing. There's a lot of very funny comics here. It's like, it's a really, really talented field. And to tie off, just there's a certain type of aspiring comic that was attracted to Austin since Rogan and Hinchcliffe got there.
0: Okay.
1: And apparently they all went there. Because all of a sudden I went anywhere else, and everywhere else I go up and do open mics, everyone's just normal. You're not trying to say the worst thing they can imagine. So Austin's kind of acted like as a sham wow and made every other every other comedy scene better.
0: Austin Dice Clay. That's what we get.
1: Unfortunately, at the open mic level especially.
0: Oh, yeah. So we used to get those dudes once in a while.
1: Yeah.
0: Who, you probably were there for a bunch of them, and I just, you know, can't remember who was all in the audience or whatever.
1: Yeah.
0: But I specifically remember one guy who was trying to do edgelord comedy, and he went out on the street and he brought in two guys. He paid their cover, which is, it wasn't only, it was just a couple bucks, you know. So he paid their cover to come in, and these dudes were possibly unhoused, possibly in a halfway house situation, possibly shouldn't be mixing alcohol with their anything.
1: Yeah,
0: sure. Kind of bought them drinks, sat them down so that he could have somebody in the audience with him. And then they proceeded to get out of control. And like, it's just, we had to ask him to leave.
1: Yeah.
0: I believe then same dude, I think, came back some months later, flying under the radar, as it were, and signing up. Or, you know, very, people are very forgiving here in the Midwest. Yeah. Oh, it's a couple months ago. It's, you know, you're not going to do that again. You know, come on in. And that's how we probably were. But then he came in and proceeded to give like the worst edgelord comedy again. And it was the same night that another young lady came in and did a rap, a diss track. And the guy that she was dissing was in the crowd. And these were young folks. So they... He took major offense and like took her jacket and started ripping up. And the things that she was saying were like, I hesitate to say them here, but it was like insinuations about like things that happened to him when he was young at the hands of a relative.
1: What?
0: That formed like his opinions on dating, possibly.
1: That's a very specific diss.
0: Yo! Yeah. And so, like, I felt like it was going deep, like, she knew. And this guy's like, I can't believe all my laundry's out there. Yeah. And so there was a physical altercation. And don't you know, like, the tough guy edgelord comic was the one that called the police?
1: Imagine
0: like,
1: that.
0: Like, we're sitting, I'm sitting there as the bartender slash bouncer slash whatever uncle figure, like, we're calming it down.
1: You're like, let's see how this plays out.
0: No, I'm mostly just like, you go in this room, you go away. You know, like, just stop. No more violence. You know what I mean? Like, it's handled.
1: Police.
0: He called the police. No less than 8 squads show up. First thing they hear, obviously, is altercation between young black people. And then they just show up, like, en masse. I'm like, whoa. There are far too many of you here. And I have no idea where my bartender's license is at the time.
1: Man.
0: It's like, oh, God.
1: That is incredible. And I love that aspect of stand-up. You're always going to, 1 out of 20 will be a complete wackadoo.
0: Yeah, but that dude, like, was, it, what was so weird to me is, like, most of his comedy was, like, built around being, like, kind of tough. You know, you know, I could say all these things because I'm so edgy and tough. And then the minute, like, two children...
1: Yeah.
0: Start arguing. He's like, oh, the police, call them. You know, like, dude, come on. Unbelievable. Yeah, that was not, I called him out on it every time I saw him after that, you know.
1: Yeah.
0: And I made fun of his mohawk, his faux hawk. Like, I was just like, dude, that hair is terrible. You know, I could tell you got a faux hawk because you're not a real comic.
1: Yeah. No, that's, it's not universal, but usually in my experience, edgelords are cowards, you know. They don't believe in anything.
0: Yeah. They're mostly just trying to get attention. Yeah. I think that's the whole thing. Like, where the art of stand-up comedy seems to be for me, it seems like it's becoming a lost art in some ways because of those kinds of guys that just go up and throw pasta at the wall to see if it sticks.
1: Yeah.
0: You know, but like actually working a crowd and bringing them along for like the jokes is it's a lot tougher. I mean, you can obviously speak to that probably. I mean, it's hard. Yeah. It's hard work.
1: It's an art. You know, I feel like we're in a place where the internet and social media have made just the novelty of being on stage like the more primary. You know, like a lot of people, yeah, they just go up and like, my thing is crowd work, or my thing is just ridiculous things to say.
0: Yeah.
1: So that's kind of forward right now over like crafting jokes and being a real joke teller or whatever. But I think it'll come back eventually.
0: Yeah. You know? One thing that I noticed is well, obviously everyone talks about it now. It's like, you know, going for the cash, obviously. So if you're a terrible edgelord comic and you get on the Hinchcliffs and the Rogan Sphere and all that stuff, maybe you can get more money that way because people want to amplify that message, you know? And then is that the hardest part, is not succumbing to that temptation? Because it's got to be easy to do, you know?
1: Yeah, that's... I feel like it's a temptation when you're really new to just say whatever gets a laugh, which is going to be just shocking stuff or stuff you wouldn't normally say as a human being. And for 1 out of 1,000, you'll get on Kill Tony or whatever and get enough of a following to tour. But it's the bummer is that like the other 999 comics just like sold their soul for no reason.
0: Mm-hmm.
1: And I just, you know, I think I'm lucky in a lot of ways because I started here where there was nothing to gain at the time, really,
0: right,
1: by doing that. And I was also just like the meekest 21-year-old UWM student that didn't want to offend anybody ever in his life. I still feel that way, by and large. I'll take more risks, but...
0: How many apologies do you issue on stage per show?
1: I just have a blanket form.
0: There's a waiver on every table. Like, you must sign this before Duncan will appear.
1: But this is the problem, is everybody thinks stand-up comedy is some sort of free pass to say stuff like that.
0: Mm.
1: And it isn't. You're just still a human being in a room with people that heard you say that. So, you know, I could really go on about it. We don't have to.
0: I've got time. I got 3 hours to kill here.
1: Yeah.
0: Come on. Well, not three. I got an hour and 45 minutes.
1: Yeah.
0: I'm curious. I don't think I've had an actual stand-up comic on this show.
1: Sure.
0: I've had stand-up comedy people on previous shows that I've done on this station, but this is my post-COVID show, if you don't know. Like, I started this one up in 2023.
1: Okay.
0: After like a 3-year absence from being on the station, so I like came back and I'm like, I'm gonna do it, but I'm gonna do it in the morning when I'm not really awake, and then I'm gonna play music and not talk to anybody. After a while, like, I could have a guest on, I guess.
1: Yeah, could talk sometimes.
0: It's not terrible.
1: Well, yeah, I mean, what stand-up comedy? What else do you want to know?
0: Well, I'm curious about, like, why you still want to do it if it's, like, that kind of world, you know, where you got to, like, kind of swim upstream, like...
1: That's a great question. It's just the most fun thing I've ever done, man.
0: Mm-hmm.
1: You know, it's sort of like, you know what we bump into, and I'm sure everybody of any performing art is just, you come up against this, like, I guess I'm always going to have a day job, right? So my buddy and I, we started that record label, like, 2014, because we were like, we like Austin. We don't want to move to New York or Los Angeles and, like, turn our whole lives upside down and try to, like, make a living.
0: Mm-hmm.
1: So, yeah, I think I've just always then found a lot of motivation in a, you know, we had our show in the record label, and then my buddy moved to Portland, but I actually kept the time slot and did, like, my own late-night show once a week.
0: Okay, you guys are moving to Portland, you're moving to Austin.
1: Yeah, yeah.
0: The hipsters.
1: Basically, we're hipsters. but I love telling jokes, and B, I always end up doing something sort of alongside stand-up that makes me also motivated. I had a band for a while down in Austin.
0: What was your band?
1: Oof, it was a Ben Folds-type piano trio, because I... play the digital piano.
0: Nice. And
1: I wrote some songs. Or actually, I ended up playing drums on a friend of mine's act on South By 2022. So I have an official South By artist wristband thingy. But yeah, I just even when I'm not doing stand up a lot, like, that creativity has to go somewhere. And I wasn't planning on, when I got back here, like, doing stand up nearly every night, but the scene is like pretty awesome. And
0: yeah,
1: I made a lot of new friends already. So
0: Milwaukee's kind of got a, it's always rebirthing itself in some ways, like most cities. It just goes through cycles of, like, you know, kind of finding a new scene happening, and then everybody kind of growing within that space. I think stand-up comedy is thriving now because the jam band scene kind of went away a little bit.
1: Okay, so
0: like, you know, people are more into like sitting down and listening to conversation or jokes being told or whatever, less about the noodling on the guitar. It might be. No, I'm just speculating.
1: I couldn't tell you. I've never been a jam band guy. But as stand-up goes, I'm more of a jam band type, you know.
0: Okay.
1: Well, I have longer bits that are just talkier, you know. More of a rant that'll go somewhere as opposed to like a joke.
0: Are your rants on a scale of Dennis Miller to Bill Burr, like, level?
1: I don't. Maybe rant's not the right term.
0: Okay, just dial that one back. We'll take that one back.
1: Just every now and then there'll be something that I didn't realize I felt that strongly about.
0: Okay.
1: And then when I start talking about it on stage, like, I don't, it's not quite done, but I have this whole thing about, I'm a huge nerd, but I never play D&D because I feel like that's fake. Like, you actually, you hang out with your friends once a week and you act all silly and loose together? That's, I was at home teaching myself to juggle, dog. I don't, D&D is not real nerd stuff. Like, and I get, I get really into that sort of like, not me, like, rant when I bring it up.
0: But D&D was invented in Wisconsin. So,
1: yeah,
0: like, now that you're back here.
1: Gary Gygax.
0: Yeah,
1: sure.
0: Now that you're back here, you got to get into it now. Are you going to form a D&D? A D&D podcast,
1: you
0: perhaps?
1: Know, somebody could bully me into it, but I've just never been the dungeon master that's going to do all the work.
0: Why don't you call yourself the Duncan Master? And from there, find another person whose name starts with D, and then just be the D&D podcast, but then never mention Dungeons and Dragons.
1: Never bring it up?
0: Never bring it up.
1: Okay. Yeah.
0: Just, you know, Doug somewhere got to help you out with this. Dan. I don't know.
1: But
0: Devo.
1: But just love doing stand-up, man. It's never been about money or fame.
0: Beautiful.
1: I would have quit immediately.
0: Over. I'm done with this. Does your family enjoy coming out to your shows? Like, do they come out?
1: They see clips. Mm-hmm. You know, I'm staying with my folks for the short term here.
0: Okay.
1: Since I got back to town, they're like, should we come out to the Falcon Bowl? And I'm like, I don't know, it's gonna run pretty late, and like River West isn't their scene. They might come out. I don't know.
0: What if they just ditched you and went to Vegas? Like, they were like over at Vegas Pub instead. Wanted to go here and get sloshed.
1: Just wanted to come party.
0: It's like you walk over, like, you missed my whole set. And your parents are just there with like two old fashions.
1: No, they're starting to get to where they go to bed like a little after 9. You know?
0: Old fashioned might put them to sleep right away.
1: So I'll wait for the right thing to maybe come have the. It's always weird though when your family comes out.
0: Yeah.
1: Not even like I talk about anything that crazy personal, but it just changes it.
0: Well, just tell them, like, come to a show, but don't tell me you're ever coming to the show.
1: There it is.
0: And then sit in the back with mustaches and trench coats.
1: Yeah, just terrible disguises.
0: Just bad disguise.
1: The Groucho Marx novelty thing with the nose.
0: Show up dressed as, like, in giant raccoon costumes. Or, you know, just come as furries and sit in the back row. That's my mom and dad.
1: And I was at the Laughing Tap open mic a couple weeks ago, and there's a guy in a gorilla costume.
0: No.
1: And he just said, like, I lost a bet. Like, I took a picture, sent it to friends.
0: Is he just in the audience, just hanging?
1: No, he signed up.
0: Oh, okay.
1: But apparently he had lost a bet to sign up, you know.
0: You gotta go do the open mic in a gorilla costume. Yeah.
1: That's, there's also a group of, like, it was a fantasy football punishment. People had to do stand-up because they lost. I'm like, that's cool.
0: We did that once. This is the one time I ever was in maybe the first time that I was ever in a fantasy football league where we actually followed through with the thing. And the loser, thank God it wasn't me, the loser, though, had to wear sweatpants, and we took him to a strip club.
1: Okay,
0: so
1: sure.
0: That was, which I'm like, that seems more like punishment for the people working.
1: Yeah.
0: You know, but potentially. But.
1: What's the punishment, the sweatpants?
0: Eh.
1: Or wearing them in public?
0: Eh. It's, I guess it's more specific and less radio friendly at this time of day. But, you know.
1: Okay, fair.
0: That club no longer exists, as far as I know. So it doesn't. What happens at Hillside stays at Hillside.
1: Sure.
0: So. Mm. There's a few people that might know that place. It had showers. It was awkward.
1: One of the only places to do comedy when I left here was at Joker's with a Z.
0: Joker's with a Z.
1: Which was in the basement of Silk Exotic.
0: That's right.
1: Out on Silver Spring.
0: That's right.
1: So, and anyone that got in could, that also got you free admission to the strip club.
0: Oh, gosh.
1: So you had to be funnier than the naked women are interesting to look at at any given moment. It was hard to do. Yeah.
0: I'd rather move back to Austin at that point. Yeah. That seems easier.
1: Yeah.
0: Come on. All right. I thank you for reminding me that Jokers with a Z exists.
1: Yeah.
0: Existed. Does it still exist? Is it done?
1: I don't think so. I haven't heard anything about it. It
0: can't possibly still be a thing.
1: Just now. And I feel like even Silk Exotic moved, but that's...
0: Well, there's two. Or at the very least, I know there's one downtown. They took over Arts Performing Center.
1: Permanently closed. 7 years ago. All right.
0: Talking about the one on the Silver Spring?
1: Joker's closed.
0: Oh, Joker's.
1: Yeah. I couldn't tell you about Silk. That's also the strippers immediately started. They'd remember who the comics are because we don't have any money. So you come upstairs, you're just like, what's up?
0: Make them buy you a drink or see if they'll get you to.
1: Right? You make more money than I do.
0: Right. Come on. All right. We got to get some accordion going here, and then we'll come back and say some more things with Duncan Carson, who's here for a show on Wednesday, September 2nd.
1: Wednesday, 9 to 8 o'clock.
0: Falcon Bowl. And we're going to play a little Horst Wend. Boy, I can't see what I'm putting on here. I want to say it's either Hello Dolly or La Bostella. I don't know. It's accordion a la carte. Does it matter? No, it doesn't. 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

0: All right, this Horst Wend giving us some accordion a la carte. And I literally have to pull the record off to look at it. Because I know La Bostella is the first one. And then it did Hava Nagila and Abanda. So that was that. All in a medley. This is accordion a la carte 2, actually. So maybe we'll revisit that one. And Duncan is here with me. We're just kind of going over the Tuesday night open mic and how great it was. Mm-hmm. That's actually where my band formed, pretty much.
1: Oh, wow.
0: Is November Criminals, Evan Marischewski, a.k.a. NTSC, attending with sometimes with his accordions or melodeons. One time, I remember he had repurposed a Guitar Hero guitar, and it made tones and stuff, and he brought that in. Yeah. And he did a bunch of songs. He had a song that was basically breaking down the plot of Rambo 4, I believe. And then he had a song that was all about a platonic girlfriend that he had, where it's like he was just with her all the time, and they're like boyfriend and girlfriend, but not.
1: Sure. Yeah, you know? Been there.
0: Yeah. So it was like an interesting. And then he had a couple of nerdcore type performances that he did, and we encouraged him to come to the Thursday night hip hop open mic that Spade One had been running.
1: Yeah.
0: And then he did his stuff there. But we somehow convinced him to bring his accordion or his melodeon. And he brought this melodeon, and we started like doing playing melodeon over the beat. And then we started rapping to it. And it was like, we should do this, guys. So that's how the November Criminal started. All them years ago at the Tuesday night open mic, probably about 2009.
1: Sure.
0: You know, and then I think we put our first song out in 2011. So
1: yeah, it's like, that's I remember Evan very clearly as maybe the best laugher.
0: Oh,
1: in attendance at
0: still
1: those,
0: is
1: the Tuesday night open.
0: Great audience member to have. Yeah. If you have a show and you are required to bring like five people to your comedy set, which so many comedy sets that I'm familiar with from back in the day, it's like you have to bring five people.
1: Yeah,
0: and I'm like, oh man, that's tough. I can't get five people that want to sit and listen to me talk.
1: Yeah.
0: You know, but if you got him in your pocket, you had an incredible audience member.
1: That's like I had not done stand up in a few years, and then I just came into the Miramar Tuesday thing, and those recordings were like Evan and maybe like a few other people just like losing their minds. I'm like, I think I might be good at this.
0: Yeah, and just like, oh man, if only the world was full of more Evans.
1: Right, that's like, all you need.
0: People that laugh at the jokes loudly and applaud with like their utmost. Yeah, that's what you need. So like. Going down to Austin, outside of the comedy scene a little bit, maybe talk a little bit about Austin and Texas culture. What kinds of things did you bump into down there that you weren't expecting? Because I've never been to Texas. I always ask people that come from Texas, like, tell me about it, because I don't know none.
1: Yeah, I mean, it is a real oasis of, like, very liberal, hippie vibes. Although I would say a lot less of a college town than I thought.
0: Okay.
1: Just based on Madison, kind of like you said, I was like, oh, it'll be like Madison times 10.
0: It is a state capital, right?
1: It is.
0: Yeah.
1: And it has, you know, UT is big and you could, you know, spend your life there if you want. But when you're not like on campus or driving right by it, you kind of forget that UT is there. Because nobody really makes small talk about the Longhorns or cares about Texas stuff because it's Austin, you know, everyone's doing their own thing.
0: Yeah,
1: and then almost everybody that became my close friend was also a comic that had moved there.
0: Yeah,
1: so like we just I kind of didn't really think of it as Texas in a certain way.
0: Did anybody else that was your friend like kind of use that as a launch pad to their careers? The folks I know from the Tuesday night open mic maybe went on.
1: I
0: think BLT's got big somewhere.
1: BLT's
0: or Bites.
1: Oh, Laura Bites. Yeah, of course. Yeah,
0: I always call her by her rapper name.
1: So. BLTs. Yeah. She went to Chicago for a little bit and then L.A., but is doing very well. Yeah, she's been on TV a couple times. Opened for Mr. Rogan on the Road, which is great for the following, of course. but yeah, I frequently make the joke about, like, I wouldn't want to... I didn't live here, but I didn't go to any of my high school reunions for Nicolet.
0: Okay.
1: High school because Laura Bites is in my same exact class. Uh-huh. And I was like, I refuse to be the second most successful stand-up comic at my own reunion, man.
0: Maybe treat it like the Oscars, like a male and female category.
1: There you go. Yeah. Okay. Best male comic.
0: Best male comics.
1: That's what the world needs.
0: It's finally.
1: Male comic related categories.
0: We just need a gender gap is all we need. We just need.
1: But yeah, she and I both kind of just like burned through the scene real quickly in 2011. And we're like, oop, have time to go somewhere else. Not much happening here. Yeah, and a lot of people I met coming up in Austin have gone on to a lot of fun stuff, mm-hmm. you know.
0: In your band, you said you got to play in, what was it? I'm sorry. You said it and I forgot it. Where did you get the wristband? Or?
1: In South by Southwest.
0: South by Southwest, okay.
1: I was living with a musician, mm-hmm. and her band had been supposed to play South by 2020 when the pandemic canceled it. And then that band subsequently broke up, but she was the primary singer songwriter.
0: Yeah.
1: And the same booker 2 years later, when he got another like in person showcase to book for South by 2022, was like, "Oh, do you want to make good on that spot? I feel so bad because the pandemic canceled it." And she was like, "Can I do it as a solo act with just me and a drummer?" Mm-hmm. And he was like, "Sure." And I was that drummer because we were just playing at home.
0: Okay.
1: And I played the drums in high school.
0: All right.
1: So all of a sudden I had like a cooler musician thing than probably anything in 15 years of comedy.
0: Okay.
1: But that's just how it works, you know?
0: Mm. I like this part is like you're able to bounce between those two scenes a little bit and like get yourself, your creative juices, you know, flowing and then have some place to like be an outlet, you know? Here it's you can still do that, I suppose. It's smaller, obviously, in scale, but I think the travel is different because if you were to try and do any kind of like drives to places, you got the Twin Cities, mm-hmm. Madison, Chicago. I mean, you could try and book a room in Green Bay if you wanted to, but you know, it's like I'm not sure what their comedy scene is up there and how easy that would be.
1: There's some stuff. This is actually the first time. Just because in Austin I was focusing on like running things as a producer a lot more.
0: Okay.
1: Now that I'm back here, and the comedy scene still loses a lot of the top to like Chicago or other places. So I started reaching out to like I'm gonna headline a show at a brewery in Oshkosh in October.
0: All right.
1: And little things like that. I'm like, yeah. I just now that I'm back, I'm all of a sudden one of the most qualified people in the region.
0: That's good
1: because been gone so long and got a lot of time. So there's some Green Bay shows. There's a guy that books some rooms up in the Oakland, like Upper Peninsula and stuff. I'm like, let's go, man.
0: Oh yeah, man. Okay, so there's what are those big old iron things that are in the middle of Marquette shooting out? I forgot. Like Ore Docks, that's what this. There's a place called Ore Dock Brewery.
1: Ore Dock Brewery.
0: And that is a room that I like. I went in there on like a random Monday or something like that. It was not open like that, but they had a book show for like adult books on the second. But like, really, it was just a way to say LGBTQ friendly stuff.
1: Sure.
0: Because I think they didn't want to say that explicitly out there. So it's like, yeah, okay, this is a book show for like LGBTQ stuff, and you're gonna maybe meet an author or, you know, you'll see some books that you might not see elsewhere, but they're not like all sexual like that, you know? So anyway, on the second floor of that place where they had like the books were in the front of the room, but then the back room had a nice stage set up and a nice wooden vibe to it, like lots of tables and chairs and stuff. And I asked them, I was like, do you guys get a lot of shows up here? And they're kind of, you know, the person I was talking to obviously wasn't in charge, so they had no idea what I was talking about. But, you know, there's what I'm saying ultimately is that there's a couple of places that I walked into in Marquette where I was just like, this would be great. Are there enough people in Marquette to fill this room? You know, kind of thing. Like that would be available on a given Friday. You know? Or are they driving in from, somewhere else in the UP, you know,
1: like it's hard to shut that down, man.
0: Yeah,
1: pretty much the whole time in Austin, almost I ran a show of some sort. Mm-hmm. So even now that I'm back and I'm trying to focus on just getting booked and stuff, I still every time I walk in a bar, I'm like, well, you could do a little show back here.
0: Yeah.
1: You know, oh, you got a separate space. You have a PA. Like,
0: I'm interested in losing money on something.
1: Yeah. I want to devote you know, hours and hours of my time for a
0: yeah
1: an hour and a half okay experience.
0: I want to just hit refresh a couple times on that Facebook event and make people think that the time did change.
1: The best thing, especially the show I ran, it was free for a long time, and then we moved to a theater that like sold tickets. Mm-hmm. But I told the employees of that theater, never give me access to the like Eventbrite, because yeah. I will check how many tickets have sold like every 30 minutes.
0: Oh,
1: it'll be very unhealthy.
0: Yeah, you don't want that.
1: You don't want that.
0: You don't want that hidden knowledge. No. That's not powerful. That's crippling knowledge. Yeah,
1: right? There's nothing you just look at the number and you're like, willing it to go up. It doesn't help.
0: It's like looking at likes versus impressions or something like that.
1: Yeah.
0: Facebook metrics. It's like, I don't need this information, but I have it. Why do I have it? I don't know why I have it. You know, does it help me in any way? Not really.
1: Social media, dude.
0: Yeah.
1: I had a dream once that I was looking at my TikTok views and one of the videos had negative views somehow. I rarely remember dreams, but I woke up like, what?
0: That's like having it shows zero views, but you still got a thumbs down.
1: Like, right, somehow. Yeah. People disliked it.
0: Which I swear I've had happen. Easily something I have had happen. So, yeah. So, again, let's think positively.
1: Sure.
0: One more time with the lineup on the Wednesday show here. You said yourself, obviously, as headliner.
1: Closing out, Diego Avila hosting. Evan Pack, Laura Struve, two very funny comics, also doing spots.
0: Okay.
1: And Anthony Kaczynski.
0: Okay.
1: We're
0: guessing on that.
1: I'm taking a wild swing at that pronunciation.
0: Just like a...
1: But it's one of those ones where you're like, this is not going to be what it looks like.
0: No.
1: So this is my guess. But Trash Palace. It used to be called something else, like Cowboy. So they just changed the name because of the host.
0: Oh, the event itself is called. This is a monthly thing.
1: First Wednesday of the month show. It's been running a while.
0: Trash Palace.
1: But a new Diego just renamed it. Trash Palace.
0: Okay.
1: For trash people.
0: Trash Palace for trash people. Trash comedy.
1: Yeah.
0: The likes of which you've never laughed at before. And just maybe never will again.
1: Me doing jokes about what a nerd I am, basically.
0: Well, nerd comedy is in, man. Like,
1: I think so.
0: I think it's got to be. We got to laugh at these the nerds that are in charge of everything, too. You know, like, it's getting rough out there for us norms.
1: Yeah, I don't go too political, but
0: are you nerdy like in the sense that you know entirely too much about like one subject, or are you nerdy in the sense that you were just good at school?
1: Can it be both?
0: It could be. It could very well be.
1: I was definitely,
0: because I always looked at the Milhouse line of like, I'm not a nerd. Nerds are smart.
1: Yeah. That's fair. Yeah, I was pretty good at school. Mm-hmm. Just because I'm always listening, even when I'm like staring out the window.
0: Yeah.
1: So I just, when a test came around, I'd be like, well, yeah, I remember that.
0: Okay.
1: But then certainly, yeah, I go real deep on the things I have weird passions about, you know?
0: But that's like, you know, that's good in a way. Yeah. I mean, obviously it gives you material.
1: Yeah.
0: You know? You got that.
1: I've tried to soften it over the years.
0: Okay.
1: You know, don't have to argue about pop culture.
0: What are we
1: ever again?
0: What are we in for if we go? What are we?
1: Oh,
0: what sort of things are we nerding on? Just to see if anybody who happens to listen, which again, I can't stress enough to you, I have no idea if anybody listens to this show.
1: Okay.
0: But I can tell you one thing about the show: if anybody does listen, they listen with intent to find out more from the guests that come on. So, like, what sort of nerd culture things will you be touching base on?
1: Well, I guess, you know, I'll see if I can crack that D&D thing.
0: Okay.
1: One of my go-to bits is about, it was actually an interaction at the Miramar Tuesday open mic.
0: All right.
1: Where somebody that was there with, I want to say Stephen Coleman was his name.
0: I remember Stephen. He had a great bit about, he had this thing where he talked about like being hungover and going into a gas station and everybody sounds like Buffalo Bill from Silence of the Lambs.
1: Okay.
0: And I thought that was freaking hilarious.
1: That's honestly, this might be something that I did not become a bit unless I had that recording, because I immediately talked about it on stage.
0: Yeah.
1: But in the lobby, Somebody came in and was either talking about Steven or someone else, and she goes, oh, look at this guy. He thinks he's in disguise with his new glasses like Peter Parker. And I sort of changed, like, embellished the story a little bit, where, like, oh, maybe I was trying to hit on her and this came out involuntarily, but I could not help but correct her in the moment. And it's Clark Kent that year. Clark Kent used glasses as a disguise. So just that, just that idea of, like, nerds as adults will start when you start talking about something like that, and then when you hear yourself talking, you're like, what is going on? This is not, no one needed to know this.
0: No.
1: You know, she's a pretty lady, said Peter Parker's very close. Let her have it. Who cares? You know? So just that sort of thing. And then, you know, I'd say it's more, there's just a lot of things that, a lot of my bits, they'll start and just be me kind of ranting about something I care too much about and realize, and then I have to make it funny.
0: Yeah.
1: Like, I have a new one about that I really am mad about the Myers-Briggs, like, introvert-extrovert thing.
0: Okay.
1: Because I just feel like I let some quiz, like, I spent 2 decades looking at my phone, watching other people have fun, like, too bad I'm such an introvert. There's just nothing I can do, you know? And then they come out with, like, ambivert, or, like, they have all these variations that keep happening.
0: I'm not hip to any of this.
1: Oh, ambivert is when you're right in the middle, right? Introvert is when you just enjoy one-on-one,
0: okay,
1: but you are actually extroverted. So it used to be one or the other. And I was like, oh, clearly I'm an introvert, and I'm not meant to have a lot of friends. And then I took it again a few years ago, and I got slightly extroverted. Because doing stand-up comedy for so much of my life has fundamentally changed my personality. Oh. So now I just feel mad. I'm like, oh, it turns out these were nonsense the whole time.
0: Yeah.
1: You know?
0: I've come to appreciate the difference between alone time and stage time a little bit more over the years.
1: Exactly.
0: As well. I think you value your alone time because that is where you do most of your crafting, your actual work. You got your thoughts and everything. And then getting up in front of everybody and sharing them and expressing those thoughts that you've been, you know, just chipping away at and trying to mold into something that's maybe not offensive, but endearing at the very least and memorable.
1: Mm-hmm.
0: And you give that to the audience with as much energy as you can. And then afterwards, you have your post-show depression, and you slink down into yourself again, and the cycle begins anew.
1: So, yeah. Yeah, yeah. It's very specific, right?
0: Well, what I'm telling you then, Duncan, is that after you've gotten your, you know, show off, and you've successfully made people laugh, as I know you will on Wednesday, I believe you.
1: Thank you.
0: What'll happen is you will become very sad,
1: mm-hmm.
0: and you will feel probably the lowest you've ever felt. And I want you to know that the Milwaukee Polka Ride is there for you on Saturday, September 5th, Lineman's River West End.
1: Lineman's all day. Polka.
0: So this is what we do this week, folks. We go, we laugh on Wednesday, and then we polka on Saturday.
1: That sounds like a plan.
0: Dude, we've got this. All right, shaking hands now. You can't see this on the radio, but we just shook hands on it. And now I'm going to play Duncan off and say thank you once again for coming on the show.
1: Yeah, thanks for having me, man.
0: And thanks for like sharing a little bit about like how sad post-apocalyptic Austin's comedy scene is. And letting everybody know that Milwaukee is, of course, a better place than Austin, Texas. I'm just saying.
1: I will throw in, it was also very... There's still a lot of great comedy in Austin. It's just, as somebody that had been there so long, it was so personal to me that it had changed, you know? So it was more like I had to move here for a fresh start and to make sure I didn't get caught trying to sneak into the mothership with a can of gasoline.
0: The mothership closed.
1: Oh, imagine that.
0: Bummer. All right, guys. Take care of yourselves, and we'll be right back after some more Horst Wend off of the Accordion a la carte 2.

0: much beer. Hey!
1: It can happen, and it has happened. Let that be a lesson to you. Happy Schnapps combo. You can get arrested off of Polka Power. Before that, we had Horst Wend, the girl from Ipanema, off of Accordion a la Carte 2. Thanks again to Duncan Carson for stopping by. Again, that show is happening on Wednesday at the Falcon Bowl over on Clark. So, yeah, we're here on River West Radio, just chatting you up, just letting you know that I've also got my thing going on the 9th, on the 5th, on 9-5. Yeah, September 5th, Linnemans, we're doing the Polka Riot. Obviously, Happy Schnapps combo will not be there. I will tell you, though, I did try a couple of years back to book them and found that they were no longer taking bookings as a member had just passed away recently at that time, and then that was pretty much the end. So I was close. We were all close to having them be on Polka Riot. And again, I don't think any of us would say boo to having any of the members show up randomly for something, but, you know, can't have everything, dear. Hey, it's all right. We fine. Looking for my records here. I found some Frank Yankovic, actually. So we'll do some Frankie Yankovic here since we started the show with Weird Al. And I think it's just Frankie Yankovic. And I don't think his yanks are included on this one. The Hokey Pokey Polka. We're going for it, folks. Oh, boy. Frank Yankovic. And this is a Polka Parade. 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Normally not this slow to get my stuff off, but it's... I'm baffled and amazed that I didn't think to do the one thing that I just did to get the records to play better. So now that they're playing better, this changes the whole show. And I'll probably be bringing in more records, and you will have different musics happening all over again. Different in that some of it's very old. Although I do have a few newer albums with me. I don't think I'm going to play those today. I have them along just because they were in the case and I shoved stuff into the case. But I'm going to save them for next week. I'm going to save those for next week. I'm going to save those for next week. I'm saying this to myself so that I don't just blow the whole wad right away. We're listening to Frank Yankovic and the Hokey Pokey Polka.

courtesy of River West Radio, Saturday at the Milwaukee Polka Riot. One of the ways in which River West Radio is sponsoring the event is through use of vinyl players for the DJs who will be there spinning traditional sounding polka in between the alternative polka and polka adjacent bands that will be featured throughout the event. Bands such as Good Friends Klezmer Ensemble, who you heard in this last half hour, will be there, as well as Foho for Show. We call these bands polka adjacent because they are playing music that is featuring accordion, sometimes rhythms and melodies very similar to polka, if not outright actual polka. But the bands themselves are not formed to explicitly play polka music. Foho for Show plays Foho, which is a Brazilian style of accordion music. Good Friends Klezmer Band plays, get ready, klezmer music, which is a ethnically Jewish style of music that's kind of borrowing a lot from Eastern European Slavic traditions. So it's going to be like that. And then there's bands like the Polkaholics, who I played in the first hour, who do polka on guitars. But in between, this is the kind of music you're probably going to be hearing while you mingle with your neighbors and say hello to people you maybe never met before but live real close by. And then you find you have a love of weird music together, and you are also going to have to possibly buy them a libation or maybe some such. But the vinyls are all going to be spinning in between these bands, and it's going to be myself, DJ Brewmeister, and DJ Shotsky coming in from Madison, and then we're going to have DJ Stashu there as well. Last time I think that trio was together was, I want to say that's 2023. Yeah, I think that was when we were all three of us there. If not, it was 2022, but it was like one of those years we were down at Last Rites when we were playing Walker's Point. There was a couple of really good turnouts to those events down there, and part of the fun was having three different DJs being able to mix it up in between acts. It was a little bit more chaotic in some ways. Only I think there was one record player that we could, you know, use at the time. As many times as you try to insist to sound people sometimes that you're going to have a vinyl player in between bands, they don't always know what to do about that or care to accommodate, I hate to say. But we've had it happen where we've played all off of the same record player. We've had it happen where we, in the past, this is before I had other DJs coming out, where I've had to have, you know, piped in music from somebody's Spotify account of all things. Ugh, you know. And that's not what I wanted. But there was no way to get the record players hooked up, and they just didn't care to. And like, okay, I guess the apathy runs strong with some. Not all. That was not always the case, obviously. And I've always maintained that my goal is to have DJs spinning the traditional music people associate with Oktoberfests and polka fests, so that you can gain a sense of what is actually occurring live. The benefit of this whole thing is to make sure that you understand that you are there for live music. You are there for creative music that does not necessarily fit into the categories that we've been given. So it's more fun this way, I believe, to have something to kind of use as a test case, if you will. That's why I have the polka on the records and why I bring it. Now, what did you hear in this last half hour? Let's go back. We started off with a couple of Frankie Yankovic songs, the Hokey Pokey Polka, and then Acapulco Polka. Followed up with Good Friends Klezmer Band's Bulgar. Then we had three from Johnny Vandal. I'm pretty sure that's how you say it, because that's how you spell it. Johnny Vandal would be too cool. That would be a punk rocker. But Johnny Vandal, well, that's a polka player. And he did Yellow Shoes, which, you know, I feel like that's a shout-out to Aaron Ashby somehow. From the Brewers, although it was not about a middle relief pitcher at all. Loretta, another not middle relief pitcher. Elmer's Polka, though, maybe that's a middle reliever. I don't know. But those were the three from Johnny Vandal. Then the six Philharmonicas gave you Powerhouse.
And then we came up with three from Stanley Pulaski and his orchestra, the Ferry Boat Polka, the Woodchopper's Polka, and Minka Polka. What was the name of the album, you ask? By Polka Party, of course. It's either a polka party or a polka parade, or there's polka power, and sometimes there's polka people. Hope you're one. It's now time to begin the end of the show. The end of the show lasts a half hour. We have been playing this cassette, Snowpeck, First Band on the Moon. Sigmund Snowpeck, by the way, did perform at the Milwaukee Polka Riot back in 2024. And that was our last show that we did down at Last Rites. And we had Sigmund Snowpeck kick it all off. We were really glad to have him on the roster that year. And we always give shout out to Sigmund Snowpeck, and we do appreciate all of his contributions to the Milwaukee polka scene, to the Milwaukee music scene, and to the world's music scene. Here is Ride in the Dark. This is the last track on First Band of the Moon, the cassette. And we will have to find ourselves a new cassette next week to do this. But if I've got it queued up correctly, here we go with Snowpeck.

Yes, ending it a little bit with the Pocaholics there. That two of them, Nothing Like a Bush and I Have a Mother. Before those two, you heard Duane Dupes in the Zydeco Hellraisers with Voodoo Child. We played three Robert Stolz conducting the Vienna Symphony Orchestra. We did Galloping Polka, then Leichtes Blut, and then Unter Donner und Blitz. And we started it all off, of course, with Snowpeck Ride in the Dark / Robotico off of First Band on the Moon. My name's Keechy the Brewmeister. This is my sort of a polka-themed show with a little bit of interviews with a stand-up comedian in the middle of it. We've got a lot of things happening this week. What can you say? Milwaukee's a happening town. We got a featured reader tonight at Poets Monday in Blue Lotus. That's at 1001 East Locust Street, Milwaukee, Wisconsin. The sign-up starts at 7 o'clock. The open mic portion begins at 7:30. Featured readers tend to go on at 8:30. Then, of course, Wednesday, Duncan Carson's going to be headlining over at Falcon Bowl. Look up the podcast. We'll have that posted up later today. And if you are not listening live, just keep listening, I guess, to the thing again, whatever. You'll figure it out. Milwaukee Polka Riot, my thing, coming up. We got, in order, let me see here. Fohofa Show is going to kick it off on the outdoor stage, providing it doesn't rain, on Wheel Street. We're closing it down, bringing back the stage live at Linneman's Fohofa Show, followed by the Baggy Magnums, a Milwaukee post-brew wave band, I have dubbed them. And then my band, November Criminals, who I did not play today because somebody said somewhere that you're not supposed to play your own band's music on the radio because it's bad luck. So I guess that puts the onus on all of you other DJs to play my music. You heard me. Good Friends Klezmer Band is going to be in the inside, followed by the Polkaholics, then the Frantastic Sound System. We'll wind things up at Linneman's. DJs during the whole thing are going to be myself, Shotsky, and Stashu, and Mario the Poet will be stopping by to give us some words of wisdom and hopefully not fall down the stairs. I'm kidding. He's good. He's light on his feet. We're going to end it today with Brave Combo, A Night on Earth. Brave Combo is one of those wish bands that's on the wish list for the Milwaukee Polka Riot, and you know, if we ever get a lot of money, they'll be here. Till then, the weather is outside. You'll hear me next week. Goodbye.

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There are heroines and heroes wherever we look. For example, planting trees, helping others, or writing a book. Like many before them and many to come, you and I are having our day.

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Hi friends, and welcome to OWL on the Air. OWL stands for Older, Wiser, Local, and this is your host, Amy Therese. OWL is a public service program created by the Jazz Gallery Center for the Arts here in the lovely River West neighborhood of Milwaukee, Wisconsin. The OWL program's sole purpose is to entertain, educate, and enrich the lives of older adults, roughly 50 and up, with a wide variety of topics. And we are funded in part by Bader Philanthropies, so always a big thanks to Bader for their continued generosity and support, as well as a big thank you to River West Radio for allowing us to stay together in this very special way on the air. And friends, today we have another beautiful music and poetry compilation by Karen Beaumont. And this one is about the poetry of Danusha Lamaris, surrounded by a variety of music. The lineup goes like this: Balada de las Promesas by Karen Beaumont and performed on organetto by Olivia Sarasola. Pianis: Portatori di Sogni for piano by Carlotta Ferrari. Small Kindnesses: Beyond for choir and viola by Carson Kuman. Eve: After. Reiko for toy piano, written and performed by Karen Beaumont. Nightbird: Zen on the Wing for flute and saxophone by Carl Henning. Nothing Wants to Suffer. Adante for harpsichord and viola. Da Gamba by C.P.E. Bach and performed by Charlie Rasmussen and Sean Cleave. Thank you to Danusha Lamaris for sharing her poetry with us, and to the musicians and composers who shared their music. Enjoy the show, folks.

Peonies. What are these strangers sitting on the table in their ruffled colors? They open, close, open, emit the scent of cracked pepper and honey, magnetic punctuation marks at which to pause, pink commas against the green scrub. I would trade 10 goats for one whiff of peonies opening in a vase. An ancient proverb says, you should not let a woodpecker see you plucking a peony, lest it peck out your eyes. We are afraid of happiness. Peonies are to loneliness what wind is to the trees. Are they animal, mineral, vegetable? They move as the sun moves. When I brought them home, they were dark. Now, whisper, balletic tool. They are not diminished, even as they turn to smoke.

Small kindnesses. I've been thinking about the way when you walk down a crowded aisle, people pull in their legs to let you go by, or how strangers still say bless you when somebody sneezes, a leftover from the bubonic plague. Don't die, we are saying. And sometimes when you spill lemons from your grocery cart, someone else will help you pick them up. Mostly, we don't want to harm each other. We want to be handed our cup of coffee hot and to say thank you to the person handing it. To smile at them and for them to smile back. For the waitress to call us honey when she sets down the bowl of clam chowder, and for the driver in the red pickup truck to let us pass. We have so little of each other now. So far from tribe and fire, only these brief moments of exchange. What if they are the true dwelling of the holy? These fleeting temples we make together when we say, here, have my seat. Go ahead, you first. I like your hat.

Eve after? Did she know there was more to life than lions licking the furred ear of lambs, fruit trees dropping their fat bounty, the years droning on without argument? Too much quiet is never a good sign. Isn't there always something itching beneath the surface? What could she say? The larder was full, and they were beautiful, their bodies new as the day they were made. Each morning the same flowers broke through the rich soil, the birds sang again in perfect pitch. It was only at night when they lay together in the dark that it was almost palpable, the vague sadness unnamed. Foolishness, betrayal, call it what you will. What a relief to feel the weight fall into her palm, and after, not to pretend any more that the terrible calm was paradise.

Nightbird. Hear me. Sometimes thunder is just thunder. The dog barking is only a dog. Leaves fall from the trees because the days are getting shorter. By which I mean not the days we have left, but the actual length of time given the tilt of the earth and the distance from the sun. My nephew used to see a therapist who mentioned that, at play, he sank a toy ship and tried to save the captain. Not, he said, that we want to read anything into that. Who can read the world? It's paragraphs of cloud, the alphabets of dust. Just now, a nightbird outside my window made a single plaintive cry that wafted up between the trees. Not, I'm sure, that it was meant for me.

Nothing wants to suffer. Nothing wants to suffer, not the wind as it scrapes itself against the cliff, not the cliff being eaten slowly by the sea. The earth does not want to suffer the rough tread of those who do not notice it. The trees do not want to suffer the axe, nor see their sisters felled by root rot, mildew, rust. The coyote in its den, the puma stalking its prey, these too want ease and a tender animal in the mouth to take their hunger. An offering, one hopes, made quickly and without much suffering. The chair mourns an angry sitter, the lamp a scalded moth, a table, the weight of years of argument. We know this, though we forget. Not the shark nor the tiger, fanged as they are, nor the womb, content in its windowless world of soil and stone. Not the stone resting in its riverbed, the riverbed gazing up at the stars. Least of all the stars, ensconced in their canopy, looking down at us all, their offspring, scattered so far beyond reach.

0: You've been listening to Owl on the Air, which is a program out of the Jazz Gallery Center for the Arts. Friends, if you're interested in getting involved, helping out our nonprofit, you can go to our website, jazzgallerycenterforarts.org, and scroll to Get Involved, and under that you will find that you can either or donate, become a member, or volunteer. Thank you so much.
1: There are heroines and heroes wherever we look. For example, planting trees, helping others, or writing a book. 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

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We got a special one for you today, ladies and gentlemen. We are going to go drifting like I went drifting down to Chicago with this brother, and this man literally changed my life. One of the most incredible creatives alive in Milwaukee that just has a truly genuine, pure heart. And very excited to introduce him to y'all.

0: Milwaukee and hello River West. Welcome to the News Hole. You are listening to WXRW Milwaukee River West Radio. I'm your host, Eric, and this again is the News Hole. AJ is not here today, feeling under the weather. Hope you're feeling better, AJ, soon. I taught three classes yesterday, and so my voice is also a little rough, but I am here to talk to listeners about the continuation of my general educational approach. I don't know, it's kind of hard to talk about anything else when the conversations around like what AI is and what it's been doing seem to be occupying everybody's psyche, right? It's obviously an important issue. Many people have it on the front of their mind. And that isn't by coincidence. And we're going to talk a little bit about that today. You know, there's a sort of issue that continues to crop up when you talk about AI and when you talk critically about what it's doing, because as you're going to see, it kind of falls along a line about people's motivations, right? Like, why do we do certain things? Why do we like certain things? Why are we influenced to do certain things? And so, you know, AI plays a really, really critical role in producing a outcome, right? Producing a group of citizens, in other words, that acts in a particular way. So we're going to talk all about that, right? Because I finally, you know, as we've been talking about in the last couple of weeks, you know, the theory around what AI is and what technology is, this theory of media effects that I've been working through very publicly on this show, is starting to come into sharper relief. And because of that, it sort of illustrated two things. One, the kind of effectiveness of this method. You know, I've tried to show the method to how we can interrogate a question and to sort of figure it out along this show. You know, every single week, we kind of interrogate the question and see how far we get and we wrestle with it. And then I think about it for a week and AJ thinks about it. And then we kind of come back and then we attack it again and we talk more about it, trying to understand it more, relaying some of those other thoughts that we've had along the way, closing off logical pathways that turn out to be fruitless or pointless until, you know, you have a framework, a theory that makes sense, right? That you can understand. And one of the things that's really important is that it be testable. So when you talk to people and you explain to people and you share the results, you say, here's what I've been working on. If you really want to go know the details, and I think you should, go listen to my podcast on River West Radio. But, you know, if you can't do that, let me explain it for you. And then see if it fits with your own life, right? See if this makes sense to you. And this I want to kind of pause for a second, because this, I think, is the power of intuition and forms of knowledge that do fall outside of what we traditionally see as the scientific method, which I'm a big fan of the scientific method. I think intuition, sometimes like an indigenous scholarship calls this felt knowledge, right? The idea that your body, your circumstances will tell you ethical choices. They'll tell you what is right. That's what I feel like intuition is. And the issue for us is rather than taking that feeling as an observation and logically working through to find out what it means, we've now just accepted the answers that are given to us. And that's the difference to me between the scientific method, right? Like, intuition is supposed to drive us to say, like, hey, you're feeling something, and that's a familiar feeling. Start asking questions, start interrogating about why that is. But instead of doing that, we take our cues from the mass media or from Google, in which we're like, I'm feeling this. And then it's like, well, that's because of that. So we don't ever do the work. We don't ever interrogate. We don't ever apply the scientific method to that intuition, to those feelings, to that history and context, and discover why we are being told to do something. Yesterday, there was a huge crowd at the Police and Fire Commission meeting in Milwaukee because they are, again, weighing the flock camera issue, right? Because, again, this issue isn't going to go away. And that was one of the articles in the Milwaukee Press said today, which is that the public isn't backing down on this. And I think it's good. When you talk to people, there's a visceral reaction to these flock cameras, to AI, to the constant use of surveillance software, even across political spectrums. You know, it's not confined to...
1: Hello, Milwaukee, and hello, River West. Welcome to
0: the News Hole. You are listening to WXRW Milwaukee River West Radio. I'm your host, Eric, and this again is the News Hole. AJ is not here today, feeling under the weather. Hope you're feeling better, AJ, soon. I taught 3 classes yesterday, and so my voice is also a little rakes. We walk, we take public transportation, we read books. You know, we do things that are slower. And you may have caught my slip there because I said read books, because that is, of course, not a physical activity in the same way that it's one that exercises your body. Holding a book doesn't really include much strenuous physical activity. But the intellectual activity, the cognitive labor, the work is just as taxing to us. And so this, I think, was one of the keys that helped me kind of understand what I was trying to get across to people about their use of technology and why media is having this effect on us, on both as an individual level and a societal level, is because it's the basic same principle. We have automated so much of our cognitive labor, our social behaviors, our education, all of that work that used to be done by our brains. Much like our early human ancestors were doing physical labor, they were also doing mental labor of going around their environment and solving problems, making relationships, building structures, crafting technology and weapons and engineering solutions. Like, they were doing all this cognitive labor and physical labor very much at the same time, right? And they probably evolved to do both at the same time as part of their survival, right? And that's how they learned how to survive and navigate their environment. Now, we know that if we rapidly change the amount of labor that we have to do physically, that'll have a problematic effect. And we have not given serious thought or critical thought maybe to what will happen to us if we automate all of this cognitive labor. Because we're doing it actively right now, and we're seeing exactly the same results, whereas we're seeing the rough equivalent, you know, mentally, psychologically, of a population of people that are also automating all of their mental labor, all of their psychological and cognitive labor. Right? What would that look like? It wouldn't show its effects in the way that it does with physical effects, where we have like heart disease and obesity, and we have these maybe other factors that we can start to be like, oh, you know, sedentary lifestyles and these other things, fast food, blah, blah, blah. Like, all these things have an effect. They're all, again, automating, making things easier, taking work away from the physical labor of our day. But then when you compound them all, you can start to see the effects. Same is true for us. Same exact thing with our brains when we are using a lot of media. We automate the labor of thinking, of analyzing, and remembering. We listen to influencers who over time, over and over and over again, tell us the conclusions that we are supposed to arrive at before we ever see any evidence. And we never ever see any evidence, right? Because we don't have to, because we already have the conclusion, right? We've already ended up having saved ourselves the labor. So we're not going to go back and do it. Unless, of course, we know we have to, and then build it into our kind of daily living and our physical, you know, infrastructure and so on. So this is the danger of AI, and this is the danger of automation more broadly. So this is how it applies to things outside of AI, right, to the mass media. You know, hello, Milwaukee, and hello, River West. Welcome to the News Hole. You are listening to WXRW Milwaukee River West Radio. Are walking to, you know, riding animals and biking and busing and cars and blah, blah, blah, right? We keep building one small incremental improvement to the speed and efficiency over time, and they all seem just like slight improvements. But then when you look at the big picture, you can see how that ended up accumulating into a very serious health, crisis for human beings, specifically Americans. And so, you know, the thing about cognitive labor is, again, that it's also really, really difficult to do. And of course, we would want to automate it in the same way. But the real sinister thing, and maybe you already picked up on this, is that it is part of its effect of the use is that it reduces your capacity to critically analyze things, right? To follow something from beginning to end and interrogate it, right? To apply the scientific method from beginning to end. You know, what AI does, what all of your media really does, and I'm going to come back to media more broadly, but think about AI in particular. And when I say AI, I'm talking about the things that we are specifically using to automate cognitive labor. You know, Googling things constantly, using Google Maps to navigate our neighborhoods and communities, using tools to remember things and ChatGPT to organize things and all these things to analyze other texts. That's cognitive labor. That is the equivalent of walking around. And so if you automate it all, then you're going to not be able to walk, right? And or you can replace that again with any other simplistic metaphor that that will help get the point across. That, like, if you choose to automate these tasks, then you are fundamentally robbing yourself of the ability to do it, the knowledge that comes with doing the activity. And it's in the same way that, like, you know, we didn't necessarily build a society of convenience on purpose. You know, part of that is driven by the interests of capital, right? To arrange cities and communities around production, to make sure populations are moving around appropriately, and, you know, that they're segregated so that they're not influencing each other too much with diverse opinions and ideas, that they can be controlled very easily. And again, this is ultimately the point of AI, and the effect, I should say, of all the media that we use, is that it automates our cognitive labor. It automates our social cognitive behaviors, right? So instead of making friends and loving relationships with the people in our community, we just automate it by consuming media all the time. And those relationships are just so much easier to maintain because they don't require anything of you. You know, that's automation. That's, again, trading things that are hard but fulfilling for something that is quick and easy. And then once you replace it, you don't remember how fulfilling it was because all you see is how much work it is. That's it. And that's why we get robbed of this. You know, so you think about why they're pushing AI on us all the time. There's two reasons. One, I mean, I guess they're a connected reason, to be frank, which is that it takes all of the knowledge out of the work that you do, right? So if you're doing work of any kind, building something, you know, maybe you work in the construction trades, maybe you're a writer, a teacher, a plumber, a pilot, doesn't matter what it is that you do that activity, at least part of you, because there is some challenge to it, or because there's something cognitively fulfilling about it, or at least it's, maybe there was at some point, maybe that, you know, that version of your job is long gone, right? We can all understand it. But, you know, maybe being challenged or doing work or achieving something or setting a goal, those things are, you know, fulfilling for us, right? They're valuable for us, but we don't get to do them in the way that we want at work, because we have to do it for somebody else. And increasingly, much of that work is being automated so that our role and our ability to take any fulfillment from it is being stolen from us in favor of efficiency, of being speedy, of doing it quickly, you know? And think about who are the people who end up getting hurt by this. Each other. Because most of the work that we do services one another, right? They are, I mean, those of us who, you know, like, prefer to spend our time, I guess, not chasing money, but simply, you know, living in our communities and surviving, right? We take care of one another in some various capacity. We cook food for one another. We take care of each other's children. We educate. You know, we clean up after each other. We drive each other around, right? So that's what the function of a society ultimately is. And when you automate everything, right, when everything is anonymous and apps, right, then everything, all their whole life becomes dehumanized, de-skilled, and again, all of the knowledge and learning and love is taken from us. So there's nothing left but the activity. And it's no wonder we feel so terrible, because all of the things that make us human comes from the process of living. And that is what we're constantly being encouraged to automate. And not in service of ourselves. And this is, I think, the really ugly thing about it, is that it's constantly being thrown in our faces that this is for us. You know, oh, it's going to make your life so much more convenient. Well, the only reason I care about that convenience, that speed and efficiency, is because you make me go to work. You make me, everybody else, go to work too. So maybe if we didn't have to do that, then speed and efficiency in our lives and in our thinking wouldn't be so valuable, right? It wouldn't be so necessary. And, like, the reason I'm frustrated about it is because now I'm starting to see what I've had to give up in favor of automation, right? They tricked me into thinking that my convenience was worth my humanity. Something so simple that I couldn't see how that trade-off could be possible until it was too late. How it was taking my desire for a small efficiency, a little bit of ease, who wouldn't want that? But then slowly, you know, taking away the thing that makes us human beings, our curiosity, our ability to learn, our, you know, asking questions, being social, spending time, wasting time with each other, right? Spending time just kicking it with each other and learning from one another's experience in life. You know, all that stuff gets cut out. Think about how much time you have in your day for the activities of living. It's the thing that you have the least amount of time for. Capitalism, in fact, this is the theory of autonomous Marxists. Capitalism, in fact, doesn't want you to do any of it. If you're men, you're supposed to just work in the factory from sun up to sundown. And that's why you have a wife, because her job is to stay at home reproducing the worker for the labor power, you know, building a home, building a family, you know, taking cooking meals and doing all that. You, the worker, are just the cog. But so the work of reproduction has to be automated. And how do you do that? Well, you create an economic system in which women are required to stay home and take care of men without pay. You know, that'll solve that problem. So this is, again, that's a step, just one step in the technological evolution of this, right? And you concentrate women in the homes with all of these technological devices, washing machines, dishwashers, televisions that continually automate all of the work of even being a human being as a wife or as a family, of reproducing that labor power every single day, right? De-skilling even that work of like taking care of ourselves, cleaning up after ourselves, feeding each other, right? Make it quick, make it fast. Don't think about it, because the more you think about it, the more you start to ask questions. And the whole point of this is to continue to automate your thinking. You know, so of course, after a while, by this, you know, people are like, why do, you know, who even questions whether you get married, move to the suburbs, have 2.3 children, you know, a white picket fence? You know, that ideology became commonplace because it was sold via the media. And eventually it became the way that people saw themselves. And then they began to exclude other kinds of opinions from their perspective. It automates it, right? And this process continues over and over and over again. It's really, really effective. Now, the slower the media, right? So if you might think about like radio or television, you know, as Marshall McLuhan described them, these were cooler media, not the radio, television in particular, because its effect was a little bit slower. Your ability to sort of maintain some level of critical thinking was maintained. But radio, like you're listening to right now, and this is why I can describe the, you know, the dangerous effects of radio, is a much hotter media. It is much more of a dominating presence in your ear. In other words, it is much more automating of your thinking. The more that you listen to the radio as a medium and a technology, the more likely you are to agree with the voices that you hear there. That's the rub, right? That's it. And that's the problem, is because it eventually becomes easier to agree with the thing that you're listening to all the time than to constantly try to interrogate and critically analyze it. So over time, this just becomes easier to accept this as your reality. Now, I know what you're thinking. That is simply not true, Eric. That can't be possible. Or maybe you're thinking it is, hopefully. But think about 1984. Think about George Orwell's 1984. And I've talked about this before on the News Hole. I couldn't exactly place why this was germane until I came across, I've been reading it again or rereading. Actually, it was a student yesterday, maybe he's listening, who mentioned that he's reading 1984. And because I had told him to read it, and he was, you know, very excited about it and was making a lot of connections. And he mentioned Newspeak. And I was like, yeah, that's, you know, Newspeak. That's so interesting, because that, the whole point, I remember a conversation in the book or the movie, if you watch the movie, where Winston is talking to somebody at the table from the Newspeak committee. And the guy basically says, the point of Newspeak is to make thinking automatic. Right? It's, or orthodoxy becomes automatic, you know, something like that. It's to, and in other words, it was basically to say, like, if you take away all of the words, and that's if you remember 1984 and what Newspeak is, it's the, basically the government reducing the words that people use by combining words together and by eliminating a bunch of words. And the point of this is so that if you have a limited set of words to use, then you have a limited capacity to think through problems. You can't critically think, in other words. It's not possible to ask questions and then interrogate those questions using your own brain, apply the scientific method, and arrive at a conclusion. It wouldn't be possible, because you wouldn't

you would be no longer able to do it, right? You would have a question, maybe, possibly, but the question would be, would only be able to use words that would direct you only to an answer that is pre-given, you know, that is, and is orthodox, right? It could never, ever challenge the system, right? It could only reinforce the supremacy of whiteness, for example, or of capitalism. You, in other words, could never even have a vocabulary that would give you the tools to ask critical questions and interrogate. And so now, and that was part of what the media has been doing for the last 50 years. Right, is doing that thing, making it so that we didn't have the vocabulary to ask the critical questions about democracy, about capitalism, about any of these things that we needed to. And instead, we would tune into the media, which would give us these prefigured answers to our questions, questions that we didn't even ask until we watched the show. Right. So we would get the answers before the questions, just like a calculator. And that's not learning math. And neither is that participating in democracy. We shouldn't be surprised and we end up with the same result. So this is where we are now with AI, right? Again, it's a one more step in this same process, which we move forward one, you know, one more iteration, where now the media, that super influential mass media that has been giving us these prefigured answers, is now conditioning us right from the moment of the question. As soon as you even start to ponder a question, as soon as you even start to have a bad feeling, you know, it redirects you. So both of those are true. Think about that. So number one, it's not hard to convince you that when you have a question, you don't think about it. You don't, or an intuition, you don't think about it. You Google the answer. Not you. I'm sure many of you are, you know, wagging your finger at me, the royal you. You have that intuition, you have that feeling, and then you want the answer. And so you want the answer now, and you know you can get it right now. And so it would be a waste of time and energy to do it any other way. So you don't. So you skip it. So you get right to the answer. And you have no idea if that answer is even correct. You know, you've arrived at the prefigured answer, the one that AI has determined for you. And in the process, you no longer know how to check that answer, right? There's another thing that students always say. They're like, I'm going to get ChatGPT to assign, you know, to write my paper outline. Then I'll fill it in. And I'm like, no, that's not how that works. You know, you're not learning from it that way. You're starting with the answer and working backwards. It fundamentally transforms what it is that you learn. In other words, you don't learn anything because it only works in one direction. So this is the mistake that we're making. And it's also true. So again, you think about in terms of 1984 of like political questions. You know, how do I, well, you know, what is democracy? Or has it always been true that, you know, this person has been president? Has it always been true that we've been at war with this country? Those kinds of questions can't be asked or answered anymore because you wouldn't have the ability to ask them. We kind of understand how AI would produce that because it's already producing that, right? We're just, this version of AI still has a few steps where you still have to like input the question into Google. But we're not there yet where it's automated that entirely. Right? We're inching closer. The other thing though that it automates is emotions. And this is the thing that you should be concerned about most, especially those who are, you know, who argue that we have to be more considerate. And I'm one of these people more considerate of forms of knowledge that are, intuitive, right? That are based on non-Western, right? Non-racist colonizer logics. Right. I get the need for that. Right. Outside of the scientific method, which is simply the way that our brains acquire information critically. Right. There isn't any other way to, you know, to do this. But other forms of knowledge are still valuable and they're still important. But they have to also be able to be applied with the same lens of critical inquiry. Otherwise, if we are just simply accepting a ready-made set of answers and then working backwards. And that's how we get conned. That's how we get grifted. That's how we end up in a dystopia like 1984. And one of the other things that AI does is it automates you away from those bad feelings, right? So when you start to feel anxious in a social situation, that's your body telling you that you don't have the skills needed to interact with your fellow peers and that you should be doing that. But rather than interrogate that feeling and recognize that, oh my God, COVID and media have robbed me of the relationships to other human beings. Instead of following the feeling to its logical conclusion, you escape, right? And instead you're just like, I don't want to feel bad. I want to feel good. So I'm going to scroll TikTok until that feeling goes away, until it's gone. You know, and then you're like, well, the thing that was itching you, the feeling that you were having wasn't fear of these other people. It was love of them. It was a desire to be around them. And that's why you ran to your phone where the other people live. Because when you're around people, the thing you want

0: is to be in community with them. And so the anxiety that you're feeling is that. It's pushing you to do that. But we don't know that, right? And instead we run away and instead go to an artificial family, a fake family, manufactured families that live in TV land, in device land, in, you know, who can influence us in some way. You know, go, please read 1984. Do it today. Think about the other elements of this book that are present, right? The whole point is that they control how we love each other, right? People don't form relationships with each other. They don't talk with one another. They don't live with one another unless they're producing children and serving the party. So what does your device do? It takes away your ability to have relationships with the people around you, right? It's already doing the thing that 1984 predicted it would do. It tricks you into thinking that the people around you are going to be mad at you or going to laugh at you or going to think there's something wrong with you. So everybody thinks the same thing. And instead of interacting with one another, which is what everybody wants, they isolate themselves into their automated families, their automated social circle, the one that never laughs at them, the one that that's always available for them, that gives them exactly what they need at that moment, conveniently, in an instant, as automatic as possible. Right. So, you know, this is the issue, is like there is no safe haven for us. It would appear that this is the trajectory that we have been heading pretty much all along. And, you know, we've had these kind of ups and downs with our media use, because when we change, you know, some of the media is maybe faster at automating our thinking than others, or it has maybe, it produces a particular effect quicker. You know, it's hard to know exactly, but I know that the point of AI would be the same as what they're describing in Newspeak, which is to take away the critical thinking capacity that we have, you know, so that our questions and answers are instantaneous. There's no moment to pause. There's no moment to think. And if that moment disappears, then we are automatons. We are not human beings any longer. And that is what is frightening to me, is how quickly I can see now what this trajectory will look like. And again, you can apply it to our social relationships, our familial relationships, how we think about our work, how we think about education. You know, it's just starting to make a lot more sense. You know, the other concerning aspect of this is how we seem to have a bias for this behavior, meaning that, you know, as human beings, once we adopt a technology that makes us a little bit faster or more efficient, it becomes very difficult for us to move backwards, but certainly not impossible. You know, I think about the fact that, like, if you were to imagine our cities and communities, if they were designed around public transportation that reached every single neighborhood and permitted lots of diverse interaction with one another, then you could spurn the kind of spontaneous physical interactions and diverse interactions that causes our brains to ask more questions about our environment, right? We can build these kinds of things in. Of course, we need to work less. And that's what, if we're going to be automating things, it should be automating labor that we can safely automate for purposes that might help us survive. And then spending the rest of our time on this as human beings engaged in other forms of labor, right? In other words, we should be working all the time, just not for capitalism, right? We should be working for our own brains, our own physical health, right? We should be out in the environment. We should be taking care of children and taking care of animals, right? We could clean up our environment. We could do so much valuable labor, both cognitively and physically, to improve our lives. But we're never going to be able to do any of those things if we continue to automate both our cognitive work any more than we automate our physical work, right? And so this is the other thing that I'm starting to realize, is you can't do one without the other. They are fundamentally connected. You know, so I start with this metaphor of the bike, the walking to the bike and to the car and the bus and all that. You know, the slow incremental improvements to transportation that transforms the automation of walking and so on. But you know, the physical walking provided our brains with endless puzzles to solve, right? Endless stimulation to ponder, constantly changing environment, right? Encounters with all kinds of different animal, plant species, different challenges, you know, to overcome. So the physical and the psychological, the mental are connected. You know, so in other words, if you are going for a run, let's say, and you might want to go for a run in a parkway because you're going to see different environments, you're going to encounter different runners, you might see, again, a change of scenery, you know, a change of the physical environment, hills that provide different challenges, and so on. You know, there's a difference between that and running on a treadmill. And I've done both. Many of you have done both. There's a very, very different experience. And many people run outside even when the conditions are more difficult because they want that psychological stimulation that comes with it. You know, some people prefer to maybe listen to an audiobook while walking on a treadmill in a gym, right? That might be the way that they are, you know, trying to stimulate their bodies and their mind at the same time. Although that one is a little bit, you know, more difficult probably because your body and mind are, seem to sometimes be doing two different things. You know, it's much more easy. It's much more simpatico when they are operating on the same way. In other words, you're going on a hike and you're observing nature like birds and plants. You know, the physical aspects of like being in that nature, in that physical space, in this kind of shared environment with that animal provides part of the experience of, you know, thinking through the questions that might arise about like what this animal is eating and why its feathers and beak look that way. You know, all those questions that stimulate the scientific method, that stimulate the interrogation of questions from beginning to logical conclusion that we are more than capable of doing as human beings. We've been doing it for a long time. Observation, record keeping, and logic. We can answer any question that we observe, you know, if we do so, if we learn to practice it. But, you know, back to the point was that the physical and the psychological are very much connected. And I think this is what's so important too about properly including people with physical disabilities in the conversations around inclusivity, right? And about how to structure and design a society, how to educate. Because the physical environment and the mental environment, the psychological environment are connected, and your interaction with them are connected. This is why we have to make sure that inclusivity is something that we think about from beginning to end, not as an afterthought, but whenever we think about how we're going to design our communities and our cities and how we're going to take care of each other. Because we want every single individual human being to be able to experience the vast array of experiences that produce that kind of stimulation in our minds, right? Because that's such a fulfilling part of our humanity. And not only that, but everybody need to be exposed to the diversity of bodies and abilities that exist within our communities, right? So that we can also learn and ask questions about how our bodies function and about how we can continue to make our spaces more inclusive. You know, so, you know, maybe you can start to see when I talk about it a little bit slower. I know I've been, you know, amped up a little bit about this, but you know, you might start to see the simplicity of the problem that we've encountered. You know, we've traded the knowledge of that comes with doing something for the speed of getting it without work and believing that that was the value, you know? And it's like this is like a super cliche. The more I talk about it, the more it's like, you know, it's the journey, not the destination, you know, something simple like that. But is perfect in describing the mistake that we've been making. You know, I think the real rationality is when you look at the fact that we were able to identify this problem physically, like with our physical health years ago, and we're even making documentaries like Supersize Me and stuff like that about, you know, corporations that were making it too easy for us to eat bad food and live sedentary lifestyles, you know. And we were like, wow, that's a wake-up call. But we weren't able to cognitively get what the media was doing to us. And that is, again, part of what the danger is why I think hearing me out on this is so important. And just to maybe give it a shot, if you don't trust me, you know, to see if I'm telling the truth. Because, you know, what I'm arguing is that the more that we use media, the more that our critical thinking skills become atrophied. So it is possible, dear listener, my friend, somebody I care deeply about, that your use of media has impaired your ability to detect that the media is making your critical thinking skills disappear, right? It's happened to me, and to you and to everybody else. It's happening to our kids who are struggling to read and struggling to make it through, you know, articles that are a couple of pages long or read physical books. And again, why? Because it's hard. And it's especially hard when we can just get ChatGPT to summarize a book, or we can listen to the audiobook, or we can just do anything else. You know, listen to a video or watch a video on it. You know, anything that's cognitively easier. And of course, those things are easier. That's a fair statement. We can get things done faster. But I am telling you that the trade-off is not worth it. It is not worth it. We can't continue to make it. And for very, very crucial reasons, because we're now, you know, this is at least the second bout of fascism, you know, in the broad sense, in the 20th and 21st century that we have seen. And they both came on the heels of widespread media use that had eroded people's critical thinking and had made a particular ideology the given one. People were quick and eager to submit to it. Not quick and eager. I mean, it did happen over time through lots of different means and mechanisms. But, you know, Frankfurt School scholars, lots of 20th century Marxist scholars talked about the fact that, that the radio and film were incredibly effective propaganda tools for Hitler and the Nazis, right? In creating a Nazi ideology that before and after seemed as kind of bewildering. How did people believe this? How was this atrocity committed? Well, we all learned our lesson and it'll never happen again, right? And then we start to see this happen again and we're powerless to stop it. And we're also see, you know, how we recognize these kind of like mini cult behaviors as well. These kind of mini cults of personality that crop up around heavy media use. And influencer personalities that suddenly become explosively popular and influential. You know, this behavior of irrationality, especially as it relates to digital tools, is happening faster than we can even think. I mean, think about NFTs for a second. I don't talk about these enough, but this is a great example of like, you know, people who were paying attention and asking critical questions could see through NFTs from the get-go. You know what I mean? Like, as soon as I heard about them, it took me a little bit to figure out what they were, frankly, because nobody was explaining it very well in the media. So like I was trying to learn about it as well. And then, you know, asking questions, and then it just was like, oh, this is a con, you know, like this is a grift and these things are going to be worthless. And sure enough, that's what happened. But, you know, the people who were involved were convinced. You know, and so you might be saying, well, sure, confidence schemes happen all the time. You know, of course, people get grifted and conned because they're credulous, because they are, they're not smart. You can say anything you want. They join cults because they are credulous or suggestible, right? But what if it was actually a bias of all of us? What if it was actually a problem that we were all susceptible to in one form or another? Right? That might make people take this a little bit more seriously and think a little bit more critically about what it is that causes it. And that's the issue, is that the media robbed you of it, right? So you can't think critically about what the cause is. You can only look for supplied answers. And again, that I don't have to tell you how dangerous that is. You're living with the effects of that society today. Now, I think if we consider what to do about it, that starts to open up, I think, a lot of avenues that, and this is really where I'm starting to feel much, much better. You know, my job, my goal here is not to shame people. You know, it's not to make you feel bad about your dependence on these technologies or the devices or your use of social media. It's not about any of that stuff, right? Like, we, again, are all influenceable, if that's a word, it is now, because we, at one point or another, are prone to take advantage of efficiency, of speed. We want to get something done quickly. And when that is placed in front of us, it becomes very seductive and we might grab it. And when we do, then we fall for it, basically. We fall for the grift. You know, sometimes you just fall for the easy answer. You know, immigrants are the problem. You know, maybe you just fall for the easy money grift, right? Like, buy the NFT now before everybody else does, you know? You got to get in on the ground floor if you want to get rich. You know, so what happens when people get conned? I think this is a really important element, because the thing that keeps you from getting grifted by somebody is one thing: critical thinking, critical inquiry, right? You have to be skeptical. Skeptical thinking and critical thinking are the same. You have to assume that somebody is not being untrustworthy if they're coming at you and trying to gain your trust for some reason, right? In other words, they're telling you to take what they're saying at face value. You know, they're saying, I can't show you the evidence. You got to take this on faith. So if you do that, if you take somebody at face value, anybody, you assume the consequences for that, right? We all have to be critical thinkers. Otherwise, we can be potentially taken advantage of. Now, there's lots of things that we might use to help us understand if somebody's trying to take advantage of us. But a lot of times we take advantage of the easy answer. You know, like, I'm going to trust this person because of their race. Or I'm going to distrust this person because of their race. And that's a conditioned response. Largely, not surprisingly, through the mass media and segregation, is able to produce an automated response in us. That's what racism ends up being, right? It's teaching you to act like a racist without thinking about it, right? Without having to be a racist. That's why so many racists are like, I'm not a racist. What do you mean? Because I know this because I know too many white people. They believe it. You know what I mean? Like, they think this is true. They're like, I'm not a racist. And that's because their racism is automatic. Anti-black racism, like anti-black racism within black people, is conditioned by the exact same measures. And black folks around the country will tell you this. They have internalized black racism. What is internalized black anti-black racism but automatic response, right? Conditioned response. So conditioned responses are a problem when we're not the ones who are interrogating them, right? If we accept a response and we trust somebody else's method, well, then that's a mistake, right? Because they might be a racist and the method that they used might not be sound then. They might have started with the conclusion that whatever, one racial group is inferior to another. And then they worked backwards from there. So you can see how the process of starting with an observation and a question, making a hypothesis, which is just a prediction, and then creating a logical argument to test that hypothesis. That is based on a simple phrase: if something, then something else. And then you test it. You know, so wait, if this racist was telling the truth, then all black people would be, you know, whatever the variable. And then you test it. You say, is this true? Right? Are all black people X? And if it's not true, then you can be like, this person's being a racist. This argument is stupid. You can test these things on your own. Instead, what we do is we go to the internet and then we ask the internet to answer the question for us. And the answer that we get from the internet is, well, you know, I don't really know how to answer that question exactly, but, you know, some racists say this. And you're like, oh, wow, that's an interesting answer. I wonder if that's true. And that's the end of the thought process, right? So the internet, the AI, the media, it gives you the pre-approved answer and then it asks you to work backwards and make sense of it. What I am asking you to do is that you have to work from yourself forward. And that means listening to your own brain, listening to your intuition, listening to how you feel when you're around other humans. And not what your anxiety is telling you, right? You have to interrogate it further. You have to think about what you're feeling. You know, why do people pick up their phones and go on social media when they're around each other feeling anxious? Because again, your body is telling you that these are your people. Spend time with them, talk to them, take care of them, and you will be better. You will be fulfilled because of it, right? And instead, again, we run to the media, which pushes us to ourselves, and then that feeling is never fulfilled. You know, and over and over and over again, we lose the capacity for that spontaneous social interaction, but we don't lose our desire for it. So instead, we just go to whatever media there is. And do you think the media is going to look like this forever? You know, is it going to be like, it's already getting less diverse. It's already homogenizing its arguments, right? It's already getting into a space where marginal voices struggle for exposure. Right? This is not a place that we should be. It's already producing the kind of outcome that we know it is going to. Now, the real question is, what is it going to do to us? And as far as I'm concerned, I've seen enough to answer that question, right? I have enough data you know, to make a conclusion, because this is how I arrived at this conclusion. I used this method. I argued, or I hypothesized, you know, that media and technology was influencing us in a way that we were not detecting. And if that were true, we would be able to see the effects of it, but not know what the mechanism of action was, the cause was. So those two things turned out to be true. Well, then I had another question from that, which was, okay, then what is the mechanism that is influencing us? And that took a lot of, you know, a couple of dead ends trying to figure that out, right? Isolation, you know, that's part of it, but it's not the whole story. Submission, you know, that's part of it too, but that's not the whole story, right? And then we got closer to, through media ecology, to automation, right? To what AI was actually doing to us. And then I could see the way in which it was impacting all of our use of technology for as long as we've been using it. And importantly, if you know that your physical health and your psychological health are tied together in this way. Importantly, your ability to spend time physically doing things of your own autonomy, spending time with people that you want, engage in activities that you desire, stimulating your brain and body in whatever way you see fit. In other words, away from work purely. That's a necessary condition for you to feel like a human being, because the physical labor and the psychological labor often happen at the same time. Now, part of what work does under capitalism is it separates those two things, you know, so that you, at least specifically in the factory system, they were selling your body to the factory. They didn't care about your mind, right? They just, you know, the mind, the one that acted like a human being, they outsourced that to the wife, right? I explained that. So the worker was basically split into two people. The physical body of the worker who went into the factory, and then the human being who lived at home and did the social work necessary to be a human being in the wife. Only one wage though, right? And so that separation of our body, the labor of physical labor and the labor of cognitive labor is a very familiar concept to scholars of autonomous Marxism, right? They call it immaterial labor as a kind of concept for the labor that we do cognitively. And the scholars continued to talk about, in that tradition, about the cognitive labor that was also starting to become automated. Banking, for example, where you might go to a bank and like fill out paperwork and stuff like that. Now it's all just done online, right? It happens quickly and easily. Increasingly, you know, we're seeing people losing jobs in those fields, and we're very concerned about that, and we should be. But the thing that we're not looking at is what is happening to us through the process of automating that work ourselves, right? We are also losing a sense of what it is that goes along with that labor, the learning, the knowledge from that labor. So this is where we are now. Your device is very easily able to automate all of the cognitive labor of your body. And your workplace is automating the physical labor of your body. And sometimes it's doing both, where it might require you to sit somewhere like an office or whatever and do cognitive labor under, you know, supervision. You know, that's another model, right, of controlling your physical space and your physical labor and your psychological labor. You know, in that case, they don't want you walking around, or if they do, they're like, there's a gym on site, or, you know, here's a standing desk. You know, move your body around a little bit, but really they're there to take advantage of your cognitive labor, right? At the end of the day, we need to be able to be autonomous human beings who are in charge of both our physical labor and our cognitive labor. We can't automate them, because automating them is giving them over to the boss, whether that is physical or whether that is emotional, right? We need to be able to keep it for ourselves. And this is the thing that honestly is maybe the most frustrating to me. I'm getting close to my end of time here, but the thing that's like really upsetting to me is the robbery of our knowledge. You know, the fact that like I am trying to teach my students how to be good citizens and or how to be good journalists. And now I'm trying to teach them how to be human beings who are capable of experiencing joy and happiness. Like, that isn't what I signed up for. I mean, I'll take the job, you know, because I love my fellow humans. And this is what I'll do, you know, as long as I can. But, you know, I wish this wasn't what I was having to do. You know, I wish that it was possible that we were able to progress and that we instead were moving on to, you know, higher level learning. But the sort of explosion of automation and AI in the last couple of years has accelerated our movement backwards. And that we're in very, very much danger of, you know, existential crisis for our species, if we're not already. I teach when I talk about this, it's funny now because, like, you know, I've known this about critical thinking. I've known this about Orwell. I just didn't put the pieces together that the technology and the media was having this effect until recently, which is somewhat frustrating because I often cite a Carl Sagan quote from The Demon-Haunted World, Science as a Candle in the Dark. It's a book he wrote in 1994 that I love. And the basic argument of it, God, it's going to sound so stupid, is that critical thinking and skeptical thinking were being eroded by the mass media, and that if we were to survive an existential crisis for our species, we would need to engage in more critical and skeptical thinking and less pseudoscience. You know, this is wild because it's a book I read. And the problem was I, too, accepted the conventional wisdom that technology was giving us answers faster and more of them. And that meant that we were better. We were getting more and that we were learning. And what a mistake I've made. And what a mistake we've made in believing that to be true. In spite of all the evidence that it was false. You know, but I'm trying to, you know, mea culpa here about my own role. I've said this to my students, like, you know, we are responsible for what we've done, you know, automating all of this stuff. We've intentionally created a condition where it was too easy for all of our children to not learn and to not think. And we wonder why they're so frightened and scared and anxious and, poorly developed socially, those that are, and, you know, I don't know. So it is, I feel my responsibility then to do what I can to right the wrong, that I at least whatever role I played in it, I want to make sure that I right that wrong to the best of my ability, which meant, again, interrogating this question until I came to a sufficient answer, which I have, and then sharing that methodology with people so that they can check it, which I have. And then educating people about it as much as I possibly can, which is what I will do. And I hope you do as well. You know, the key here is that we have to push back on ease, you know, on quickness and efficiency, and stop making arguments for it. Stop justifying it to each other. You know, this is, again, this is, if I'm going to do any finger wagging, it's going to be this. If you feel guilty about your use of ChatGPT or heavy reliance on other AI tools, you know, that isn't anyone else's fault but yours. We all only have a choice about whether or not we are going to use these tools, and what their impact is going to be on us and other people is something we have to seriously consider, not just for ourselves, but for the health and well-being of our species at large, right? Having swaths of our population conditioned to not think is so dangerous. And it undermines the validity of our democracy to have such a condition. As citizens, we have a responsibility to each other. In a society, we have responsibilities to each other. And that means that when we are making decisions that are potentially harmful to innocent people, either in our communities or in the future, then we have to do something about it. Even if that thing is uncomfortable, even if that thing makes us sad, or even if that thing is hard to do, we still have to do it. The good news, the final point I'm going to make about this, the good news is that it is incredibly rewarding to be able to do so in many, many ways. Re-engaging with critical thought makes you feel, again, as I've been saying, less anxious because you're able to answer questions that you only felt in your body, but couldn't get sufficient answers to, and so they continue to ruminate in your brain and plague you. There are answers to them, and you'll be able to find them by engaging in this method. Not everything, right? I mean, not every question is going to have an answer, but when you start to pursue this method, you'll start to realize there's a lot that you didn't know that you could have, and there's a lot more to know that you haven't even bothered to explore yet. And that, to me, is a very exciting prospect. But that means we have to shut off our media, even, you know, sometimes the radio, although, you know, you got to keep listening to River West Radio. That's my official position. I love it here. But you also have to get out and be physical. You also have to get off of this visual media, especially, is dangerous because of how all-encompassing it is, how much quicker it is that we accept some of the positions available to us through our devices, through influencers that arrive with very clever sound bites and exceptional editing, you know, especially companies that have developed and honed this skill very, very well to get you to pay attention and to accept their conclusions without thinking. So it's time to tune out, friends. All right, you've been listening to The News Hole on River West Radio. You can catch us next week at 3 o'clock next Friday. I'll see you then.
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from the New Arts and Media Studios in Milwaukee. I'm Charles Purcell. This is The Log. Well, you may have heard that the Republicans in the House of Representatives passed a silly resolution condemning socialism. So they're clowns. They're not serious. This is childish name-calling at best. At worst, it's red-baiting McCarthyite tactics. And we've come to expect that from them. The real story here is that 8 Democrats voted in favor of the resolution. They are Kathy Castor of Florida, Henry Cuellar of Texas, Dan Davis, North Carolina, Jared Golden, of course, of Maine, Vicente Gonzalez of Texas, Marie Perez of Washington, Darren Soto of Florida, and Gabe Vasquez of New Mexico. 2 more Democrats voted present: Chrissy Houlihan of Pennsylvania and Maggie Goodlander of New Hampshire. So voters, you know what to do with them. And if this ludicrous, comical show vote wasn't bad enough, the resolution also contained a paragraph explicitly calling for the enactment of the Save America Act. So this is just a resolution. It's not a regular bill. So they didn't pass the Save America Act, but they passed a resolution calling for the enactment. And of course, you know, that's the horrible voter suppression act that the Orange Menace has been pushing unsuccessfully. Would make it very difficult to impossible for millions of people to vote. So these 10 Democrats had no problem with that either. It's crazy. I have an idea. Why don't we have a resolution that condemns fascism, that condemns authoritarianism? I wonder how that would go over. Ridiculous. I need you right now to do everything you can to make sure you're able to vote in the midterms. Make your plan and act on it. If you plan to vote by mail, I don't know, at this point, I don't recommend it. By now, you've heard about the whistleblower in the post office telling us that the U.S. Post Office is implementing this new digital AI-powered portal, this procedure, to verify ballots. It's an obvious ploy to provide a backdoor to the Orange Menace and his voter suppression ideas. He wants to restrict, eliminate mail-in voting, wants to make it difficult, impossible. And the real key, of course, is that it puts the power of verifying voter eligibility into the hands of government officials. So the federal government itself, through the post office, can, oops, suddenly lose 1 million or 10 million voter packets. The whole idea that's been shot down by Congress and shot down by the courts so far is that voter eligibility would be in the hands of the federal government. Of course, the states are in charge of elections. Anyway, the main point we need to get across today is you got to take action and make sure that you're able to vote. Don't count on the mail. I'm hesitating to say this because I don't want to tell you not to vote by mail, especially if the only other option is not voting. I don't know, maybe it's very difficult for you to vote. Maybe you're old, maybe you're sick, maybe you don't have a car, maybe it's just, you know, you can't, it's hard to get off work. I don't know, there are a lot of reasons that make mail-in voting really attractive to a lot of people. But we can't close our eyes to the fact, and especially now with this post office whistleblower, that the regime is going to do everything it can to suppress your vote, to conveniently lose your vote. I don't know what's going to happen. And it really just, it makes me sick to even have to say these words. Because that's, of course, part of their plan. They want to cast so much doubt on the integrity of the election itself that the doubt alone will suppress votes. So you can see why I don't even want to be saying the words I'm saying right now. I don't want to suppress votes. I don't want my words to in any way dissuade you from voting. So please know that my message is the exact opposite of that. If voting by mail, if you feel that's your only option,
If you can't do in person, either on election day or early, if you can't do a Dropbox, if it has to be by mail, just double and triple check. Don't just drop it in a mailbox and hope for the best. Talk to your postal worker. Do what you can to feel safe about the whole thing. I saw some advice today that I'm not passing along. I'm going to pass along what I read, but only as a warning. Okay? Because I want you to check this out before you do it. I've heard people suggest that you put a first-class postage stamp on your voter ballot envelope, and that somehow changes the status of the mail, and they have to deliver it. Now, I don't know where that information comes from. It could be the exact opposite. Maybe it means you just ruined your ballot. I honestly don't know. The only reason I'm repeating it is on the chance that you may have heard the same thing. If you have heard the same thing, I'm telling you right now, I don't know what it means. It could be a little nasty game to make you ruin your own ballot. Or it could be well-intentioned advice. I don't know which it is. So before you take that advice, find out. Find out yourself to your satisfaction. Talk to your post office. Call up your U.S. representative. Don't just Google it. Don't just ask ChatGPT. I want you to be very certain about your vote. Because they're after it. They're desperate. They're going to do anything. Mark Wayne Mullen, Department of Homeland Security, is not ruling out ICE at the polls. In fact, he's practically threatening it. Pete Hegseth, Secretary of War Crimes. High-ranking officers that still remain in the Department of War Crimes, the ones he hasn't purged. They're not making any promises that the National Guard, military personnel, won't be sent out to harass and intimidate voters. They're throwing everything at the midterms because the numbers are so incredibly bad for them. Texas. The state of Texas. Closing polling locations by the dozens. Targeted to make it harder for Democratic voters. To make it harder for Hispanic voters. Voters of color. They are absolutely desperate. Who knows what's going on in other states or within the regime that we haven't heard about yet? Because the numbers, and I know we can't trust the polls, but my God, the consistency over time, the trend lines. Democrats could conceivably flip from red to blue. Texas, Alaska, Iowa, Ohio. It sounds crazy. But at this point, places like Kansas and Nebraska are even in play for both Senate seats and House seats. Georgia and North Carolina, considered swing states, certainly going to go Democratic this time. Michigan's going to hang on. Maine is going to flip. They're finally going to beat Susan Collins. Hell, even Florida isn't a sure thing at this point. Now, I'm not here making any predictions. I'm not saying this is all going to happen. I'm saying it very well might happen. It's within the realm of possibility. And the fact that they are so desperate tells me that they believe that too. And these recent issues that have cropped up, the AI data centers, the flock cameras, issues on nobody's radar during the last election cycle, the whole surveillance state generally has reared its ugly head and has got voters losing their minds. So add that to the absolute disgust over Israel, Palestine, Iran, the forever wars. The very bipartisan issues, you always want us to get along, right? You want us to find common ground? Well, the voters are finding common ground in the cost of living, in stagnant wages, unaffordable health care, housing costs through the roof. Yeah, we're finding lots of common ground. The open and obvious corruption, the Orange Menace, his kids, the Broligarch buddies. Yeah, there's more bipartisan agreement, a collective hatred for the tech oligarchs. For all of these endless whining pleas for bipartisanship and reaching across the aisle, well, I've made my opinion about that very clear. No. No, no, there's no reaching across the aisle with fascists. Not going to compromise with the regime.
No, this is all-out war. But at the same time, finding common ground, consensus, bipartisanship among the voters, among we the people, finding areas of common interest and acting on it, yeah, that's where I'm on your side. That's where I am Mr. Bipartisan. I am Mr. Consensus. I am Mr. Reach Across the Aisle when we're talking about the people. And we are together on more and more issues. And I say, great. So make your plan to vote. I'm asking you to avoid the mail. I don't trust them. Get your papers together. Get your ID together. Buddy up with somebody. Have each other's backs. Vote early. Vote on election day. Vote in person. I don't trust them. Check and double check your plan. All right, a couple of headlines I think we should be aware of. There was a big sculpture on the Kennedy Center grounds called Blue, and it holds no significance to me. I don't really know anything about it, except it's been there for, I think, 7 years. And the regime, without any apparent reason, without prior notice to anyone, without asking permission, you know, just the way they do things, just tore it down, disassembled it, or dismembered it, as the spokesperson said when asked. Yeah, we dismembered it. That's how sick these people are. That's not just bad vocabulary. That's Freudian. And the reason I'm bringing it up, of course, I mean, it's one sculpture. Who cares? No, it's much more than that. He's still fighting for the Kennedy Center in the way he wants it. He wants to shut it down for a couple of years, wants to totally renovate it, wants to put his name back on, carved right into the marble. So far, the courts haven't let him do it. They made him take the name off, and as you know, the tarp is still covering where the name used to be for I don't know how many months now. And if you haven't heard, in the latest court filings, the regime is threatening to tear the whole place down. They're quite literally, this is not a euphemism, it's not exaggeration, it's not hyperbole. It's in black and white in a court filing. Well, if you don't let us close it down and do the renovations we want and put the Orange Menace name, you know, carved in marble, I don't know. We might have to just demolish the whole thing. And you might remember the original promises about the ballroom. Oh, it's not going to touch the East Wing. And then before we know it, just like they dismembered Big Blue, they dismembered the East Wing of the White House. The White House. Absolutely illegal, unconstitutional, outside the powers of any president. These sorts of things need to go through a process. They need to go through Congress, several commissions. There needs to be approval, public input. There's all sorts of steps and procedures that need to be followed. Nope. Just roll in the heavy equipment and start demolishing and dismembering. SCOTUS just ruled again the other day on the ballroom. The Chief Justice himself, John, make out the check to my wife, Roberts, wrote in his opinion, the building of the ballroom is likely unlawful, but here we are. What can we do about it? And so the construction continues on the ballroom. And according to all the experts and legal scholars and reporting that I'm reading here, it's going to continue. This ballroom is going to be built before anybody can do anything about it. Everyone is pretty much in agreement that it's illegal. But everybody's just standing around with their hands in their pockets, shrugging their shoulders. Well, whoop, there. Now, I'm going to repeat what I've said before. Every single project, every single physical project in D.C., from the Rose Garden to the ballroom to the gilded statues to the goofy Mar-a-Lago designs on the White House itself, all the tacky gold in the Oval Office,
and those goofy scripted font signs. All of it. Now the helipad. Everything needs to be ripped up, ripped out by whoever the next president is. And as they run for president, they have to make this part of their campaign. I'm not saying it's the central part of their campaign. I'm not saying they'll lead with it. But at some point in every stump speech, you got to make a couple of TV commercials about this. Your campaign website better have at least a page on this, that you're going to gut, physically gut everything he's done, including the ballroom. I don't care how big it is. I don't care how much it costs. I'm going to tear it down. I'm going to restore the East Wing. All the stuff that's built underneath, all the bunker stuff, the national security stuff, it's where I go to hide if the bombs start flying. That's all right. We can keep that. The underground lair, that's fine. Barack Obama, back in 2008, built an underground lair. All the improvements that the Orange Menace is making, fine. I don't care. We'll keep that. By the way, side note. How is it that mainstream press only now pretends that they're learning about the underground lair built in 2008? Oh, it's this big revelation, Washington Post reports. And everybody's, oh, really? That's why I'm telling you guys, get off mainstream media. I knew about the underground lair. I knew about the bunker. It was common knowledge in independent media. This happens all the time. We've known about this for years. We've known about the bunker for years. Mainstream media. Good God. Speaking of mainstream media, I read just, I don't know, a day or two ago, that Rachel Maddow said exactly the same as I just said. Everything's got to be ripped up. Rip up the concrete and restore the Rose Garden. Rip up the stupid marble helipad off the South Lawn. Restore everything. And as they run for president, they have to make this part of their campaign. So, okay, good. Good for Rachel Maddow. She agrees with us. I've been saying this for, I don't know, a year at least. Certainly when he started messing with the Oval Office. I said, no, you got to gut the Oval Office down to the studs. You got to rip everything up. You got to erase him, every sign of him. So, okay. If mainstream media wants to discover things we already know, if they want to agree with us on things we've already talked about, have at it. Jesus. Well, here we are, Labor Day. Time for my annual reminder. I am against all wages. I'm against all money. Go to the store, take what you need. Go to work, contribute how you can. So no money, no wages. And no bosses. I'm against all bosses. Every person should get up every morning and do exactly whatever the hell they want. Voluntarily. You still have to be qualified for your job. I mean, you can't walk into a hospital and perform surgery just because you want to. No, you still have to get hired. You still have to be qualified. You have to be wanted by the workplace. But no wages. Now, that doesn't mean we don't enter into agreements, but they're voluntary agreements. If you agree to do a job, you agree to responsibilities, that's fine. All within the confines of mutual agreement in a democratic workplace. So it still looks very much the same as you would picture now. I mean, there's still organization. There's still supervisors and managers, but only in the service of organizing the work. I mean, the vocabulary itself we have to work on here. Bosses, managers, supervisors. The names themselves are really troublesome. They have way too many connotations. They give us angst. I'll bet in your workplace they use the word teams or team leaders. Okay, that's better. That's a good effort. I approve of that. Okay. But it can never really be true while the power of money
still hangs over the whole enterprise. There can only be real democracy, real cooperation, when wages are eliminated. This power relationship at work just has to go. I mean, if you screw up at work, you're bad at your job, you're uncooperative. I mean, there are a bunch of reasons why you might get fired, right, in today's world. Well, that'll all still get you fired in the world I'm suggesting. But here's the big difference. It's done democratically, which leaves room for alternate solutions, like maybe reassignment to different tasks or retraining. Because efficiency and profit are no longer considerations, because money and profit have been eliminated from the system. So you're bad at your job, you screw up, whatever. Maybe separation is the best solution. The person losing the job still has their livelihood because there's no money, because you go to the store, take what you need, and you go to work, contribute how you can. That's the system I'm advocating for. You shouldn't have to cling to a job in order to eat or have a house to live in. The work world today is coercive. Now, if you like your job, that's great. I'm happy for you. That's not an argument against my proposal. That just means the system is working for you. Does it work for everybody? I mean, that's what a system is. Rules, laws, they need to be universal. They got to benefit everybody. Well, no system is perfect. Yeah. Should we improve systems that aren't perfect? Well, no. Our system isn't perfect, but it's the best of all possible systems, you might say. Well, I'm giving you another alternative. I'm giving you another system. Make an argument against my ideas. Don't just say this is the best possible. I'm giving you an alternative. Work should be voluntary. There should be no pay. There should be no bosses as we know them today. No person should have power over another person's livelihood. Now, things like guidance, mentorship, organizing, being a team leader, fine, okay. Because it's more than just vocabulary. We need a whole new mindset. Well, your system will never work. Well, why? Well, you have to have a profit motive. No. That's been proven wrong by every researcher who's ever researched this. The profit motive is a myth. Well, people won't work without a wage. No, that's not true. Also disproven by every researcher who's ever looked at it. You know why people work, right? When they actually study this,

We have to understand the difference between the words work and job. The word job contains all the negative aspects of our current system. It's something you have to do. It's something controlled by your boss, controlled by the company. Something for which your livelihood is held ransom. Perform to our standards, or no job, no pay, no money, no food, no house, no transportation, no health care. Having a job is entering a power relationship. Work, on the other hand, all the things I've mentioned, purpose, growth, accomplishment, camaraderie. Well, I can still have those things in a paid job. Yeah, I suppose you can, but you're making a circular argument. I've already said a system has to work for everybody, but ours is the best system. You said that already. Circular. Well, you can have unions. Okay, there you go. There's where we agree. Is it perfect? No. Why? Because nothing is perfect. But you're describing a perfect world with your no money and no wages and no bosses idea. Yeah, exactly right. So you admit it's a utopia? Yes. Well, then why bother? Because without the perfect vision, we have no direction. And the idea that we already have the best of all possible systems, that is surrendering to the idea that millions of people have to suffer under oppressive conditions. They have to slave their lives away in drudgery, always under the threat of losing their livelihood. And there's maybe our most important vocabulary word, livelihood. We need to understand it differently than we do today. To live. Everyone deserves to live just by virtue of being born into this world. Livelihood suggests that you have to somehow earn your life. You have to earn your livelihood. No, that's wrong. You do have to earn your livelihood. Well, what if you're unable, too sick, too old, somehow unable to make a living? Well, I guess we can help those who really need help. Well, who decides? Well, society, government. And if society, the government, decides that a person is just lazy, well, then they don't get help. So you let them die. Well, not die exactly. Well, what else? Well, they can get help from their family. Well, not in all cases. There's charity, churches. Okay. Is that working now? Well, yeah. For everybody? No. For most people? I don't know. So, back to government. Let them die. Well, yeah, I guess so. So we've decided as a society, as a government, that the penalty for laziness is death. Well, does that sound right? See, my vision is simple. It may be utopian, but we should make every step in that direction possible. So, stronger unions, democracy in the workplace, more worker-owned enterprises, more cooperatives, where the enterprise is owned and operated democratically by both the workers and the customers. Government regulations to ensure worker safety, fair wages, while we still have wages. Breaking up powerful monopolies, reducing the wealth gap, more secure unemployment benefits, providing better training and education. There are 1,000 moves we can make toward a better world for workers. If we cannot abolish money and bosses, which I want to do, if we can't do that overnight, we can at the very least reduce the power of money, the power of bosses. We can reduce the power over workers, provide them a safer and more secure living, a safer and more secure livelihood, with more respect, with dignity. Happy Labor Day. All right. 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

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Peter Donalds wrote and performed our theme song. All right, I love you. I'll see you out there.

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3: Welcome to The Handbasket, Gender and Sexuality in the Trump Era. Your hosts are Dr. Mariah Shug, faculty in the Departments of Psychology and Gender, Women's, and Sexuality Studies at Widener University, and Dr. Tushabe Watushabe, faculty in Human Sexuality Studies at Widener.
4: On today's episode, we're talking about the intersections of horror movies and identity and how they link to current social issues. Our guests today are director David Dylan Thomas and Professor Brent Satterley. David is a public speaker, podcast host, and the writer and director of the horror movie short, White Meat Appetizer. Brent teaches in Widener University's Social Work and Human Sexuality Studies programs. He is the author of multiple books and the genius behind Dr. Brent's Queer History Mystery, an annual trivia competition. Just be warned, there may be spoilers ahead. David, Brent, Tushabe, delighted to have you all here.
5: Glad to be here.
4: David, would you like to start out by telling us something about your movie?
6: Sure. So my movie is called White Meat Appetizer, and it's about what happens when the bodies buried under Washington Square Park in Philadelphia. This is true. There are, in fact, hundreds of enslaved people buried underneath Washington Square Park in Philadelphia. What if they come back one night from the dead as zombies, but they only eat white people? So that's the premise of a feature I'd like to make eventually. But for starters, we are doing The Appetizer, which is a short film that I've been taking to festivals.
4: That sounds fantastic. So what we're interested in today is intersections between social issues, political issues, and horror films, something I think you're all experts in. It seems pretty obvious that there are some connections between your film and political issues.
6: Absolutely.
4: David. Okay, great. Brent, would you like to tell us something a little bit about how gender and sexuality have been represented in horror historically?
5: Sure. Well, as Joshua Anderson notes, it's not just a white cis man's world anymore when it comes to horror, which I find refreshing. But in order to understand it historically, we have to take a look primarily at both pre and post the Hays Codes in the United States. Particularly, the Hays Codes were a conservative ideology that represented a push by the American Picture Association connected with some Catholic politicians that would put a prohibition on what imagery, ideas, storylines could be told in certain films, especially as it related to things like violence, sexually explicit behavior, queerness, etc. And so pre-Hays Codes, which was mid-20th century, there was a bit more of relaxed approaches to representation around some perhaps what might be considered tawdry behavior, a little bit more sexually explicit, even some imagery of what we might consider LGBTQ folks. And then post-Hays Code, a lot of things ended up becoming much more queer-coded, if you will. Different films that were made, for example, The Bride of Frankenstein is an infamously queer-coded film in ways that, creating a lover for someone where none existed and that experience didn't even occur outside the idea of it and of the human experience. And so the idea historically is that being able to create opportunities for queer voices to expand themselves in a coded system became a huge part of what we could see in horror in mid-20th century. You know, anything and everything from Cat People, which is a film that specifically talks about women who, when they become sexually aroused, turn into a panther, right? And eat people. And the idea has to do with even the whole notion of women's sexuality being celebrated, but also then demonized. Because what often happens in those moments is then obviously the woman who becomes sexual is a monster. If there are queer folks in films during that time, it was required that they be killed by the end of the film, that they had to be destroyed in some way because they were the villain, they were the monster, there was something evil about it. So there was very specific messages.
4: When you say required, you mean did the Hays Code explicitly state this?
5: Yes.
4: Wow.
5: The Hays Codes very specifically talked about restrictions on what they could include and couldn't include.
4: Okay, so if we wanted queer messaging in early horror, we had to read through these codes.
5: Well, yes, we had to know the codes. Directors, producers had to know those codes because they also wanted to be able to keep making movies and not being shut down and, you know, that kind of thing. So they needed to have that level of awareness and intellect. But it also, there was some significant resistance to the codes simply because it was exhausting and it ended up shutting down creativity, innovation in many ways, while at the same time, increasing innovation. There's a paradox there, right? Okay, this is not the story we wanted to tell, but this one we can actually tell, and they won't know.
4: All right, so a lot of interesting stuff happening there regarding sexuality.
5: Correct.
4: David, what can you tell us about race being historically represented in horror?
6: Sure. So the earliest African-American horror film, if you want to interpret it this way, would be Birth of a Nation. Which, if you are a black person, that is definitely a horror movie because it is a canonization of the Klan based on a novel literally called The Klansman. And D.W. Griffith makes this film, basically ends up being a recruitment tool for the Klan. Their numbers bulge into the millions after this. And the heroes in the story are the Klan, and the enemies, the monsters, are black people, specifically black people who are not obeisant, right? Who don't obey their masters happily. And Robin Armin's Coleman in Horror Noir kind of like posits this. And there's a fantastic documentary called Horror Noir, by the way, I would highly advise checking out. Tananarive Due also kind of like pins that as kind of the beginning of black horror. And the history of black horror ends up being this struggle, this tension between black people being able to get hold of the camera and hold of the screenplay and hold of the production roles to tell their own story versus having it told by someone else, and whether the monster, again, as with queer horror, you have this tension of, well, who is the monster, right? And how is the monster being depicted? And is the monster actually the hero, right? There's always this, that is kind of the fundamental subversiveness of horror, is that the monster is always kind of right, a little bit, and represents the subversive, represents the transgressive, represents their body is not right, you know, or something about what they do is wrong. Like there's something wrong with them that doesn't quite fit the norm. And so in some cases, just being black was enough. But in early horror, it is black people basically get to be either the coward, right? So Manton Moreland sort of plays the comic relief where you have some white male being like nice and stoic and brave, and he's always scared of the ghost or scared of the zombie. Or you have them as sort of the native horror, like the Africans as depicted in, or the natives as depicted in King Kong, right? And they're sacrificing the white lady. It's always a white lady. There is always a white lady being defended from blackness by a white man. That is a trope you'll see
4: also
6: throughout this.
4: Also Birth of the Nation.
6: Yes, Birth also of Birth of the Nation, Creature from the Black Lagoon. Like there's all sorts of ways to interpret a lot of this where, especially the first like half of the 20th century, there is white lady being protected from the evil monster by a white man. And at best, the black man is some sort of like, you know, comic trope or is in fact the threat. Where we start to see a shift, and this is interesting because it's not too distant from the shift in the Hays Code, is in the 60s. And specifically, 1968, we get Night of the Living Dead, which is by all accounts, a mistake of casting, but a black man is the lead, and he, for the first time, is a black man in horror who is trustworthy, who is capable, who is, in fact, saving the white lady from the monster, most of whom are actually white. And so this was very bold, and the way that story ends, you were right to tell people about spoilers, but the way that story ends, he's the sole survivor of this zombie attack, And there is basically a militia going around, again, all white, shooting zombies. They see him and presumably mistake him for a zombie and shoot him and kill him. And then literally get a hook and grab his body and throw it on a fire. Now, 1968 is the year that Martin Luther King is killed. 1968 is the year that RFK is killed. Just the prior year, you had riots in almost every urban center. So race matters, right? And that the militia is basically the Klan in this case. Like, it could not be. It's not even coding. It just is, right? Like, we're not talking about subtext anymore. But that is the first time we see black people centered. And from then on out, it becomes this tug of war between we're going to have a black character centered, but they are going to be somehow flawed. So blaxploitation is kind of the next big leap forward in black horror. And that is a lot. And blaxploitation in general is a lot of black people getting to tell black stories as long as there's a pimp, there's a hooker, there's a like. So again, there's that tension. And right. By the time, and that continues to evolve to this day where we start to, yeah.
4: And I want to point out, you know, that there are gender dynamics in
6: that. Oh, absolutely. Okay. Absolutely. Like what black women get to be. And again, it's an interesting give and take. For the first time, as far as I can tell in cinema, black women get to be the hero. Pam Grier in particular. Get to be the center of the story, get to be have agency, right? They're the ones, they're basically the John Wick of that, of those stories, which are very often revenge tales. You killed my lover, you killed my sister, I'm going to go wipe all of you out. Very often the big boss there being a white man. So you have a black woman killing a white man, not usual for cinema. The trade-off though is that, oh, we need you to have a scene where you fight with your top off, right? Like, or you need to be sexually assaulted. Like there's all sorts of like, again, the genre demands, or more to the point, the financiers demand that there's an exploitative value as well. That was, you know, the term blaxploitation was NAACP in Hollywood. That chapter came up with the term because they were upset with that part of it. But at the same time, you get a movie like Blackula, which opens with an African prince of a real country, not Wakanda, not, you know, Zamunda, a real country, advocating for the end of the transatlantic slave trade. I literally can't name another movie that begins like that at all, much less a horror film. So there is a real tension to those films.
4: Well, and I mean, this brings me to a concept that I wanted to touch on, which is this idea that progressive politics can be introduced in horror before it's introduced or before they are introduced in more mainstream conventional film. What do all of you think about that concept?
5: Well, I certainly think that horror has always been a social commentary, a lot like sci-fi or fantasy as it relates to progressive ideologies. It takes a hard look at what is happening in the world today as it relates to black and brown folks, queer folks, women, people with disabilities, that kind of thing. I think sometimes horror is used as a safety mechanism to see how far we can push things and how we can introduce, and even in some ways, in some communities, a degree of representation for those communities that have heretofore been completely absent or silent. And I'm thinking of a number of films that come to my mind. Nightmare on Elm Street 2, for example, right? This is a classic sequel to the Freddy Krueger series. And the person who is the protagonist in this, other than Freddy, is a guy who seemingly gets infected with Freddy in some ways, where Freddy wants to be inside him. And there's a lot of queer coding in this experience. And at the time that this film was being made, AIDS was rampant and homophobia was super on the rise. Faith communities were saying that queer folks deserved it and it was God's punishment. They deserved to die. Imagery in the film in and of itself, where the protagonist was a bit more effeminate from time to time, liked to dance a little bit, and also ended up at different points in the film in a leather bar surrounded by daddies and that kind of thing. thing. And I think one of the things that was so powerful about it, though, was that in later documentaries and interviews with the actor, he didn't realize that it was going to be taken that profoundly. And the director said, well, you know, we thought that homophobia would add to the horror for people because of where things were going. And it really damaged his life. So it's the idea of that it has an impact and it reflects different progressive ideologies is really important, including those conservative perspectives that are damaging.
4: Okay, so just to make sure that I'm clear here, they were using homophobia as like a vehicle for the horror, that the representation of same-sex attraction was meant to be scary.
5: Correct. But it was the writer David Chaskin stated, homophobia was skyrocketing, and I began to think about our core audience, adolescent boys, and how all of this stuff might be trickling down into their psyches. It was very much a target experience, using homophobia as a weapon.
4: Wow. So that does not sound progressive at all.
5: Correct. What I think it does, though, in retrospect, is it highlights how the capitalist nature of something like filmmaking can be turned into a weapon in that context, and retrospectively highlight that power differential and abuse of it.
4: Wow.
6: It's interesting, too, because I think that I would never go as far as to say that horror moves the needle exactly or originates any of these conversations. I would say horror is almost like a train those conversations could get on to move from the fringes to the mainstream, right? So if we think about the horror films of the 70s, the slasher, the rise of that concept, and we think about the dichotomy of the woman usually being the one with agency at the end of those, there is no male savior, and if they are, they're dead by the end, and usually defeating a man. And usually defeating a psychotic authoritative man, right? But at the same time, as with blaxploitation, we need to get through a lot of female bodies before that. We need to get through a lot of female nudity before we get to that, right? So there's this weird tension there. But that's not originating. Like, people aren't waking up in the morning and saying, oh, I want to make a movie where a woman is threatened and then suddenly achieves autonomy over her body. No, Roe v. Wade happens first. The women's, the women's movement in the 60s happens first. Blaxploitation in the 70s doesn't just emerge. No, the Black Panthers have to happen first. The Black Power movement has to happen first. And even today, we look at the rise of movies like Get Out and the sort of the new social horror. Well, all of the murders of Black men on the street have to happen first. The removal of Roe v. Wade has to happen before you get the substance, right? So these movies, and I think the shift has been that the movies used to sort of use homophobia as this sort of like secret weapon, whereas now the critique of homophobia is there. So even if the substance is a movie about control of the female body, the bad guy in that movie isn't Demi Moore. The bad guy in that movie is not the people who make the substance. The bad guy is Dennis Quaid and the industry he represents that demand and encourage the use of the substance, right? So we're looking at the system is now the monster. That, I think, has been a really interesting evolution that I think has been accelerated by the current times.
4: All right, so you're seeing essentially a capitalist critique in horror. I mean, give me some examples of these movies.
5: Well, I'm thinking of Sleepaway Camp, and Sleepaway Camp is a camp which is a movie about a young girl, and I'm doing air quotes, that goes to a camp, and she loses her parents when she's younger, stays with family, is raised by them, and treated horribly, and goes to this summer camp, and then all of these murders start happening. Right. And spoiler alert, at the very end, there is a scene of the protagonist, Angela, without her clothes on, and she has a penis. Right. It's like this major spoiler in the history of horror. People are gagged and gooped and all the things. And yet there's been so much discourse about this film. Like, is it transphobic? Is the film inherently transphobic? Or is it a commentary on the hatred around trans people that is the part that is important to pay attention to in the here and now? And, I'm also thinking of the film T-Blockers, which is basically a film film where the monster isn't trans people. The monster is transphobia in that particular film. And Hellbent, which is a film based in Halloween itself and about gay men who are out partying and what happens to them in relation to how they're being pursued by a guy who really wants to kill them all, but also they're all attracted to each other. So there's this, the idea here is that it doesn't necessarily celebrate queer sexuality in that way, but it does say that queer sexuality exists. And I think it's been said that queer horror is sexual, queer horror is taboo, and queer horror is desire. And that in a sex negative world, being able to create spaces in a typically heteronormative cisgender white industry has been one constant of resistance, because horror itself speaks to outsiders, the others. It speaks to ambiguity and ways that create discomfort in all the right people.
6: Yeah, and I would say a more recent example would be Sinners, which is a deep capitalist critique. If you watch the way money flows in that film, the whole first setup of the movie is all about putting money in the right pockets to be able to open a business, and that business is doomed to fail because of the capitalist system that's sitting on top of it. And again, the real bad guys are the vampires, but really are the Klan. Who are also monetarily compensated, right? They're trying to do a deal where they're going to be able to, like, take the money and run. All of which to say, nobody in Sinners is the big boss. Even the Klan, even the sheriff of that town, are really just middlemen at a certain point. The sort of the real villains, the real economic horror of that film sits above everything there. Like, even the vampires are really just kind of like doing their thing and are themselves refugees. So the invisible enemy in that film is very much capitalism, and the racism there, as anyone who studied this will know, there is a very deep connection in America between capitalism and racism, especially American capitalism. They're sort of intertwined. You cannot separate them. So yes, racism is the monster, but so is capitalism and Sinners. But I think that people have become more open, both in society but also in cinema, about critiquing capitalism itself rather than coming up with like a proxy for it by saying, oh, it's this evil corporation or it's this whatever.
7: Right, right. As far as capitalism is concerned, I also find myself thinking about Parasite, where we see this wealthy family and then this financially struggling family sort of at odds with each other. And the financially struggling family engages in extremely unethical behavior, but really so does the wealthy family. Oh, yeah. And in the end, you're pulling for the struggling family in spite of whatever trickery they engaged in.
6: Yeah, I feel like there is sort of a new-ish genre of horror, which is sort of poverty horror. And while Parasite, I'm comfortable calling Parasite a horror film, I think strictly speaking it's like a comedy thriller with horrific elements. But honestly, at the end of the day, horrificness of it, I'm happy calling it a horror film. But yes, the horror there is not one family or another. The horror there is the inequality. And that's the generative force. That's the demon producing the evil, producing the horror.
4: If you're just joining us, you're listening to The Handbasket, Gender and Sexuality in the Trump Era. 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I'm Mariah Shug with my co-host Tushabe Tushabe. On today's episode, we're talking about the intersections of horror movies and identity and how they link to current social issues. Our guests today are director David Dylan Thomas and Professor Brent Satterley. Just be warned, there may be spoilers ahead. So, Tushabe, I know you are not a big horror fan, but Tushabe, you lend wonderful insights into feminist theory. So what are your thoughts on what you've heard so far?
8: I am actually like learning, because like all these movies referenced, I have never heard of them, never watched. For horror movies, I would not sit by myself and watch something. It scares me.
7: They're supposed to.
8: But what's interesting to hear is, for example, David, what you just said about inequality, poverty is seen as a monster. And I think that's good representation in movies, because I think that gives an imagery of this is what actually inequality does to our lives, to our relations, and it's a monster, it eats you up. So I like that. And the question you asked at the beginning of why horror movies, we find them in our spaces, in the homes, and how they get there when there is homophobia on the rise or something like that. I was thinking at the time, not everybody, but generally speaking, we live in two worlds, or we live as two people. There is a person we show externally, we show in public, and there is a person we live with. Sometimes we're introverts when we're home, or we are extroverts when at home, and we are the opposite when we are with people. But I think where there is homophobia in the public, you find it in the church, you find it in the government buildings, you know, schools and things like that. At home, when you are watching, you see images of queer people, you know, you watch them. Many people don't shut off the TV because they saw that image, right? They watch it, they go through it, they might not talk about it, but they have it in their mind, right? And so it's interesting how we can consume that in our private spaces, and when we come out in the public, we have something, a different thinking about queer people and things like that. So that's what's coming to my mind, nothing much.
5: I think those are kind of experiences that lend themselves to, Shabe, to what you said about the idea of our persona. And I think of the movie Slay, which is about drag queens, and the experience of what it means in drag is to, like, over-exaggeration of yourself, you know, the idea of personas. Like, we put on a mask, makeup, put on face, if you will, to go out and face the world. It doesn't necessarily mean that it hides you. Rather, I would say it exaggerates you. Mm-hmm. And I think horror does a lot of the same thing. It exaggerates some of the social problems that I think we can take to progressive ideologies around things like the degradation of women, the assaulting of queer folks, especially trans folks, the racism, historical racism, structural racism, all the things that are in hidden histories throughout the United States in particular. And I think horror is one of the ways that we bring those things to light, that people consume them. And the idea of everybody else is in the know except me, horror can breach that.
6: Another thing that, Shabe, what you said made me think about is a survey from a long time ago. I think it was in the 60s. And it was basically asking a question of, are you racist? And do you think the majority of the country is racist? There was a trend of people themselves not being racist, but thinking everybody else is racist. So they felt the need to perform racism when they were in public, but at home, they might not actually be racist. Mm-hmm. And I think that duality is interesting. And again, I think horror gives us the opportunity to play with fear, right? So watching a horror movie at home alone, which suddenly becomes a thing that can happen in the 80s and the 90s up till now, gives you the opportunity to sort of experience that movie. And as those movies are created more and more by the people who are being oppressed, you sort of get this opportunity to decide who to root for, mm-hmm. right? In private, mm-hmm. right? On your own. And either say, oh, Sinners is just a movie about vampires, everybody hates vampires, and I'm done. Mm-hmm. Or, this is interesting, mm-hmm. right? And it's a phrase in the Bible, he who has eyes to see and ears to hear. Like, you get a lot of that now. Mm-hmm. And so there's the opportunity to indulge this other identity that isn't necessarily trying to hew what you think your friends think or you think the rest of the world thinks.
5: But David, one of the things that you've said made me think about the whole notion of planting cultural scripted Easter eggs in horror. Yeah. And I think you've done that in White Meat, yeah. where somebody might see something and culturally get it.
6: Yeah.
5: And laugh and laugh and laugh. And other people are like, what? I miss something. What happened? And I think that's really unique about horror that specifically speaks to minority communities.
6: Yeah. And that is something, I mean, to talk about issues that we are dealing with in the here and now. So in Philadelphia, there is a historical monument called the President's House. It is where George Washington used to stay when the Capitol was in Philadelphia. And he kept slaves there. He kept human beings prisoner there. And the President's House, the sort of monument structure there, makes this plain and clear, right? There are big tableaus and videos all explaining literally the names of the enslaved people are carved in stone there. And the government was very upset about this. The most recent government was very upset about this and put out a call basically to the National Park Service to de-woke all of the parks.
7: It's okay to say the Trump administration.
6: Oh, no, that's although I doubt anyone listening doesn't know that. But yes, that, fair enough. So Trump's orderlies went out and there was a back and forth fight of ripping all of that stuff down and then putting it back. And now, unfortunately, it is back. The de-wokeified version has been established. So while that's all going on, I'm making my movie. And my movie has cultural references to history. There are some things that are made explicit, like George Washington owning slaves. Other things are sort of implied. But we did have a thing in the credits, or an idea to put something in the credits around, hey, here are the names of all the presidents who owned people. Here are the names of all the people that George Washington held prisoner at his house. When the decision came down that they were in fact going to rip all of the progressive content, which is to say actual history, from the president's house, I called my editor. I'm like, that thing we thought we were going to do, I think we have to do it. And she was like, absolutely. So now in the final version of the short, the credits sort of go by and then all of a sudden, oh, and by the way, here are all the presidents who own people. So history, whether it's an Easter eggs, whether it's explicit, I think my contribution to horror or the track I'm going to be on is this idea of how can I use horror to accentuate history, to bring it out, to make you curious about it.
8: Yeah, it's interesting because now this conversation just reminded me of a course I taught many years ago coming out. And I had about 30 students in the class. And about 25 of them were queer. And everybody talking about their experience, they came out because they watched this horror film and they identified with the character there. And normally queer people are represented in very negative ways. But to find yourself in that kind of representation was, we can be on screen too. But not on a screen. So that relates to the message you get in society. God doesn't love you because you have run away from God, all those things, you're going to go to hell. And then they see this person who is supposed to go to hell, you know, maybe turning into some super person, helping somebody, or is a vampire and saving somebody and sucking all the blood out of somebody's life and all of that, right? And then the reflection on the self is, no, I am not a bad person. I'm not going to go to hell. There is some difference I can make in this world. And that identification then encourages them to own their identity and then begin coming out to people.
9: Yeah, Tushabe, I'm not sure if you've ever seen Twilight, but I think you'd be a Twilight fan.
5: Sparkly vampires. Okay, before we move on, can we just talk about Jaws for a second?
7: Sure. Oh, yes, please.
5: Okay, so I am such a fan of Jaws. I watched it when I was young and way too young. And then basically all night around my bed, I saw a giant fin, literally saw a giant fin swimming around my bed. And I always was so impacted by it because I always felt like in that movie, everyone turned into a Nelly Queen. Mm-hmm. And what I mean by that is, what's more queer than three hyper-masculine men on a boat, you know, trying to go fishing and figure out if they could. And ultimately, what ends up happening is that the Bruce, Jaws, is the epitome of the hyper-masculine monster that they chase.
6: He's named Bruce.
5: Correct. He's named Bruce, right? Hello, Bruce. And the idea here is that at every point, there is a lot of hyper-masculine representation, expression, theater of it. And when they are being pursued by the shark or in the jaws of the shark, they are screaming bloody murder, freaking out, terrified, and any pretense of hyper-masculinity is literally swallowed. Mm-hmm. And I always found that so compelling because a lot of authors think Jaws isn't queer at all. And I think it's really queer in that way.
7: Okay, I remember from a talk you gave a while back, Brent, you were talking about a particular scene where they were down in the hull of the ship and they were bonding, and it started out with this really hyper-masculine bonding of comparing of scars. Then they becomes more vulnerable and they start sharing more sensitive moments. And it's then that Bruce the shark starts pounding on the outside of the ship and invading this safe space for them. I mean, it is really compelling. And I feel like we have something similar happening with Get Out. Mm. But it's another great example of capitalism where Black bodies are being bought and enslavement where white identities are being put inside of them. And at the same time, you're seeing this threat from the authorities, this fear of nobody's going to protect our Black protagonist, that he's not safe. He's in a white world with a handful of Black people who appear to be victims. Ultimately, you know, we see are enslaved the way they intend to enslave him. And we see ultimately he is the victor in this case, where he gets away, he survives. But this menace of how threatening it feels to be a Black person in this white world, I would imagine that that would resonate with a lot of Black people all along, but is more meaningful to white people in light of the Black Lives Matter movement. And so I don't think that Jordan Peele foresaw necessarily the Black Lives Matter movement, although we were seeing increasing attention to Black deaths at the hand of police authorities. Everything historically sort of came together so that what might have been meaningful for non-white audiences was now also meaningful for white audiences.
6: So to summarize Get Out very quickly, it's basically Guess Who's Coming to Dinner with Teeth. A Black man, white woman are going out. They go to meet her parents and things go horribly for him. He is not safe, even though those parents, and this is important, are very liberal or very outwardly progressive. So it comes out, I believe, in 2016, 2017. Trump has just won. And one of the things Get Out concerns itself with is the lie of post-racial America. There's even a line where the dad says, I would have voted for Obama a third time if I could have. And it's this idea that, to your point, no one is there to save them, no one is there to protect them. And the key evidence that Obama being president didn't change things for Black people is the mass incarceration rate. Jordan Peele has talked about Get Out as a movie about incarceration, mass incarceration of Black people. They are in Get Out, they are prisoners inside their own bodies. That's what the sunken place is, which is a term used in the movie to describe a state where you, as the Black person, are powerless, but someone else has taken over your body. So you simply have to sit there and watch it happen. It also happens to be a metaphor for being a theater girl. It's a very deep movie. But in any case, though, that idea of mass incarceration being the lie, or the thing that shows the lie of post-racial America, that's something he's very concerned with there. And yes, it is, to your point about things coinciding with historical moments, I think Trump being elected becomes this spark that lights a fuse that gets us to the sort of boom of social justice horror we're seeing now. Winning again didn't help, but it was already lit by 2016. And Get Out gave away for, to be blunt, white audiences to talk about it. Because that's the other piece of it, is mainstreaming horror takes the monster, whoever the monster is in that movie, and gives it a face that larger groups of people can take a look at, right? Mm-hmm. So if mass incarceration is the issue, Black people have been talking about that forever, but suddenly there's an excuse for white people to talk about it. But yeah, so to all of those points, I think Get Out is a good example of a movie both coming along at the right time and being inspired by the time it came out in.
9: It reminds me a little bit historically of looking at, and of course I'm thinking specifically about HIV and AIDS, and because as a queer person, every movie I see is queer because I interpret it and experience it through my queerness. It doesn't have to be about queer people. It doesn't have to be about queer culture, but I interpret it through my queerness and my lived experience, my cultural scripts, all that kind of stuff. And so even if I see a film that's specifically about something horrific, like HIV or AIDS, which a lot of people would say is queer, it's often something that can embody different reactions in queer folks. And I'm thinking of the movie It's My Party,
5: It's My Party is basically a movie that was written in, I want to say, in the late 80s, early 90s. Yeah, it was in the 90s, actually. This is pre-protease inhibitors, so pre-1996. There was no cocktail. There was no AIDS. It's a chronic illness. At that time, AIDS was a death sentence, right? If you were infected, you were in trouble. And the experience of it, like I remember watching it in the Ritz Theater down, Ritz of the Bourse downtown in Philly, and which I love that theater, and being so overwhelmed by it because the specter of AIDS hung over me like a horror. And just seeing the, like, this could be me kind of thing. And I think one of the things that's so powerful about films like that, that connect with uniquely with audiences, is that you might not have meant to make a horror movie, but you did. Mm-hmm. And I think that kind of experience, Longtime Companion is another example. Although I will say at the end of Longtime Companion, for those who don't know, there's a fantasy, a utopia moment where I wonder what it would be like if everybody who died of HIV and AIDS suddenly came back. And all of a sudden there's this scene on a beach where friends and lovers and families and like are just walking back from the dead into the lives and arms of those living. And so it's horror, but it's also magic. And it gives people an opportunity for something critical, and that is hope. Mm-hmm. And because there's often a final girl. There's often resistance. There's often someone who says, no, no, no, this is messed up. We need to fight against this.
8: I think that we memorialize public remembrances of people who died because, like, HIV/AIDS then was a death sentence, which means you'd be forgotten forever. No one wanted to come close. And so, yes, that plays into not only resilience and courage, but also in the humanization of people who have gone through those experiences, their families that they left behind.
7: If you're just joining us, you are listening to The Handbasket, Gender and Sexuality in the Trump Era. You can hear us streaming at wppm.phillycom.org and riverwestradio.com. I'm Mariah Shug with my co-host Tushabe Tushabe. On today's episode, we're talking about the intersections of horror movies and identity and how they link to current social issues. Our guests today are director David Dylan Thomas and Professor Brent Satterley. Just be warned, there may be spoilers ahead.
6: One thing I would like to explore a little bit, something you said earlier about every movie you watch is a queer movie. Mm-hmm. I think that, and you can please feel free to check me here, I feel like every horror movie is a capital Q queer movie. Mm. Because there's a thing called monster theory that sort of talks about these rules of what the monster is and how the monster behaves in cinema or in stories like that. And a lot of those are things like the monster exists at the boundary of what is acceptable and what is not. And the monster always comes back. And it's a lot of it feels like the monster exists in a place that queerness gets put, mm-hmm. right? There is a subjectivity for each culture as to what counts as this is queer to us. And therefore, it is either, in some cases, celebrated, but very often monsterized. As a result, you end up with the monster often being, in a sense, the good guy, because if you are the other, mm-hmm. and the monster is the other, you have a lot in common, yeah. right?
5: Yeah, I actually think it's been said politically that the horror genre has always belonged to us as queer people, that it's always been exemplified as queerness because it's the unusual, the atypical other, and we have a choice to either lean into it or go back into the closet. And horror leans into it.
6: Yes.
5: And I think that's one of the experiences. It makes me think of the film The Substance, mm. which is like a body horror film with Demi Moore. She won, I believe, a Golden Globe Ooh, for it. Yes. That is about the self-hatred of getting older for women in the film industry and what that meant and the level of lengths that she went to go to, which is ultimately mauling part of her own body by ingesting a substance and going through this whole process. It's definitely a worthwhile watch, but if I'm allowed to say that. But the idea is that for me, that was also a queer movie, even though it wasn't specifically or explicitly queer, because it was about the experience of living in the in-betweens, creating space outside of what society deems as conventional norms, and that we have to often buck those systems in ways that sometimes can be persuasive or romantic, massage those experiences, or violent. And I think we see some of that exemplified in queer horror often. Yeah, again,
6: I would say The Thing is probably, which is my favorite horror film of all time, is sort of like the ultimate of that, because the monster and the thing can be anything, and is. And it is not one gender or another. It is not one species or another. It is whatever it wants to be. And it is imitating you. So you cannot be sure, is the person I'm talking to, quote unquote, queer or not? Is it going to transform into something else? It is not stable in a way that is unsettling. But there is this sort of thing where it is, the thing is itself this representation of a life outside of norms, even though it's doing it in the most terrifying way possible. And that is also part of what makes it terrifying, is it's like, hey, I'm pretty progressive, but I don't know if I want to go that far, right?
5: Yeah, it reminds me of some of the different themes that exist in horror movies, especially in my context thinking about queer horror movies, but the notion of the monster, the notion, the trope of the final girl, the trope though of the slasher, which to me then connects to the trope of the perverse.
6: Yeah,
5: you know, and I think a little bit about what that means is something that it can be absolutely horrific and terrible, and that's where I come back to things like monsters and zombies in that way that will consume you, and no matter, because you look delicious, kind of thing. And
6: I do want to make a little room for this other trope that's less common, but I think because I think a lot about tropes. That it's easy to make a movie like Silence of the Lambs, where you have a villain who is trying to look like, clothe themselves as a woman, and that becomes a very easy way to describe trans identity as monstrous, right? And what I, again, something I do in my horror is to sort of look for these opportunities to flip that and say, no, conformity is the horrifying thing. So you do get remakes of Invasion of the Body Snatchers, which do cast this very scary lens on conformity, right?
7: I love that, the conformity as the villain.
6: Yeah.
7: I mean, it works well with our society. It also works well with the idea of queerness. I think that there's a subject that we haven't really explored, which is promiscuity in horror and how the idea of sexual pleasure, sexual enjoyment is treated in the horror genre. What larger messages we can take from their treatment of it. Does anyone have thoughts?
5: Yeah, a lot. I think one of the things that is so powerful is because, I mean, we can talk specifically about explicitly queer horror, which typically, like certainly even pre, but also during the Hays Code, I mean, there was very little examples of certainly queer sexual expression, much less promiscuity. If there was any kind of promiscuity, it was seen as demonic, something bad, evil, monstrous, to be destroyed kind of thing. And it played off a whole lot of stereotypes that specifically surrounded queer people. I mean, I even take issue with the word promiscuity because of the implications of it. But the idea of it, if we look into horror period, especially slasher films, where the trope is sexual teens need to be punished. They all should be killed and murdered. I mean, look at, Friday the 13th are the ones that just come out in me so profoundly, is if you are, in fact, sexual in any way, you will be slaughtered, and deservedly so. The idea, though, of queerness, despite the stereotype, is that what makes us different is our sexuality. And not just in ways that are sexual behavior, like what people do with their genitals, our identities, the ways that we build intimacy, how we go about experiencing vulnerability, how we construct family systems, the role of community care. All those things are queer culturally coded in scripts. And there's little to no explanation of how queer people are supposed to date, how they're supposed to build intimate relationships with each other, and certainly how they're supposed to go about being sexual with other people.
6: Yeah, and I would say I have trouble, and, you know, I'll speak for the straight world. No. but the straight horror I've seen, even to this day, is not sex positive. And I'm happy to have someone write in or however you can communicate to sort of, oh, no, I found this, I found that. Lovely. I would love for that to be true. But you can come up to today. I think what has changed over time is the approach to feminine pleasure. Because I think part of the demonization of sex was the demonization of feminine pleasure. There was nothing wrong with the dudes being horny. There was something wrong with the women being okay with that, right? Which is why in a lot, not all cases, but in a lot of cases, the final girl was a virgin. Mm. So we've had a couple films play with that trope. The movies I think that have been really interesting around this, like Jennifer's Body, I think is an excellent example of a more female empowered, for lack of a better word, version of that trope. But as empowering and as progressive as that is, sex is still dangerous. And even to today. So I don't think I've found a movie, a horror movie yet where that it, like I said, that is actually sex positive. It may flip who needs to be the victim, right? Of those encounters, but I don't think we've gotten to a point where it's like, oh, sex is actually like sex is the thing that will save you, right? In a sort of more grand, not gimmicky way. But I honestly haven't seen that yet. And again, I would love to be proven wrong because I think I always like new frontiers in horror. I would love to see a movement of sex positive horror films. You know, actually, now that I think about it, I would say Sinners is a sex positive horror film because the danger in that movie is not coming from people having sex. Like the sex is actually a very positive thing in that film. So I would say, yeah, that is another trending towards sex positives.
8: How you connected the monster or monstrosity to promiscuity reminded me of what's happening now and coming to freedom. So the monster is the nonconformist, and then when you are nonconforming to societal rules and regulations and expectations and all of that, especially in terms of sex, you are promiscuous. And promiscuous is a silencing term, diminishing term, so guilting term, so you feel judged, you can't do what you want to do, but it's about limiting your freedom to experience and explore your sexuality. So what we see, especially people in power, in church power, in political power, who are always coming out against LGBTQ people, every day they are also coming out, you know, being arrested because they were molesting somebody or because they were doing something. And so I am conforming publicly, but I'm exploring my freedom privately. Yeah, and that's happening, you know, a lot. So your description, you know, made me now like really like the monstrous, you know, character, because it's like that is about freedom, right? Yeah.
9: And I think in that moment, the idea of horror as a monster there, to me, is about the internal conflict that person experiences where they can't be authentic. And because of the lovely closet they've built themselves in the world as a result of the world itself. That so the monster isn't just society, but what happens inside ourselves to live that you know, life of a lie, so to speak.
7: We have a lot of knowledge in this room right now, so I think it's fair to ask if people have, say, one movie they would like to recommend to our listeners.
6: Do you want me to go? Yeah. So the movie that comes to mind, I thought of when we were talking about The Substance earlier, and it's a movie called The Ugly Stepsister. So this is a movie that is basically a retelling of the Cinderella story, but from the point of view of one of the stepsisters. If you're familiar with the original Grimm's fairy tale, it is very grim, and the stepsisters go through a bit of body horror to try to make it seem like they're the ones who fit the glass slipper. This movie takes that and runs with it, and it becomes like a grand guignol version of The Substance, and again, drawing on these themes of what women will do, what they're forced to do, what they're encouraged to do to compete with each other and compete with themselves and destroy their own bodies to look more beautiful. It is not for the faint of heart. There are some scenes here of things that I suspect people actually used to do to make themselves look more beautiful that are horrific. And frankly, there are still things today that people do to their own bodies or are encouraged to do to their own bodies that are pretty much body horror. Takes it to an extreme, to say what you were talking about before about exaggerate here. What's fascinating about it is this idea of the capitalism of it all, because all of this is happening because her mother, right, the stepmother in question, running out of money or has run out of money and needs the prince to marry one of her daughters, right? That element is ever present as well. So I would say, based on the conversation we've been having, I think that's the one that comes to mind that we haven't brought up yet that I think I was about to say everyone will enjoy. If you have a strong enough stomach, everyone will enjoy. And if not, there's a couple parts I'm going to skip.
7: So now I would like to ask for closing thoughts from everybody. What would you like our listeners to come away with?
6: So I wish we had talked a little more about resistance, because I think that is the other thing. We touched a little bit before about this notion of how horror can actually provide hope. And I think it does that in a couple of ways. One is a good horror film helps you not feel so gaslit.

0: Slumber Party Massacre, which was directed by a feminist while still having lots and lots of slasher tropes of like, hey, we're going to have this scene in a locker room and here's everybody naked for like no reason. Also does something a lot of slasher movies don't do and a lot of horror movies in general don't do is to have not a final girl, final girls, final women who team up, right? And that idea of, you know, working together to fight the evil is something we don't see enough of in movies. We have a lot of I am the one hero, the chosen one who's going to fight together, who's going to fight the evil. We don't have nearly enough of, oh, if we all group up together, we're stronger than the evil. So, and that is something that does happen in horror occasionally. And I think, again, gives hope and gives models for resistance, which is something I need. So I would say, yeah, I think we should, you know, look to horror, not just for examples of horror, but for examples of resistance.
1: Yeah, I would say that ghosts, witches, monsters, vampires, werewolves are all metaphors for queer resistance and survival, right? And it is so easy to see ourselves as monstrous. But Joe Valise says, how silly it looks to hide in plain sight, which to me is the whole notion of the closet, which is this artificial constructed way that we hide, not just from other people and each other, but from ourselves. I would say that it disconnects us entirely from having the chance to authentically live our lives. And I understand that some people need the closet to survive, but Dracula needed a coffin. And the idea of, to echo what you were saying, David, what it means to have a coven, what it means to have a pack, means that you're not alone, that you can rely on those folks. And queer families, queer communities is a big important part of that. I would also say, because we've been talking a lot, blackness and queerness are two separate things. Intersectionally, those things are absolutely valid and important. Mm-hmm. And all this stuff overlaps with each other a whole lot. And so what it means to build your coven, build your pack, not just with people who are somewhat like you, but also people who are different from you. And it's going to make it that much harder for the true monsters to win.
2: We started with this idea of how these horror movies penetrate our lives. And I kept thinking about, throughout the discussion, of how actually we aren't separate of how much these movies represent our interconnections. But we live in the illusion of I'm here and you are there. And so I would say that what would be, like for me, the take from this conversation is to wear, or maybe to stand on a different, you know, perspective, or sit from a different perspective of seeing how the threads connect all of us. Yeah, and I'm really going to think more about the monstrosity created in this movie, because it is the monstrosity also that you see in intersexed people. Mm. Intersex people are constructed in the archives, in our lives, as monstrous.
3: Interesting. Thank you. I'd like to thank our guests, David Dylan Thomas and Brent Satterley, for joining us today.
0: Thank you for having us.
1: Thanks so much.
3: And thank you to Shabet. Thank you. If you want to learn more about David's film, White Meat Appetizer, you can follow White Meat Movie, all one word, on Instagram. If you want to learn more about Dr. Brent's queer history mystery, you can find links to it at our Instagram, the_handbasket.
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0: Okay, this is The Grass is Greener on WXRW 104.1 FM in Milwaukee. I am the host of the program, Gary Grass. With me is my co-host, Babette Gruneau.
1: Hi, and our guest today is Eric Sperling. He's originally from Mequon, he went to UWM, where we know him from, and then off to law school. After law school, he worked as the senior advisor and counsel in the congressional offices of John Conyers and Ro Khanna. Currently, Eric Sperling is the executive director of Just Foreign Policy. It's a nonpartisan, nonprofit group in Washington, D.C. Welcome, Eric.
0: Well, I mean, Eric is, we had a little precision transition here, so here he is.
1: All right.
0: I have to admit him.
1: Okay. There he is.
0: So, yeah, it's,
1: Eric.
0: We share a Zoom room with the show right before us, so, you know, it's we have to, like, time these things.
1: Yes.
0: Not exactly the split second, but close, so. And I understand that there was some sort of vote on Korea or some sort of letter going around in Korea that he had to quick rush and had to put a fire out. So, welcome, Eric.
2: Hey, great
1: so,
2: to be here.
0: Okay.
2: Sorry, did we start? Or
1: Yes, we are on the air.
0: You missed the whole
2: great
0: intro.
2: To be here. I'm River West. It's great to be here again. Thank you so much.
1: Great to have you. Maybe you care to explain what Just Foreign Policy does, so people have an idea, because you've spent time working with as the advisor and counsel to members of Congress, and now on the other side trying to sort of educate Congress and get them to do the right things, I guess.
2: Yeah,
1: you could say.
2: Exactly. And so I think, the basic idea of the work is essentially to essentially do what many people are familiar with now, which is to, you know, put pressure on Congress, to change U.S. foreign policy. Much of what we know about is, of course, on the bulk of the money is going to be, you know, coming from lobbies affiliated with the Israelis or the Saudis or other nefarious regimes or the U.S. defense contractors. And so we're the tiny group on the other side of that. That's essentially trying to, you know, bring attention to everything that's going on in those buildings, mm-hmm. and try to put pressure on the people making the decisions. And I'd say a big part of it is that, there's a lot of these processes that, you know, there's virtually no American is going to have any way to know about these processes unless you spend time on Capitol Hill. And so I learned about a lot of these processes when I was a congressional staffer. And so, you know, that allows you, you know, very frequently people will do hawkish things and then you try to change it. And these members of Congress will say, well, you just don't understand how things work here.
1: Oh, I have heard that so often.
2: Yeah. It's an easy one because unless you're prepared to to flex your own inside knowledge, they're likely going to be able to win that,
1: yeah.
2: even if they're making it up. And so I'd say that's one of the things we do that's unique, in addition to having a pro-peace viewpoint, pro-diplomacy viewpoint. You know, we're opposed to, you know, U.S. doing harm to people in our foreign policy. You know, we also tend to be able to kind of, you know, get around those types of process arguments and get to the core of the issue.
0: I mean, you mentioned, you know, most of the money being on the other side, you having sort of this kind of like minority perspective, you know, like actually, you know, caring about people and caring about the American interest as opposed to all these other interests. It seems like, you know, you really are the underdog. And, you know, it also seems like if you just look at Congress, you just don't have much material to work with there. I mean,
2: yeah, I think that's fair to say.
0: I mean,
1: it isn't their primary interest. They hear a lot probably from businesses that have, military businesses that have an interest in some of these things. They hear maybe from APAC.
0: You have Tammy Baldwin talk about all the jobs that she's going to get,
1: right.
0: Bringing military industries
1: 35,
0: to. Yeah. So it's yeah, I mean it's they have good ways of spreading out their money and, you know, making sure that people, you know, vote along with them. And what do we have on our side? Just like, you know, information that, you know, and all these things are actually bad, you know. So what are the top issues that we have right now? I mean, imagine you have to triage these things on based on what is possible, because there's not going to be very much doable with these people.
2: Yeah, that's right. I mean, I think it's one of the perks of the kind of the way that our organization is structured. It, you know, it was founded to oppose the Iran war in 2006. But you know, we've been, you know, obviously just beyond swamped and incredibly involved with trying to generate resistance to that. And that's been, I'm happy to go into detail on how that
0: process. Wait, you said the Iran war.
1: The Iraq war?
2: No, I mean, in 2006, if you may recall, they've been pushing for it since all the way back then.
1: No, right? We didn't recall that, apparently.
0: I just wanted to make sure, because I'm sure, like, listeners heard both countries, right?
2: You know? No, totally. Yeah, so after the Iraq war, you know, there was that group of Bush, you know, kind of that Bush-Cheney neocon group. You know, they were hoping to have a huge success and move immediately to Iran. You know, it was their dream. Mm-hmm. And then it took all these years for them to do it. But we could get into that.
0: As soon as we win the Iraq war, we're going to move on. Trust me, we will attack Iran eventually.
2: Yeah. Right. That was the idea. And you know, we can get into how that's played out. But... you know, essentially, yeah, so we can get into that. But the basic picture is that, you know, there are opportunities. A big part of the opportunity comes from the fact that the American people are really not bought in on any of these things. So the more you kind of spend time in these elite circles, I mean, you know, you would already know, you know, that it's you know, they're really, these are very elite, you know, very elite, closed off, you know, rooms where, you know, the American public really are not heard, and they're not really trying to message to the American public. Mm-hmm. They're kind of just hoping to operate without scrutiny. And so a big part of our work is just to draw that out into the open, then to find strategic ways to force them to really own their policy. And usually their issue isn't that, you know, we just disagree. It's that they don't even want to publicly own the policy that they are. That they want us to do, because, you know, they know that the voters just are not that bought into this global, you know, endless war, endless interventionism, or any of that. And so, in fact, voters, I think, find it pretty off-putting. They just want people to talk about handling stuff here on both sides of the aisle. So that's essentially how we do it. But, you know, there are a lot of opportunities, in part because, you know, the U.S. military and other regime change strategies are just... Peoples around the world, they don't want to be dominated, generally. Mm-hmm. And so then over time, they find ways to resist. And so then the U.S. either has to adapt a more advanced strategy to kind of maintain that control, or that other country, you know, moves towards some sort of its own liberation. And so that's really where the leverage comes from, that and the American public's lack of interest and lack of desire to be involved. And then our role is just to use those two things, which is essentially the sentiments of the publics in both countries, and then use little strategic plays to kind of empower those voices to be heard in Washington. And it's not a very popular thing in Washington.
1: Have you heard, has some of that been changing over the last few years as people have been seeing just the horror of what has happened to the people, especially the children, the women and children in Gaza, being just wiped out, and just everything just being practically eliminated there, and people suffering so much. I think, at least on campuses and such, you see that there is protests again, you know. Where for years it was hard to get a protest going. And do you see that having an effect in Congress? Or have they not heard it yet or wanted to hear it?
2: Well, that's having a huge effect. I mean, you know, back when Marjorie Taylor Greene, I believe it was, yeah, and it was within, you know, it was last year, she held a vote. It was not super well planned out, but where she said she wanted to cut $500 million that was going to go to things to Israel, and part of that may have included some Iron Dome.
1: Okay.
2: At that time, you know, we just put out, you know, it was right at the peak of the starvation, the famine that was going on in Gaza, and we thought this is an easy symbolic vote. You know, mm-hmm. Just Foreign Policy, we put out a vote recommendation, you know, urging Congress to vote, to say, you know, you should vote yes if you feel strongly and want to put pressure on Israel here. It's largely a symbolic vote. And only four Democrats joined her and Thomas Massie on that. And it became a big thing because AOC went on and kind of explained her vote and criticized Marjorie Taylor Greene as a Nazi at that time, is what she said. But anyway, since then, now we've had a total shift. So we just, there was just a vote, you know, about a month ago now, an unprecedented vote that saw most Democrats vote to cut all aid to Israel.
1: Wow.
2: All of it. And so,
1: yeah, that's a big change.
2: Yeah, so it's a big change. But that said, you know, from our perspective, what we want to see is, you know, I think our goal is not, we start with that, but we also want to see it now translate into tangible, you know, tangible impact that really, mm-hmm. you know, even if it's not the full cutoff, you know, we want to see, you know, a strategy where we really achieve restrictions. So Israel, right. So we start to chip away tangibly rather than just make these symbolic advances. And I think, you know, that's really where the rubber is going to meet the road because, you know, I do have Jewish background myself. I'm a lawyer by training. You know, and
0: well, those two being the same thing.
2: What's that?
0: Those two being the same thing.
2: Yes, exactly. Of course. And the reason I say that is because on the other side, whether it's AIPAC or Democratic Majority for Israel or J Street, they also have, you know, lawyers by training who are Jewish who are doing the same thing on the other side. Mm-hmm. And so what they're doing is they're coming up with new ways. You know, the current movement now is to find new ways for members to signal that they are critical of Israel to placate this popular movement that's risen up. We've seen it's very popular. Got a lot of support in Milwaukee, which is really inspiring. But, you know, so you have groups like J Street that are saying, okay, if you signal that you will cut off aid in this way, then that allows them to go to donors and say, you know, that in this new moment, this type of policy kind of signaling is actually a sign of support for Israel rather than something more hostile, if that makes sense. So it's always adapting and it's always relative to kind of the current fight. But I think it is inspiring how involved people have gotten and how much pressure has put the pro-Israel organizations and their members of Congress, you know, how it's put them on the defensive.
0: So the strategy is like, let them eat symbols, that type of thing. You know, it's, you know, and we're gonna divert people away from like real action by giving them something that's sort of a symbolic nudge, right? You know,
2: right. And it's not even, you know, it's a natural progression. You know, it's a natural. It doesn't. You don't have to be a genius, you know, strategic genius to do it. It is the natural way that the system channels resistance. And so then it's for those of us who are conscious and trying to, you know, have the victims of U.S. foreign policy as our you know, serving them as our goal. We're looking, you know, and you know, I know Gary, you're a, you know, lawyer as well. You know, you just want to serve the client, and in this case, you know, I think our movement should view the victims of our policy as the client and serving them. And so all that to say is, you know, these are symbolic votes that previously, I would say 5 years ago, our movement would have, you know, it's exactly the kind of thing we were obsessively trying to force on a wide range of issues, force these votes to the floor, and we mm-hmm. still do. But then we do also need to be able to assess when we've achieved that, and now we need to transition to how do we focus on delivering a tangible impact. And I'm hoping that's going to be the movement that we're hoping to bring with these new progressive and left-leaning members of Congress that have come in. We have maybe a half dozen or a dozen kind of, you know, left-leaning members of Congress for the first time that will join people like Rashida, who's been our champion, Rashida Tlaib, and others like that. So we're, you know, hoping not only have the bold statements, principled statements, but also the strategic vision and, you know, to really start chipping away tangibly.
0: I mean, it seems like one thing, there's a very mixed feeling among, just out in the people here, right? On one hand, you have, you know, just a tremendous loss of credibility, you know, and, you know, in terms of, you know, you're used to always, you know, they always used to put these things, you know, it was a humanitarian intervention, we need to do this for this good reason, whatever it is. That was all there. And now you just have these kind of like, just everything seems so blatant and out in the open particularly with Trump, just this, all this crazy weirdness, you know, Lake America, and it's like everyone kind of sort of sees through. Oh, we won Iran spectacularly, you know. And it's like, I mean, there's so little credibility to what this administration says. But at the same time, it seems like maybe on the Democratic side, you still have, I think most grassroots Democrats will fall in line with the Democratic Party line. It seems like they are willing to toss aside principles at the throw of a hat if it means going after Trump, because everything is revolves around Trump now. So if it's a convenient accusation to say Trump is too easy on this country, they'll jump on that and they'll ask for something harsher. I mean, you see hawkish Dems. Do you see, you kind of know what I'm kind of pointing at there?
2: Oh yeah, this is the space that we are completely, unfortunately, constantly having to deal with, and it's. Our issue with Trump is that he's, people who care about justice, is that he's doing many of the things U.S. has done, and in some ways he's doing it more blatantly, and in some ways he's doing it more cruelly. But that's our issue, is that it's similar to what the U.S. has done in the past, and in some cases worse. Mm-hmm. Their issue is the opposite. Their issue is where he's not, meaning the U.S., kind of the bipartisan national security elite consensus, their issue is when he's not being as hawkish or as aggressive or as strategically sound in terms of preserving U.S. hegemony as he should be. And so this is very common. Iran, this was a big part of it because, Chuck Schumer was initially attacking Trump for potentially making a peace deal with Iran. That was before the war. We worked with a coalition that was very critical of Schumer for that, and he kind of forced him to walk it back. But it's a sentiment that no matter who walks it back, that's really where the bulk of Washington is that they wanted Trump to get trapped into this war, because they don't really like Trump, because they don't think he's not really one of them. And so if he can destroy Iran while
1: destroying himself too, they're exactly. Hoping.
2: Yeah, and so it makes a lot of sense. I could see why they would do it if you're
1: hope it'll help them in the next election.
2: Yeah, it's not just that, though, because they also know that, they could goad him into, that he'd be very brutal in the way that he did his air campaign, and he was. Mm-hmm. The air campaign, we don't know the full impacts. Iran's not broadcasting it, but it's very highly likely to have been extremely devastating in terms of to Iran's economy and industrial base. And we know it was, killed a huge number of civilians. So all I have to say is, just now, for example, now Trump is coming out trying to save face and talk about potential diplomacy with North Korea. And of course, there's a way to say, hey, this is, how genuine are you here? Are you really serious about this? And if so, you should get serious. But that, and that's one thing. But the way they have been criticizing him already is to say that he was wrong to reduce tensions with North Korea, that it, and essentially to try to close off space for diplomacy. And so
1: they make sense. They make fun of him about it being such a good friend of the North Korean president, much like they...
0: Kim Jong-un.
1: Yeah. And, I mean, they've done that
0: I remember back when Obama was campaigning and he was criticized for, wanting to talk to dictators. It's like, well, we should talk to these people. That's diplomacy. Of course we're going to talk to them. There's nothing wrong with talking to them. That's fundamental. And it's like, and there was the Republicans were like, boo, boo, boo. And then Trump gets into office and he starts meeting with these people. And it's like, oh, look at that Trump. He likes to pal around with dictators. He's following what Obama said he would do, right? He's following the Obama policy, but like all the Democrats quickly about face and decide that that is an evil thing when Trump does it. It was a good thing if Obama did it, but it was an evil thing if Trump did it. It's like there's no fundamental policy, and you can just, whatever is convenient for attacking Trump, that's what goes.
2: Yeah, I see it differently. I think it is a pretty coherent policy. It's always the more hawkish thing.
1: Yeah.
2: Except for when they support the hawkish thing and the Bayou symbolic action.
0: Yeah, so, I mean, I think the Democratic Party has, you know, they want anything that'll go against Trump, right? And the Democratic base is willing to do that about face. They get the signal that the party line has shifted, and there's like not even like this glimmer of, wait, this was the opposite of the policy yesterday. They just flip on a dime, and it's just, it's shocking to see this, right? But I mean, obviously, I mean, yeah, you know, you're there, but obviously, yeah, the foreign policy blob is always pushing to keep the hegemon strong, right? And to like, what is the best way to dominate everyone now? And so that's obviously got to push in that one particular one direction. It's that, and that just shows how tied into that the Democrats and the Republicans both are.
1: And most people really don't have much of a clue on foreign policy. And so it is easy for whichever party is in power to just take it how they want, because there's very few people who are actually there to tell them, no, wait a minute. Unless you do have a case like during the Vietnam War where it's affecting everyone personally, their families, you know, their son is getting taken off to go fight in the war, or, you know, whatever. There's no draft right now, so, you know, that's not a problem. So, yeah, it doesn't affect, or people don't see how it affects them, or how they should care, even if it doesn't affect them right off the bat, that, you know, that foreign policy is important.
0: I'm curious about this answer because I have two sides of this, right? One of which is like, yes, Americans don't know anything. They learn geography through Warcraft, right? That's, you know, otherwise they've never heard of a country. But I'm wondering if that's changed because the world has gotten so much smaller. There are large immigrant populations. There's, you know, you've got this worldwide, you know, TikTok and YouTube where you can see things much more quickly from everywhere around the world. You've got machine translation now, so that's not as much of a barrier. So I'm wondering if that's opening up and people are starting to pay a little more attention to foreign policy now than in the past.
2: Yeah, I think, I mean, the polling on this is, you know, really encouraging, as long as you know, are confident that we'll get there. You know, I'm worried we won't, you know, I'm so worried about the escalation kind of potential, you know, with nuclear powers that that we won't necessarily get there. But, you know, the polling looks very good as far as, you know, younger generations and their desire to have, you know, to not have this irrational Cold War style, you know, fear of the other and the adversary. So that part is really good. But I think, that's really the challenge is, you know, how do we, and I think this speaks to kind of our goal and why, you know, we obviously emerge out of the anti-war, you know, left in a sense as an organization, but you know, we really work with people on the right as well who are in the anti-interventionist camp. And I think from our perspective, you know, there's
1: that
2: a lot of...
1: That seems very positive, by the way.
2: Say it again?
1: That seems very positive that you're willing to work with both sides or all sides, you know, to be anti-interventionist.
2: Yeah, that's what you'd think. But then it turns out that these people on the right will have positions or have histories that then people will say, well, how can you, you know, so-and-so wants to get out of... they want to vote to get out of Syria, but... You know, but look what they did in their personal life that, you know, that MSNBC reported on, you know, and we have to say, look, you know, we're really just focused on the policy here. And we need to just kind of put those things aside if we want to build these coalitions and make the case that the humanitarian. So that's the challenge. But I will say, so I think that's the way to do it is to merge the people who are more on the left and say, hey, I don't, you know, I care about people in foreign countries. I don't want to harm them. And people on the right who say, I don't care about people in foreign countries. Let's stop being involved over there. You know, because the end goal tends to be the same for the time being, which is the U.S. mostly just needs to get out and let countries develop without intervention. And so, you know, that all to say is, it's not to say we support, you know, sudden aid cutoffs. Once you've built a dependence and then you cut the aid, that's another question. We don't support that. So I think that's the goal is, you know, kind of catering to those sentiments. And I think most people, when you there is a growth in that, because now people are seeing, okay, what is this AIPAC? Or, you know, they see people who care about AIPAC, they see that as something shadowy. It's a shadowy kind of foreign interest. And so I think there's a lot of space for growth there, where more and more people are seeing these types of foreign projects as the shadowy foreign interest that they really do represent.
0: Yeah, I mean, I think, you know, I think that, you know, there's a lot of things that are shifting. I mean, it's, I think, first of all, the kind of left-wing analysis that, you know, we've had for years and years and years, where, you know, there's actually such a thing as imperialism, right? And it's actually kind of important in understanding what's going on. What the U.S. has these strategic objectives that they're, you know, seeking long-term to do this and this and this. And, you know, we have this analysis, and it's like, you know, for decades, you couldn't say, you know, empire or imperialism without just, you know, oh, you're a left-wing fringe commie lunatic or something. And now it's just like, well, you know, I don't trust what the mainstream media is telling me, so I look around for, like, a theory that makes sense, and it's like, well, you know what? That makes sense. I mean, you know, it's like, you know, it just actually, people can see that this kind of fits the reality. And not only can they see that it fits the reality, but they have Trump as a spokesman to, like, say, we're doing this now so we can take their oil. We're doing this now so we can, like, you know, make a lot of money off of this. And it's like, oh, you know, the mask is off. This really is just plain straight power concepts, you know.
2: Yeah, well, that's, yeah, speaking to your, yeah, that speaks to your point of the benefit, or one of the you know, kind of the interesting contradictions of Trump, you know, is that he is saying the stuff out loud. And so, you know, this is something that, you know, we hope to use to our advantage. You know, we obviously want to push back against it, but then it does require Democrats to kind of really, both for partisan reasons and because of the way he's doing it, to come out and be critical of what he's doing, which allows us as a movement, to lock them into these positions and then hold them to those positions when they come back into power. And that's, we've had some success with that historically. And so I think, you know, with Cuba and Venezuela, now that there's so much awareness and that so many Democrats have taken a position that Trump's actions have been so deeply immoral and harmful, to intentionally starve and harm these populations, or to kidnap the head of state, and to impose, you know, unfair contracts under duress, those types of things, you know, it gives us a real chance to, when Democrats come back in, to say, okay, you know, we need you to immediately act to reverse all of this, and to do the exact opposite now that you understand how cruel it is to harm civilians the way Trump was. So that's, I think, kind of what we're working to set the stage for now. But it's going to be, it will be a fight. You know, the Dems won't do it by themselves unless our movements decide to really hold them to that.
0: I'm glad we're moving to specific countries. I was just thinking that, you know, we're about halfway through the hour, and we really need to talk about some of these particular cases. So you want to start with Cuba, or do you want to start with Venezuela, or let's talk through one of these in more detail.
2: Yeah, I mean, why don't we start Venezuela, because it sort of went first, and then I think it has implications for what's going on in Cuba. But, you know, our read of Venezuela was that, the short version is that Trump and the administration, we put a lot of pressure on in terms of forcing votes, and kind of we were able to force votes. That was our movement that did that. It didn't happen organically, saying that there should be no troops involved in illegal war in Venezuela. And then Rubio and Hegseth came to the Senate, and they said, we promise we're not going to put any troops in any long-term, you know, any serious, like, long-term thing, is what they did. They promised that. So, but then as a result of that, they essentially, you know, found this middle ground that Trump went for, which was this abduction that they called a police action of the head of state, Nicolas Maduro. Mm-hmm. And what? So that's sort of this middle ground that they found. But the interesting part was that I think what they had tried for months to get the Venezuelan armed forces to split, and they were unable to do that. What that meant, and what they ended up deciding, was that they didn't have a way to ensure that Venezuela wouldn't become chaotic without having some ground force to impose order and displace the Venezuelan armed forces. And ultimately, they weren't able to find that. So, you know, that led to this kind of middle ground deal where Delcy and her brother Jorge were willing to essentially placate Trump to, you know, pay lip service to him, to, you know, really convince him that they're really close allies and in on the same team. And, you know, that's, I think, kind of led us to the current state of play where, you know, Trump is absolutely touting these deals with them. And they are in a much less precarious position than, say, you know, Cuba, or not to mention Iran, is right now.
1: So
0: I mean, that's a very, you know, sort of cheerful view. I mean, I don't think you're wrong. I don't think you're entirely wrong. But I mean, I think you look at it, it's far more than lip service, right? I mean, it's like you look at some of these deals. It's like, I mean, you know, I think, you know, Delcy or whoever her minister was gave a speech talking about all the billions in revenue that they were going to make from this latest oil deal. And you did the math, and it's like, well, that's like $3 a barrel, right? I mean, you're getting $3 a barrel now for oil. It's like, what is the market, you know, the market rate for a barrel of oil has to be, you know, in the higher end, between, you know, somewhere between 50 and 100 before, you know, it even becomes profitable for Venezuela to extract it. And you're getting three?
1: So what is 70?
0: I mean, it's, yeah, I mean, what is, you know, like 97% of the value is being just taken by the U.S. I mean, that is not a deal. That is just like, you know, a legalized forfeiture of, you know, Chavez nationalized the oils, the people had the oil, and this was the biggest thing of his administration, right? And this, you know, it funded all the programs that they had. And now, oh, we're just going to give the United States 97% of it. It's a deal. I mean,
2: yeah.
0: This is outrageous.
2: That.
0: And, you know, yeah. You have, like, daily all the ministers from the United States coming down, the secretaries, right? You know, the energy secretary comes down with a new energy policy. The interior secretary comes down with this policy. The agriculture, you know, they come in and it's like, here's the new mining bill we want you to pass. And it's like, and you have people from the Socialist Party there in Venezuela, Chavez's party, coming in and announcing these things and pretending that they're a good deal in some way. And it's like, it's just revolting. I mean, it's like, yes. You know, I mean, you know, it's you know, I just I it, it's a horror show. And I mean, yeah,
1: I mean, it's less bloody, I'll give you that.
0: I mean, it could be worse. I mean, you're absolutely right about that, but it's a terrible
1: you know, it isn't in a very bloody civil war or something, at least not yet. And okay, so there's that. But on the other hand, the U.S. keeps asking for more and more and more, it seems. It isn't just, yeah, we take out your president, which is bad enough. We take out your president and then we let you be. No, we want a certain percentage, 55% or whatever, of your oil. We want, we haven't given back any of the money that we stole from them, and you know,
0: looted British gold is going to go back, but it's going back to the United States, not to Venezuela.
1: No,
0: I mean,
1: this is
0: like, you know,
1: and will the U.S. keep? It seems like the U.S. will keep asking for more and more, and it also sets up sort of it certainly set up a thing where Trump thought he could do this elsewhere and get away with it. It didn't work. But it also could set up a thing where he tries it in other Latin American countries. And it may work there.
2: Yes. So I think I agree with everything that was said there. You know, and I don't want to be in any way indicate that I'm not horrified by the fact that the U.S. was, you know, our movement, which we're pretty involved with.
1: Right.
2: Because, you know, you all know very well that we passed the sister city agreement between Milwaukee and the city in Venezuela. And, you know, and so unfortunately, our movement was not able to constrain the harm that our U.S. government was doing, obviously, to the head of state and then to the, we weren't able to end sanctions throughout the last 10 years.
0: Well, considering what underdogs you are, I mean, that's understandable. You know, I mean,
2: So then as a result of that, you know, then that is what puts, you know, Delcy and Maduro and Delcy in that vulnerable position. And they have a lot of very unenviable choices. Mm-hmm. But a couple points that I think are being overlooked, and it's absolutely right. Of course, it's sickening. Of course, it's like a hostage, you know, it's like a hostage deal, right? It's a deal negotiated under duress.
0: Right,
2: but that's
0: right,
2: exactly
0: right.
2: One of the points that I think is being overlooked is there is absolutely nothing that prevents the Venezuelan government from the second that Trump is out. It's very unlikely there will be another president who will be as, I don't say very unlikely, it's quite unlikely that there will be, you know, another president who will have that ability to just violate international law, U.S. law, you know, to just abduct a president or do bombing in that way. And so I think from the Venezuelan government perspective, they just need to survive this next 2.5 years with Trump. And if they can get any economic benefit, they would prefer that compared to the status quo. You know, the $3 amount, I'm not sure. You know, I think that's all being debated out still. There's different prices.
0: Yeah, yeah.
2: What I've heard from Venezuelans on both sides, I've read both sides on this, and, you know, the people who would who take the other view would say that under the sanctions regime that Biden had supported as well and never lifted, they weren't getting more than, you know, the amount that they believe they're getting per barrel for these certain types of developments was closer to $19 a barrel. And they said they were getting less than that from China under sanctions for, wow, due to the discounts. So, you know, but I think more importantly, the key thing for people to understand is that there's nothing preventing the Venezuelan government from renegotiating these if they choose to do so once the threat from Trump is out. Then they would simply be able to say, look, that we have this negotiated under duress, and we're going to negotiate a fairer price. But I think it's also being undervalued that, you know, that there is a huge value in just the fact that the Trump administration has agreed with one of their top demands. And one of their top demands so far is for Machado to be essentially not permitted in any, you know, to be not emphasized or permitted in any of these electoral processes.
1: That,
2: because the Venezuelan government sees her as a traitor due to her support for those broad-based sanctions that, you know, and so there's it's a little more of a complex picture where, you know, you have two sides where you have the Rubio side, which obviously would love to have his plan, but then you have the Delcy side, which has her plan, but neither side can really control Trump because he's so uneducated, uninterested. He's not, you can't go to him for day-to-day detailed decision-making. So both sides are kind of operating in a middle ground where they don't want to anger him. They don't want to anger him, but they don't want and they don't want to, you know. So they don't want to like incur his wrath essentially. And but that applies also to Rubio, who doesn't want to, who's also now agreeing to throw his longtime, you know, basically his closest ally in the world is Machado under the bus, you know, in favor of this plan. So I'm happy to get into more detail, but those are just a few thoughts.
0: Yeah, no, I think
1: that's encouraging unless Rubio becomes president after Trump.
0: And then the thought of Machado under the bus isn't a bad thought either.
2: Because she would essentially, the right now, the real debate from the perspective of the Venezuelan government, you'll even see, you know, moderate opposition-aligned people like Francisco Rodriguez, who's affiliated with CEPR, who wrote in Foreign Affairs a couple pieces about this.
1: Mm-hmm.
2: You know, I think there's probably three approaches, right? One is that, you know, you just, you know, you lift sanctions, you know, the PSUV just, you know, is able to somehow negotiate new deals and they get oil production up and they have a bunch of money again. Okay. That seems really unlikely for a bunch of reasons. You know, the other option is Machado overthrows the government with U.S. support. She captures all the Venezuelan leadership and she sentences them to death and executes them all and bans the party. You know, that's another.
1: That does not sound good, no.
2: That's another option. And then the third option is the middle option where you do sort of some sort of power sharing with the opposition that the Socialist Party deems to be, you know, not treasonous in terms of its approach for supporting regime change and sanctions. Yeah. And then and these are real opposition people, but they just didn't support sanctions. Because they thought that was inappropriate to intentionally harm the economy. And so that's kind of the middle path that we appear to be on, but there are many in Washington who want to, who are hoping to still impose the Machado path. And so I think that's kind of the current state of play now. And a lot of people on the, you know, on the U.S. left, you know, such as it is, are not maybe seeing that.
0: I think that's a very valuable set of insights. I mean, I think I really agree with that.
1: Mm-hmm.
0: And we'll talk about all that with our Latin America correspondent one of these weeks coming up soon, I'm sure. So you've developed a very very sophisticated, nuanced picture of the lay of the land in order to like, formulate your strategy around this. I don't know what your, I guess, you know, is there anything particularly that you're working on this right now, or are you just sort of monitoring and, like, trying to, be aware of any new developments and look for opportunities where you'll have a positive intervention?
2: Yeah, no, I think that's right. We were monitoring, then this deal came, and so then there was some kind of monitoring, and then now what we've heard is that, we kind of assessed, or tracked the responses, and so you saw Senator Tim Kaine, who he basically was saying, we got to stand up for Venezuelan sovereignty, and this is a violation of, he didn't say Hugo Chavez's constitution, but that's what he was referring to, right? And then he says, and that's why, we really, Trump really should be, taking the next steps and displacing this regime with Machado is effectively what he said, And so and so I think what we're going to be working on, though it's hard to find people who care enough about Venezuela to get into the detail, but essentially what we're going to what we're pushing back on is those Democrats that are, again, saying that Trump is failing for not completing the regime change. And what we want to reorient them towards is to say Trump is failing for abusing Venezuela, for not giving a cut, and we want to lock these Democrats in to a position where they will do the right thing, we will be fighting, say, when Democrats retake the House. Mm-hmm. I would say we could be fighting for Democrats to take anti-sanctions positions to, free Venezuela from the stranglehold that the U.S. has on them, rather than what is currently being said by many of these Democrats, which is that Trump should not alleviate the pressure that he's alleviating so far because he should use that as leverage to install Machado, if that makes sense. It's a little dense, but that's sort of the idea.
1: And hope you're luckier or more successful on trying to get rid of those sanctions than we were years ago against trying to get rid of the sanctions on Iraq.
2: Right. And that was I was just hearing some amazing stories of that movement. I mean, that really sounded like an amazing movement, and I wasn't around to participate in, but.
0: Well, okay. So, all right. So you want to talk about Cuba briefly, let's talk about Cuba, and then we'll just, like, whatever you're focused in terms of what you're working on most intensely right now.
2: Yeah, so Cuba, I would say, horrific, unprecedented sanctions. Marco Rubio is, obviously an extremist, and he has a pretty significant control of the policy. I do think there remains the same concern.

0: We're really, I mean, it seems like the U.S. is willing to tolerate at least some, you know, waves of immigration due to their own misconduct in Latin America. But I guess the theory is that this would just be way too much, would be way over the top, because it's so close, and there'd be such instability that you would see just he's built his entire presidency on anti-immigration, and for him to be responsible for an enormous migrant crisis would be just the death of his, you know, his base, I think.
1: I think so. I mean, I think so. And, you know, Rubio and them, both in the Venezuelan and Cuba context, these oppositions are very commonly telling, people, like policymakers, like, it's on the verge of collapse. If you just do one right. small thing, it's over. You know, they've been saying that.
2: For
1: so they're falling
2: years.
1: For that once again.
0: Yeah.
2: Yeah.
1: Yeah. Yeah, but then when it doesn't fall, you know, so then they're left a little stuck. And I've seen Rubio kind of, he may just be scaling it back because of the election. But, you know, I think they really thought they'd be able to foment something. And it just hasn't happened in Cuba. It may very well still happen. But from my perspective, I think obviously, again, we have a real opportunity. If Dems win the House, Rosa DeLauro supposedly was a founder of the Cuba working group in Congress, and she's going to be the chair of appropriations. There's no reason that she can't put in a rider into a must-pass appropriations bill that says, you know, we can't enforce these sanctions. You know, the OFAC can no longer enforce the sanctions or whatever. And so then Republicans could say, we'll vote this down if you know, we won't. And then it would go into negotiations, and you could have Republicans that they would have to force a shutdown over the starvation of Cuba. You know, for example. And so if our movement is strong enough to, like, say that this is a priority, you know, Democrats will have some leverage, and we just need to ensure that they use it, if they get one or both chambers, is my view. And so I think that's kind of
2: in a positive way.
1: Yeah, right. So that's for sure. But, they've taken strong positions now, supposedly. We had a Senate Cuba War Powers vote where 47... and would have been 48, but someone was missing. Senators voted that this oil blockade constitutes hostilities under the War Powers Act. And that was an unprecedented vote.
2: Yeah,
1: because
2: that's a very close vote.
1: Yeah, and so this is, again, the Trump effect. They're voting against Trump, but because we pushed this type of vote, you know, that was on a principled vote, you know, we have Democrats who've taken a very strong position. So I think our goal will be to lock in Democrats into these positions as a movement. And then if they do take power in one or both chambers, to really demand that they make it a priority. And that's assuming Cuba survives. But I just saw today, it was reported, AP, you know, Cuba is restarting school for these children. And, you know, the society appears to be functioning, which is just beyond belief.
0: I just saw videos of, you know, guys driving around these little mini taxis with the solar cell from China on top, and it's like, oh yeah, I could get 150 kilometers on this before I have to recharge. I mean, you know, I've been taking to people all day, so it's like people are suffering, but they are
2: adapting.
0: Yeah, they're finding all these creative ways to make do, which is something that Cuba has always done, and it's really is amazing to see. And so there's, you know, as bad as things are, you see something really positive there, you know, because you do have the government and you do have the people finding solutions to these problems, and it is remarkable.
2: Wish them well. Do you have any other items that you want to highlight?
1: Yeah, I mean, obviously, Iran war is the big one. Mm-hmm. We're trying to push back against the idea that, you know, there's nothing that can be done to end the war before the midterms. You know, we believe we're trying to and trying and failing so far, but we still have some hope to build a group of some Democrats who want Trump to end the war, even if he gets a political benefit for it. If we don't end the war, if the political pressure isn't enough to end the war before the midterms, it's much more likely, in our view, that this will become a forever war, Because if there isn't the incentive to end it now, there we don't see how the incentives would be stronger in the future, barring major shift in the dynamics. So we still have hope on that. We're reaching out to some of our more principled members to see if we can kind of, because we think that there's still a chance that Trump, we're just looking at the oil price today. Oil is way up today. So that shows, and it just surged as we've been on the call. So it's up to almost $92 futures. So that's very high. That's the highest it's been in about a
2: lot of years. Yeah.
1: So that puts a lot of pressure on Trump. And so he will once again have an incentive, if he wants to, have a historically embarrassing midterm, to end this war. And so we hope there could be some Democrats who'd say, you know what, let's try to take advantage of this moment, pressure him to do that in good faith, get to the left of Trump, and demand that he end the war rather than ridicule him, for trying to, rather than just harping on why the war started and mm-hmm. how it shouldn't have been started and such. So that's, I think, kind of the main focus we have on that. And other than that, just tracking kind of the...
0: Right. There's an unfortunate, political advantage for that the Democrats can see of having the war go badly and continue to go badly so they can hang it around Trump's neck and use it. This happens so often in politics where it's like you want things to be bad so you can blame the other side for it, as opposed to like trying to make things good. And it's you must be fighting that constantly.
1: Yeah, it's a real flaw in our system, right? And I think mm-hmm. it's, it works really well until a country like China comes around and just makes medium and long-term plans for their society. And then all of a sudden, it's like, wait, all of a sudden this doesn't work.

Hopefully over to Korea, as everyone probably recalls, Trump had a push where he wanted to befriend Kim Jong-un. We know Trump does like dictators, which, can be pretty off-putting, but in some cases is positive in the sense that it can create dialogue and reduce tensions. And so now that Trump is looking for a political win, he seems to be, remembering that. And so, that's kind of the current state of play. As people may have seen in the news, Trump reduced

0: who's been really strongly in support of a formal end to the unresolved 70-year Korean War.
1: Right, right.
2: So there could be a chance for peace or coming closer to it if we were to move towards that, if the U.S. would allow it.
1: For decades, you had like very authoritarian right-wing South Korean governments. Mm-hmm. And it's like with the sort of relaxation of that, you know, there's always been this sort of like very, very strong common sentiment that, you know, eventually there should be some sort of reunification because the splitting of the country is a wound that is never healed. And the ongoing war, because even though there's no, active shooting, there's still technically a war. There's never a peace agreement, right? So that's one of these frozen

0: new systems, right? As you know, so you know, it's. I was just recently in Hong Kong, and it's like you know, it's part of China. It's you know, China. Considers that a domestic flight, but you go there, and it's like, you know, there's this money that's being printed by the by this private bank, right? It's like it's pinned to the U.S. dollar, and it's like it's just very strange. Like here I am in this communist country, you know, with currency that's pinned to the U.S. dollar, you know, and it's like it's you know, you can have friendly relations and transit back and forth and people seeing each other. You can have that and still have two different systems, and it's like, and I think that looks good to people in Korea. But it doesn't look good to the U.S. because the U.S. doesn't like that.
1: Yeah, well, and there's going to be a. We just got word of a hawkish letter that's circulating. We just worked with 4 dozen organizations and sent a letter to Congress saying, you know, take this, you know, pro diplomacy position, criticize Trump about for not getting a deal done rather than for attempting to engage in diplomacy. And we just heard that there's a hawkish letter circulating from senior people who. And they're basically, among all of the terrible things they say in there, they're very much identifying that they see South Korea as a major part of the U.S. strategy to counter China. So, you know, if the basis for the U.S. to have a major military presence in Korea is reduced, you know, they don't just see it as a problem for North Korea. They see it as a loss of an asset in their, you know, final showdown with
2: China.
1: Know, the country that they think is the biggest adversary, you know, far more powerful than the Soviet Union ever was, which is China.
0: Mm-hmm. Right, which again, I mean, is the U.S., the foreign policy blob is still apparently not really kind of decided what it wants to do because it's, you know, you had this, like, you know, national strategy that was printed out that you know was like completely schizophrenic, where it's like we need to consolidate, we need to focus more on the Americas, but we also want to maintain our presence everywhere, right? And it's just like we're overextended and we can't. And it's like, you know, there's a certain part of the foreign policy community that just says you're just going to have to let

0: Because, you know, it's just not in the offing. You're too weak. You're too overextended. You need to, you know, catabolize Europe and, you know, shrink back within a manageable, you know, zone of influence and try to fix that up, which is bad for Latin America. Mm-hmm. But, you know, the empire hasn't completely digested that message yet, right? It's still trying to play these games everywhere.
1: Yeah, well, there is one view, a savvy view, which you'll start to hear more about, which is that they agree with that, and they want to focus their attention on China and South China Sea mostly. So they want to have Israel, they want to push Israel towards a two-state arrangement where the Gulf essentially manages the Palestinians. And then as in exchange, that region sort of unifies, and the U.S. doesn't have to have such a presence in the Middle East. And they can kind of move, shift its presence towards Asia. But that requires them, you know, to force Israel to do this two-state, which is kind of the process they're in.
2: I can't see that happening. I can't imagine.
1: Because they do agree that they're overstretched, and they do need to find a way to get out in their view.
2: That would be shocking.
0: There's a lot happening with the hegemon these days, and a lot of things changing on a big scale. And I wish we had time to discuss it all.
2: But we don't.
0: The music is about to come up. So I want to thank you, Eric Sperling, for being on the show.
2: Thanks a lot.
1: So great to chat. Thanks so much.
0: All right.

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0: 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How are you guys doing?
1: Good. How are you doing? You know, it wouldn't be On the Corner if we didn't have some technical difficulties at some point in the show, usually in the beginning.
2: Yeah.
1: No, but last time we went over a minute, and I didn't even realize it until I listened to the show. I was like, oh, man.
0: Wait, the last time you did?
1: Yeah, you weren't here.
2: We couldn't land.
1: I was in the, and we talked about it, and we said, okay, it ends at 59.
0: Captain Dan wasn't here to land?
2: No.
1: Well, come on. Captain Dan sometimes crashes, too, as
0: rarely.
1: Just evidenced.
2: Yeah. Well,
0: we do have a producer, you know.
2: In fairness.
0: We have a producer.
1: It really is all your fault, Bernie. You are the producer.
0: We have a producer that doesn't pay attention.
1: We're like, how do, because usually Pierre is here and sets up the board for us. And we thought we had it under control.
0: I think it's a little bit of learned helplessness.
2: Yeah.
0: Oh, I look at him. I'm like, he does.
2: Yeah, and he's like, boop, beep, pop, boop.
0: And he waves and walks away.
1: Yeah. Like, well, and then we're only here every other week. So I guess how are we going to remember that red volume button needs to be up?
2: Yeah.
1: That seems obvious when you see it, but you're
0: going to
1: take a picture.
2: Yeah, that's smart. That's what.
0: Only 70 episodes into our radio career, and I take a picture of the control board.
2: Problem solved.
1: So, yeah, how are you guys?

0: Good.
1: I'm glad it's hot again.
2: Was it cold?
1: No, but I'm glad we're rolling into September and we got hot, humid weather.
2: Yeah.
1: I like that in September. It's like that. It's nice.
2: I like that too. And I've taken note the past two or three falls and I've had plants in full bloom into November.
1: Wait, weren't we talking that fall now has been extended and spring's a little cooler?
2: It seems, well, I mean,
3: spring
2: this spring is weird. This yeah. spring was not good. It seemed like it took a long
3: cold
2: time to warm up.
1: Yeah. But we don't really cool down till October now.
2: Or November even.
1: Yeah. Well, I mean, we don't.
2: Uh-oh.
1: Yeah, we don't get like
3: the principles here.
2: Yeah. Testing.
1: All right. That's better. I'll get a little closer to the mic.
2: You better take another photo.
1: All right.
3: Delete the old.
1: Well, that reminds me. I mean, you know.
3: These kids today.
1: Yeah.
2: It reminds you of what?
1: I feel like I'm entering the.
2: Old age? We're starting to dotter?
1: I hope not. I don't think so.
3: I am, but, you know. I don't think I am. For decades.
2: I'm great.
1: I don't think Sheila and I dotter much.
2: Yeah, we're still, like, pretty sharp.
3: I'm sliding right into it. The transition goes unnoticed.
2: Before we came in today, Bernie was standing in the dining room leaning against a chair, and he looked over at me and he said, "Your dad used to stand this way." And I looked at him and I said, "He really did." My dad.
3: I'm turning into all our parents at once.
2: He's like got to use the back of the chair to support yeah. himself to stand up.
1: You look like Sheila's dad, but like a mini version of him.
3: Oh, really?
2: It's funny because my dad looked like my mom's dad. And I took photos of my dad in the hospital. And I said, "My God, you look like Grandpa, my mom's father." And he was like, "Oh, my God, he really did." And now Bernie looks like my dad.
3: Oh, boy.
2: What kind of sorcery is this?
3: Right.
1: No kidding. Right. Well, I mean, so, yeah, I don't think I'm doddering. But I will say this, that it's hard to keep up.
2: Yes. You know what? Oh, I'll agree with you on that because I have always walked extremely fast.
1: I don't mean
2: physically.
1: Oh, no, I don't mean that.
2: I was at Whole Foods looking for some frozen pizza that Bernie likes and I couldn't find it. And I asked
3: the biggest one
2: young man to help me find it. And he was walking so fast. I felt like I had to jog to keep up. And I've never had that in my life.
3: Breath.
2: I wasn't out of breath, but I was like, "My God, why is he moving so fast?"
1: And you got some stride, though.
2: I do. I have long legs. I used to walk super fast. I had three friends, two of them kind of on the short side that could keep up. And everybody else would always say, "Slow down, slow." You even said that to me once.
1: Only because I like to walk slow.
2: Yeah.
1: I mean, you're like speed walking.
2: Yeah, I don't know.
1: Maybe
2: that's
1: the time
2: just,
1: in New York.
2: That
1: right?
2: used to be my natural way of walking. Now I think I've slowed down.
1: Well, I don't think you're doddering at all.
2: Good.
1: No. I don't see that. I don't think you've lost a beat.
2: That's good.
1: I mean, it's my, you know, I don't have, just from my sense, I do have other friends I feel like have.
2: Well, I lost my keys today, and I lost my keys recently. You guys might recall, and it drove me nuts. I lived without them for like 5 days.
3: That was fun.
2: And then I found them. They like had fallen off the hook where they normally are supposed to be. But today, again, I couldn't find my keys. And I said, "Bernie, I'm really sorry. I got to borrow your keys because we share a car. We have one set of keys." And he gave me his keys. And then he was like, "Wait a minute. I think I took your keys." And I was like, "What? When did you take my keys?" And it turned out it was him. He took my keys. He unlocked a door and he left them in the door.
3: Yeah.
2: And it just makes me wonder how many other missing items that I feel like I'm losing my mind.
1: Sure. Well, because of him?
2: Bernie's behind.
1: And I knew this was coming.
3: And it comes back to me. It's like I lose stuff all the time, you know? So there we go.
2: I was painting cabinets and Bernie was out of town and I had the hardware very organized. Like I had my little saw horses and the cabinets and the paint and I cleaned the hardware and he came back into town and within like
3: the
2: 10
3: Tasmanian
2: minutes
3: devil.
2: The hardware was missing. The paint was in a different room. I was like, what are you doing? We could not find that hardware for 3 years. And we found it finally in a box
3: under our pillow
2: in the basement of a house we did not own when we lost the hardware.
1: What? Are you blacking out? When Bernie, like when I see Bernie walking a million about, I just picture like you hear the tuba sound.
3: That's going on in my head too. I'm like,
1: I recently moved, right?
2: Yeah, so you did. We do know you.
3: Where
2: moved.
3: Did you go?
2: We're bummed.
1: Right, I owned a house here in River West, and I sold to my niece and her husband Charlie. They're great.
2: That's
1: and
2: very nice of you.
1: And they love it. But I felt when I was there, I was beginning to lose track of stuff. Because when you live, and I never really lose track of stuff. I pretty much have a pretty good system.
2: Yeah, you're pretty streamlined.
1: Right. I don't have a lot of stuff. Right. Because I don't, I'm not tapped into the richness of life, right, Sheila?
3: That's the key.
1: I don't do God's work like you.
2: I can't help it.
1: But I feel more at peace when it comes, because I can't imagine with you guys. You guys have so much going on, right?
2: Yeah, we do. It's stressful.
1: I couldn't come up with enough hacks to keep my life together if I had all your stuff going on. Just losing stuff, just the sheer amount of stuff you have for the homes and
3: the hardest thing is just getting out of the house
2: to go work. He means.
1: Yeah. Oh, yeah.
3: I lose my ambition.
2: You know, because my feeling is always that I have hope, and I always feel like we're so close to being done, but we have to show up in order to bring that to fruition. And just the past couple of weeks, a lot has happened at the house on Fratney, like light fixtures are up, the flooring is down, the closet, you guys framed that out.
1: I am a firm believer is if you guys set up stuff that gives you a target, if you have to get it, you ever have like a
2: yes, you that's when that is
1: that's when you get it done, right?
2: Yeah. Yes.
1: If you go ahead, let's say the house over on the east side, right?
2: Yeah.
1: If you go ahead and rent it,
3: yeah,
1: you have to have it done.
3: Yeah.
2: Well, it's funny you say that, Dan, because that's what I've been saying about the upstairs of the duplex on Fratney. And a couple of months ago I said to Bernie, I think we should list it.
1: Yep.
2: Even though it's not ready to be rented, if we list it and somebody rents it, it's going to force us. There might be arguing and it might be stressful, but we're going to get it done.
1: And you know, when someone comes and looks at it, they feel like they're getting in early.
2: Right.
1: Yeah. And it's like, oh, I got to get this.
2: But you know what? I just listed it today.
1: And you did?
2: I did. I'm like,
1: congrats.
2: But I'll be surprised if we find someone, because we're looking for October 1st and we're no longer in the rental season. I think we really needed to list it 2 months ago. Plus, I saw in River West Rentals on Facebook that there was a woman looking, a professional woman with a small dog, works for the Journal Sentinel, and she loves gardening. She was perfect for that space because I haven't kept up with the gardens. But she was looking for September 1st.
1: Are you do midterms, though, maybe?
2: Maybe.
1: Yeah.
2: Like, if that's all we can find, I would do a midterm there.
1: Well, congratulations, guys.
2: Yeah, I mean, it's not done.
1: Well,
2: but at least there's movement.
1: Yeah.
2: Yeah.
1: Absolutely.
2: And the other house is very close too, so it would be a big relief to get those off our plate.
1: Anyway, I think for me, it's just hard to keep things, even because I was out of the office environment for a while.
2: Yeah.
1: Right, and then back into the office environment, and how much that changes in 2 short years, all the stuff that comes along there. And I have a natural weakness with the way I absorb information and organize it in my brain.
2: You have a natural weakness?
1: Weakness. Like there's the organization I'm with, and I don't name names or anything, but there's several ways of communicating, right? There's texting, which they do.
3: Oh,
1: there's instant messaging, which they do.
2: There's
1: email, which they do. I'll be working and I'll see like a ding, ding, ding, ding on my computer. I look over and I go, and then I go back. I have no idea. And then I'm like, wait, did that come in through? Where did that come in through? So I have to go searching the different modes
2: that's
1: of information.
2: Stressful.
1: But then everything is on these electronic files everywhere and downloads. I can't. So I ordered one of those Franklin Covey organizers.
2: I don't know what Franklin Cuffy is. Is like, it like a three-ring binder?
1: It's a paper organizer on steroids. I can't wait to get it.
3: It's like a trapper keeper?
1: What?
3: For adults? Right.
1: But I'm going back to paper. Yeah. I can't
2: love paper.
1: Stand it anymore. So when I get to work in the morning, I have everything in front of me. I cannot take it anymore.
2: Yeah. That's how I am. That's why I make these big giant lists and print them out. I love hard copy pieces of paper I can hold and read and write on. Yeah, it's a relief.
1: Yeah, so a lot of big changes for me, and that was tiring, but I'm in the place now, which is good.
2: Do you have your own office, or do you just roam around and sit where you want? Like Bernie, if he goes to New York, there's not really assigned seating anymore, right? No. You just find a place.
1: It's a hot desk.
3: Yeah.
2: Hot desk.
1: Yeah, so I have my own office here, but then when I move to the different branches, I'll have a hot desk. Mm. Sometimes it is.
2: I liked having my own desk because I had my drawers, I had my mug and my teas.
1: I have one.
2: You do?
1: Yeah, here.
2: You carry it around? Oh, your office here.
1: Yeah, but when I move around, I'll have a hot desk.
3: We had 7 foot cubicles. And then you bring stuff with you?
1: Nice. What do you mean? Like everything's on your computer.
2: If it's winter and you want a cup of hot tea.
1: They have everything's there. Oh, yeah. Everything's fully loaded. Yeah. So. Mm.
2: Yeah.
1: What?
2: It's great. I liked having my own desk and my own little workstation.
1: I do have that.
2: Here.
1: Yeah. And 90% of the time I'm here, though.
3: But
1: yeah.
3: You have to visit the other sites.
1: Yeah, but I'm not really doing a lot of desk work at those places.
3: Yeah, exactly.
1: Yeah. So I'm just like, hey, how you doing? How you doing, everyone? How you doing?
3: Pressing the flesh.
1: Yeah, yeah. High-fiving.
3: Yep.
2: Are you? Is that? Oh, okay.
3: You're basically like Bill Clinton or something.
1: Right, right.
3: An emissary.
1: A lot of hugs. Full-body hugs. HR hates it, but I feel it's really a way to get to know people.
2: Yeah. Are you getting to tell stories?
1: With ankle lock.
3: Ankle lock.
2: Are you getting to tell stories to a new audience?
1: It's funny how you say that. Why do you say it like that? Do you think I like finding new audiences to tell my stories?
2: Yeah, because you have really funny stories, but you know, once we've heard them two or three times.
3: Dan's probably, you know, like trying to settle in, you know.
1: Well
2: no, that's how he's gonna win everyone over with his humor.
1: Someone told me, go, don't let the crazy out till you're after your 6 month probation.
3: Oh yeah, yeah, definitely.
2: You don't have crazy.
1: No,
2: you just have some funny stories.
3: I don't do that at work at all. I don't tell stories.
1: But some people are so buttoned up.
3: Oh yeah,
1: they're not kooky at all. They're not eccentric. They're so buttoned up, right?
3: Some people are so bad at being kooky.
1: Human,
3: like it's just.
1: Yeah, it's like I look at them, I'm like, is there any part of you that is all interesting and funny? Or
2: I told a really pretty funny story to my boss when I first started working at Wonderman in New York City. It was an advertising agency. And he was laughing so hard, he had to get up and close his office door. He had tears running down his face. And then the next time I was at work, his partner came in and he said, oh, this is the one I was telling you about. She's so funny. But he wasn't talking to me in his office. He was talking to me in like the common area. And this is editorial services, which, you know, it's quiet. People are proofreading stuff. And he was so loud and they were laughing so much that these coworkers who I just met, I was new, got up and they closed the office door and they locked it. And I could see they were talking about me because they had a glass window.
3: They're pointing it.
2: And I was uncomfortable. Like, how do you tell your boss, like, quiet down, quiet down. They're going to be mad at me, you know? So then he goes back into his office and I try to go into their office to say, hey, guys, sorry. Yeah, and the door was locked. And they kind of looked over at me. It was this mean girl. Yeah, I was like, this is not a good way to start a new job.
3: I don't have
2: job.
3: A story like
2: but
3: that.
2: But they all wound up loving me, and I was the office.
3: And I don't have a story like that.
1: I did tell a story to it.
2: You did tell a story?
1: Yeah, about my traumatic experience camping in Montana.
3: Oh, with the cows. Yeah. Just ruined it.
1: They were riveted.
2: Yeah, you did ruin it. But he's told that story on the air before.
3: Oh.
1: Yeah, it was during our bad decisions.
2: Of course they were riveted. Those are funny stories. Yeah, you're a great storyteller.
1: Well, I gotta get new material, though.
2: Well, then you gotta do a little bit more than hang out in your house.
3: You gotta remember the old material.
1: you know, but the telling a story is really about, you could take a mundane topic and make it funny because you just highlight the details that you wouldn't normally think are part of the story. Do you know what I mean?
2: Yeah.
3: I think age has kind of rounded those corners for me, you know, like I just don't think a lot of that stuff is very
2: funny
3: anymore.
2: Even his voice, you kind of sound like somebody doing a Cracker commercial. Your voice has a little bit of that gravel in it now.
3: I'm really thirsty.
1: Maybe that's what it is.
2: Do you want some kombucha?
1: Like, yeah. You should do oatmeal commercials.
3: I'm Wilford Brimley.
1: You know, Wilford Brimley, when he did those commercials, he was like 42 years old. Look, he was 80. Remember him?
3: He was 40.
2: I don't know who he is.
3: Cocoon. He was 40, and he was playing a retired guy.
1: Do you know Sanford?
3: Fred Sanford?
1: Fred Sanford was in his 40s.
3: Really?
1: When that show started.
3: God.
1: He seemed like he was 67.
3: What about, I think that's the same for...
1: Wilford Brimley. That's crazy.
2: All in the Family.
3: All in the Family.
1: Yeah, he was in his 40s.
3: God, they Carol look O'Connor. So old.
2: It's so weird.
1: Well, I told you, I watch a lot of Johnny Carson. Johnny Carson reruns. And I can't get over how old a lot of the guests look.
3: I don't understand how.
1: Partially because...
3: They were eating.
1: Hollywood then wasn't about youth and beauty as much as it is now, right?
2: Right.
1: Now it's... You don't have to be talented. You could just be beautiful and... I don't know what and young,
3: and
1: but back then you'd have like a 56 year old.
2: People seemed more intelligent back then.
3: You'd have Don Rickles or whoever.
1: Yeah, you'd have Tony Randall, like Tony Maude. Yeah, Maude. Can you imagine Maude going for trying to do something today?
3: Yeah, like, be like,
1: who's this?
2: Yeah,
1: Maude.
2: Who did you just name?
1: Tony Randall. Or Jack Klugman?
2: I loved The Odd Couple. I thought that was a hilarious show.
1: But and the way they interviewed each other was nothing ever like they weren't bombarding you with the band or music or whatever. It was like this long, drawn out, boring conversation that you're like, okay.
2: But it was interesting.
3: Yeah, Johnny will make a comment. There's like a half a second of nothing said, and then the other person said, "Yeah, I was coming." To the show on Van Nuys, and I saw your face on a billboard. You know,
1: you're right, exactly, stuff like that. And they'll have like a 15-minute conversation. You're like, when is this?
3: Was it, how long was that show? It was like an hour and a half, wasn't it?
1: Yeah, like 10:30 to midnight or something.
3: Yeah, right? It was like an hour and a half. Can you imagine how grueling that would be?
2: What are you talking about? We're doing a 59-minute show right now.
3: Yeah. Sympathy for
2: guess
3: the
2: it
3: devil.
2: Is exhausting. Grueling. God.
1: But it's not like he's asking super probing questions.
2: And he had comedians, and like it wasn't like the whole show was him talking.
1: A little misogynistic, a little. Oh, misogynistic, completely. But and then you had Ed McMahon.
2: Betty Davis would come on and talk smack about who she hated.
1: Betty Davis would come on, Katharine Hepburn. You see all this old like Hollywood royalty coming on.
2: Yeah.
1: Jimmy Stewart. That's crazy. It's really weird. And these, and I'll look them up, like, that person would be 140 years old right now. And you're like, wow, this is interesting.
2: It is interesting.
3: I saw this on, the interwebs. It was the same amount of time it is, which is 50 years from, like, 1976 to now is the same time from 19.
2: I don't get it.
3: 1916 to
1: should I explain it?
2: Oh, yeah.
3: Yes,
2: okay.
3: Translate, Dan. Take it away.
1: Well, part of that is anything that happened before you were born is ancient history, right?
2: Yeah.
1: So you look at World War II, you remember 1980.
3: Yeah.
1: Like it was
3: I remember 1976, right?
2: Right, because
1: 85, like it was like yesterday, right?
2: Right. Oh, absolutely. And the youngins today refer to that, they're calling it now the 1900s.
1: Right. But do you remember 1990?
2: Of course.
1: So just as long, he's saying the distance between 2026 and 1988, whatever, is the same distance between our forward time to 1940.
2: Yeah.
1: So
3: that's weird.
1: Or you just think this. I remember 1975. Remember doing the fire hydrants of the bicentennial. Remember all that?
2: That was
1: kind of fun.
2: 76.
1: Right in there.
3: That was
1: But that was only 30 years removed from the Holocaust.
2: Wow.
1: That's crazy
2: that is
1: to
2: trippy.
1: Think about. Yeah.
3: So
2: that is so weird.
3: It only took, anyway, yeah, that is crazy.
1: Something is horrific.
2: 30 years.
1: Because if you went back now, it'd be the mid-90s. That's how, as distant, removed as that was then, is the mid-90s is today.
2: And I remember watching the Holocaust on TV and my stepfather, who's Jewish, getting teary-eyed. And I thought, wow, like, this really affects him. But hearing you say it had only been 30 years before, I don't know if that ever clicked.
1: Yeah. I mean, because it happened before you were born. It happened like 500 years ago, right? If it happens before you were born, it didn't.
2: Right.
1: It's like ancient history. Or black and white movies. Like, well,
3: you know, I never talked to my parents about that aspect of the war. My dad was stationed off San Diego.
1: Not in World War II. World War II. Really?
3: Yeah.
1: Holding your parents.
2: Well, he's the youngest of 13.
3: My dad was, yeah.
1: Really?
3: Yeah.
2: He's got brothers who are the same age as my mom would have been had she lived.
3: I forget when they were, I can never remember their birthdays, but it was in the 20s.
1: That's amazing.
3: Yeah. My mom especially would remember the Depression and mm-hmm. how that affected
1: my grandpa them. Remembered Civil War.
3: Jesus.
2: Wow.
3: Really?
2: That is weird.
1: He was born in,
3: that's crazy. Civil War.
1: He was born in 1904.
3: He was born in 1776.
1: He was born in 1904, and he remembers Civil War veterans. Yeah.
3: Wow. That's crazy.
1: I know.
3: That's our show.
1: And thanks, everybody.
2: Well, speaking of having a new job, and we didn't really talk about moving yet.
1: Yeah, it was terrible.
2: We've been doing an estate sale, two of my friends and I, on the weekends on Fratney.
1: Shop looks great.
2: Thank you. Yeah, it's a work in progress.
1: I still think you need the twinkle lights in the ceiling.
2: Well, we want them, and you're right. We probably have to get battery operated. There's some extension cords, but the electric isn't fully hooked up yet. Like, the lights are, but not the outlets.
3: Yeah, we could do a live remote. Anyway, keep going.
2: But yeah, it's been really fun putting out all this stuff. You know, unfortunately, we've had a lot of death between the three of us. I think we've lost 4 people in like
3: the last
2: 4 years. Yeah. Not at
3: people
2: the shop.
3: People are dying at the shop.
2: You know, estate sales are often because somebody's died.
3: Oh, okay. Now.
2: And so we're going through boxes of items that belonged to our deceased loved ones and pulling them out. And then additionally, I, you know, sell things like earrings and tarot cards, and I frame a lot of prints. But yeah, it's been fun. You've come and checked it out, Dan.
3: Well, the way you just described it.
2: I mean, I know.
3: Anyway,
2: it shouldn't be fun when you're selling your deceased loved one's belongings. But there is something fun because, like, Joe, for instance, packed this stuff up shortly after his mother died. And I don't think he's really pulled it out and looked at it in 4 or 5 years. And so it's a trip down memory lane. He pulls this stuff out. His mother was very artistic, creative. He traveled with her. And he can tell you these stories like, oh, we were in Mexico and she bought this and she sewed the or, you know, crocheted that. So it's kind of interesting.
3: Yeah, yeah.
2: And it is fun, I think, to have people come in and
3: well, you're kind of a natural, like, you know, with people coming in and you greet them.
1: You should have heard the good cop, bad cop routine that Sheila and Angela had yesterday, even though it was effective, even though I think it was genuine.
2: What good cop, bad cop?
1: This woman holds up this.
2: Oh, that, yeah.
1: Thing, and she goes, how much is this? And Angela goes, oh, maybe $1. She goes, you're nuts. That's way too cheap.
2: It is too cheap. She had these really cool amber pieces with dead insects inside them. And I think there were 3.
3: As opposed to live insects.
2: Well, right. But they were real insects, I'm pretty certain.
1: What I'm saying is you guys can have that same shtick for
2: but
1: other
2: things. It doesn't work because it doesn't get her to raise the prices. She's looking to clear space. I don't know. I grabbed 2 of them and then I was like, well.
1: Sheila goes, I got to get out of here.
2: Yeah. I was like, I can't watch this. but her goal is to have a cookie shop. And so she's trying to get rid of stuff. And so, yes, people should come to the sale because you might get an incredible deal.
3: It's on.
2: Or you might buy something from me.
1: Hey, when is the What is the
2: Fratney
1: big
2: and Chambers.
1: The big block party street mark street fair?
3: I think it's like the
2: September 12th.
1: Whoa,
2: it's coming up.
3: Yeah,
2: and
3: are you doing your stretches?
1: Yeah, I'm going to do a booth of just stretching.
2: You know, I always refer to it as the art bar rummage
1: sale.
2: I'm
1: going to wear a leotard.
3: Perfect.
2: Oh, boy.
3: Unitard.
2: But it's not called the art bar rummage sale. It's called, like, the Great River West Rummage Sale.
1: How many times a year do they have that?
2: Twice. In May and again in September. And they sent a survey out to several surrounding blocks to see if the residents were open to extending the sale, and one block said yes. So this year there's going to be another block of vendors. There's going to be over 275 vendors.
3: It's outrageous.
2: And I don't think they're really marketing it, and they should, because I'll tell you what.
1: It's all online though, right?
2: Well, like, you know that it happens twice a year. Did you know there's going to be over 275 vendors this year?
1: No, but what I'm saying is I think people hear about it online.
3: It's I didn't even know there was a parade on the 4th of July.
2: People know that the sale happens twice a year, but I don't think they know how
3: and
2: big it's gotten.
3: Rummage sale gentrification is outrageous. Another block down.
2: But I'll tell you, the Blueberry Festival, which is a much smaller operation, they do incredible marketing. Incredible. They have people traveling from an hour and a half away. They're coming from Racine,
3: from
2: Sheboygan, Cedarburg.
3: Sheboygan?
2: They're so excited about it, and the turnout is so huge. I mean,
3: They are really good.
2: You guys stopped by. I had to send you out twice, Bernie, to go bring more stuff.
1: And
2: because
1: me.
2: I was, and you.
3: Oh, yeah.
2: And you too, Dan.
3: Don't forget
2: Dan. Dan steps in when needed. Where needed?
1: Just not plugged into the richness of life.
2: But I do wish that the Great River West Rummage Sale would do more marketing, because I just don't think we're going to have that kind of turnout, and we are going to have more vendors, and that is more competition.
1: I think, what do you mean that kind of turnout? I mean, it is so packed.
2: There's River West Rummage Sale?
3: Yeah, it gets pretty...
1: It's so crowded. I mean, you would think
2: know.
1: That it spreads out a little bit.
2: Well, I've never made as much money doing that sale as I did doing the Blueberry Festival.
1: Well, I'm not
2: and the
1: saying,
2: Blueberry Festival is shorter.
1: Well, I know, but the
3: packs a punch.
1: The River West Flea Market. There was one year you couldn't even move.
3: Oh,
1: that one year we ran into Ruth. Remember that we're all like standing there.
2: We oh, that was last
1: move.
2: Year.
3: Didn't people get crushed to death? It was like a
1: big scandal.
3: Yeah. It's like the Who and
1: well, the Blueberry Festival. They've got to have. I think there's got to be more. There were too many people for the food.
2: They need to expand. Their marketing is so good that they have too many people and not enough vendors.
1: And I think a lot of it could be weather dependent too. So the Blueberry Festival was so beautiful out.
3: It was a perfect day.
1: Yeah, it was, and it was that one perfect day between all the smoke.
2: Yeah,
3: oh,
2: it was an unbelievable look.
3: That's right, I forgot about
1: so
3: that.
1: So people are like, ooh, let's get outside.
2: Yeah, awful. It was incredible. Well, last year too was like that. So kudos to them. But yeah, it's coming up September 12th.
1: The one in spring is usually a touch cool, but not terrible, right?
2: Right.
1: This one's usually pretty good.
3: So if you see Sheila, stop by and say hi.
2: I will be there. Yeah. Although I did sell my down-filled Bigfoot pillow, so I'm not going to have that.
1: Well, the point to sell it?
2: Yeah, it was. But a lot of this stuff I got in preparation for this big rummage sale. And now that I'm part of this estate sale / shop, I've been selling the stuff that I would have sold at the rummage sale. So
1: yeah.
2: It'll be interesting to see what I pull out.
1: Well, you have enough.
3: Yeah, just go
2: I just have
3: shopping.
2: To have the time to like pull boxes out and open them. You know, Bernie's family is coming. Did
3: and
2: we
3: I
2: talk
3: gotta
2: about
3: take
2: that?
3: A nap.
2: Did we talk about the fact that his family, that four family members?
1: That was,
2: are
1: I was
2: coming?
1: Just gonna ask when you were done with your thing. I was gonna say your family getting tomorrow?
2: No, Thursday.
3: Thursday.
1: Oh,
2: thank God.
3: Yeah.
2: We're not ready.
3: We're not completely ready.
1: You're ready.
2: No, we're not. Bernie napped all day.
3: I did. It was bad.
2: Yeah.
3: I don't know what happened.
2: He needs naps.
3: I feel like I need to go on iron pills or something. Like I have a...
2: Are you getting liver spots on your hands?
3: Yeah. No, I feel like I have anemia or something.
2: You know? Maybe you do.
3: Yeah.
2: Should get tested.
3: I don't drink enough beer.
1: Well, you didn't nap all day.
3: I did get a good nap in.
1: How long?
3: I don't know. Willow wouldn't leave me alone.
1: How long, Sheila?
3: Probably an hour.
2: I left.
1: Oh, an hour? All right.
2: He snapped at me because I went, oh, what did I say to you?
3: Well, she's like, she couldn't see if my eyes are open. I'm That's like, what? Right.
2: So he was in bed and I was leaning. I didn't want to wake him if he was napping. And so I was being respectful, kind. And I was leaning in trying to see. I couldn't tell. Are his eyes open? And all of a sudden he goes, yeah. And I was like, ooh, icy.
3: Yeah.
2: Sorry.
3: I get my poopy pants on.
2: Oh. So anyway, so you were going to tell us about your big move, Dan. How are you liking your new spot?
3: Yeah.
1: I like it. I just got my new grill today.
3: Oh.
2: George Foreman?
3: No,
1: it's a Cuisinart. It's like that, but it's a it goes outside.
2: Okay.
1: It's electric.
3: For his deck. Have you been to his apartment yet, Sheila?
2: No.
3: Wow. That's crazy. I've been over to your place like 5 or 6 times.
1: Oh yeah. Slept over a few times.
3: Yeah. Yeah.
2: Well, he invited us on Friday, but I couldn't go because we had the big estate sale on Saturday.
3: Oh, yeah. And I had to work, which I did. I didn't nap.
2: Finally, on Friday?
3: Finally.
1: Go pop over this Friday.
2: Your brother Pat says he's going to pass on the radio show. Oh. What about Mike? Mike might do it.
1: That's uncomfortable for people.
2: I guess it is.
1: I mean,
2: I think Mike would be a natural, don't you?
3: Yeah.
1: More than you?
3: Oh, it'd make more sense, probably.
1: Do they speak your language?
3: Probably.
2: Oh, Mike is a lot more outgoing than Bernie. He's loud.
3: Yeah, he's gregarious.
2: Yeah.
1: Bernie goes, yeah.
3: Yeah.
1: So I went away. I won't mention names either, and I showed Bernie this video. I went away for that. I go away with my high school buddies once a year.
2: Yeah.
1: And so we went and played golf one day, right?
2: Yeah.
1: And then when we were done with golf, we went into the clubhouse and we had lunch. And a friend of mine, I'm like, you're not going to eat? He goes, oh, no, I'm going to wait for tonight. We're going to grill out. Like, but I go, well, it's still early. He goes, oh, no, but he had a couple of drinks. Then he goes, hey, I'm going to go to a winery and a distillery. Anyone want to go? I'm like, no. So he and another friend went. And they were gone for quite a while. And I'm back at the cabin with... We're playing bag toss and just enjoying us, and those guys roll up. Then he still hasn't eaten, and he's drinking a little bit more. Suddenly, ooh, he was proclaiming he can run a 6-minute mile. And I got to show you. So people were like,
2: "So you guys videotaped him running?" And did you also time him?
1: Well,
2: I'm sure he didn't run a mile, but you can do the math.
1: I go, well, Jim, I probably can't run a 6-minute mile.
2: Could you ever?
1: In eighth grade, I did.
2: Okay.
1: Yeah, when you could just sprint it, but you know, I mean, I go, Jim, you can't run a thing. He goes, it's simple to run a thing. He went on and on and on. Finally, goes, all right, let's go. Then they took him to the high school.
3: Was that the same night?
2: Track.
1: Yeah,
3: it was the same night. So he's all liquored up.
1: Liquored up, hasn't eaten. Oh my God, what a fool. And he's not exactly, you know, he's not exactly
2: spry.
1: And
3: he hasn't been keeping up at the gym.
1: Right, and so they bring him, and he's got his hat on, and I got to share the video when we're done with this.
2: Was he wearing tennis shoes at least, sneakers?
3: Yeah,
1: dirty white leather tennis shoes. They weren't meant for running.
3: But he,
1: and he goes. They go, all right, Mark, get set, go, and they videotaped him running. It's like, in his terrible form.
3: Oh yeah,
1: he's already off.
3: He looks like Roger from Family Guy.
1: Yeah. And runs like this.
3: Yeah.
1: And then they dubbed, and some guy took it and they edited it, and they go, 1 minute later, and they show him.
3: They show him on the other end.
1: He's walking. He's kind of run walking, and looks terrible. And then they show him cross it. After one lap, he's just walking across the finish line.
3: And he's exhausted.
2: How many laps was it for a mile?
1: Four.
2: Four. That's what it was in high school. So he did one fourth, and did somebody time it?
1: Oh, he was off. They said he was off the mark right away. It wasn't even going to be close.
2: Okay.
1: Oh, it took like for the quarter mile. I think he was like 3.5 minutes or something.
3: Can you imagine thinking you could run a mile
1: in 6 minutes?
2: At this age.
3: Like, without stopping.
1: I'm going, Jim, come on.
3: Let alone.
1: You can't. Just.
2: You said his name before, too.
1: Yeah.
3: Oof.
2: I wish I could run a mile. Scared that somebody might like have a stroke or
1: so they said they stopped it because of, well, he stopped himself because, but they were a little nervous about that.
2: Yeah.
1: It was one of the funniest, I gotta show you the video. Oh, yeah. It was one of the funniest things. I probably laughed harder at that than I have in anything in a long time.
2: I once had a foot race with my stepfather. My brother and I needed shoes. And he said he could beat me in a foot race. And I said, no, you can't. And he said, oh, yes, I can. And I said, you want to bet a pair of
1: shoes? Call
2: a
1: foot race?
2: That's what he called it. I mean, you know, he's older. Huh. I think I was in the 9th grade.
3: Against Nakoma.
2: And so we made a deal that if I won, he would buy new sneakers for my brother.
3: This is how you had to get shoes for
2: school? Yeah, it is.
1: But he was probably 50 years old at the time.
2: Yeah, let's see. Yeah. If I was 14 and my mom was 18 years older than I am, how old's that, Dan?
1: 14 plus 18 is 32.
2: And he was 19 years older than my mom.
3: Dan,
1: yeah, I'm right on. Yeah. Still 51.
2: But, yeah, so he pretended to pull a muscle because I was beating him.
3: Yeah.
2: But, yes, we got new shoes, which was great because our feet used to hang out of our shoes. They'd be all ripped up.
1: Well, I mean, you probably grew like a weed for like 2-3 years.
2: I grew fast, and I was a tomboy. I was always climbing trees.
1: Yeah. Bernie seemed like he kind of grew.
2: Jumping over
1: like,
2: things.
3: Yeah.
1: Slow and steady.
3: Slow and steady.
2: No, you didn't have like a growth spurt?
1: Look at him.
3: I don't think so.
1: There was no growth spurt.
2: There were some of those guys in high school that were like kids, and then summer would go by and they'd come back and they're like an adult man. It's so weird.
1: You know how stressful that is for guys?
3: No.
1: Because you could be in the 7th grade or 8th grade. And then this one kid gets picked on, or he gets he grows like 6 inches over summer.
3: Yeah.
1: And he's like looking for blood that following
2: fall. Oh, really?
1: Oh, yeah. He's like twice the size.
3: There was a guy.
1: You're trying to be nice to him?
3: I think like 9th grade. Like he had facial hair. He was, he was a bad guy.
2: What about when your voices changed? How was that for you?
1: I never noticed it.
2: You didn't?
1: What?
3: Dan was.
2: You don't remember
3: born
2: squeaking?
3: With this voice.
2: Sometimes you still squeak.
3: Dad came out of the womb.
1: Well, I think
3: smoking.
1: That's probably just the way I talk, but I never went for like that one of those Brady Bunch.
2: Like Peter Brady? Michael went through a period where his voice would go, That's my brother for the listeners.
1: I think
2: we're down to one listener. We have no topic. We're just
1: hanging.
2: We have
1: some people
2: out.
1: Like in Ireland and,
2: Yeah, we do.
3: It's probably
2: Ireland and Australia.
3: It's probably a radio in some prison. It's probably like they put this channel on.
1: To torture people.
3: Yeah, like
1: loop it.
3: Yeah, they put them in solitary so they don't go nuts. They hear the sound of a person's voice.
2: Oh. Pat says Mike's who we want for the radio show.
3: My brother?
2: Yeah. Your brother, Pat, he says no to being on the show.
3: Oh, okay. I thought you meant Pat, our friend.
1: What would Mike talk about, Bernie?
3: He would probably talk about me as a kid, maybe. We'd get to find out, how clumsy I was, maybe. Hmm. Something like that, maybe.
2: I bet they would tell the story about when they threw you in the bathroom with the snapping turtle.
3: yeah, maybe.
1: And you screamed?
3: I'm sure I did.
2: He jumped on the toilet seat.
1: You probably blacked out.
3: I mean, they were like the size of a dinner plate.
2: We know. We had them in the Milwaukee River. We're familiar.
1: You know what a snapping.
3: Well, I mean, our turtles didn't smoke cigars.
1: Ride BMX bikes.
3: Yeah.
2: Did you? You guys didn't ride dirt bikes, did you?
3: Some people did. I mean. Some people did.
1: They're pretty ubiquitous, weren't they?
3: We didn't.
1: Did you say that you don't know how to use Apple Pay?
2: Yeah.
1: On your phone?
2: I don't.
1: Like, you mean...
3: Boopy-doo.
1: Like your Apple Wallet?
2: Yeah. I've never... I think I have a little bit of money in there, but like a little bit, like $18.
1: Well, no, it should be, no, it should be tied to a credit card.
2: Yeah. I guess you're going to have... Oops. Hello. You're going to have to show me.
3: Tells you what to do.
2: Michael, I know, used it, my brother, but I've never used it that I can remember.
1: It comes in handy because if you ever forget your wallet.
2: Yeah, that's what happened to Michael. He told me a whole story about how lucky he was that he had Apple Pay. Yeah, because we have people that come into the shop and some people want to pay with a credit card. And it's like, well, we take Venmo or cash. And then they're like, what about Cash App? What about Apple Pay? What about Zelle?
1: What do you have? You know all those, though.
2: I know Zelle. I don't know Cash App, and I don't know Apple Pay. I know
1: I mean, you know Venmo
3: it's like
1: and Zelle.
3: PayPal, basically.
2: Yeah. Oh, and I do take PayPal. Nobody ever mentions that.
3: Which
2: one.
3: Is the
2: I think
3: Facebook
2: it's like obsolete
3: currency.
2: Now. Yeah, it's yeah. So. But
3: anyway,
1: I mean, your phone is what?
2: An iPhone 8 Plus.
1: Just drop the plus.
3: Yeah, I think
1: just it doesn't work. It's, like, it's not doing you any good.
3: It was
1: moving the needle at all.
2: I was going to join Replica, that AI
3: what's
2: that? Dating site where I was going to have an AI boyfriend for the show because you, Dan, I wanted you to do it and you refused. And I said, okay,
3: well,
2: fine.
3: Well, we were worried he'd get fallen.
2: He was worried that he's like, I'm not messing with that. He's oh, like, no.
3: She does the money now.
2: And I was like, I'm not afraid. I'm not going to fall for
3: checks.
2: AI. That sounds so ridiculous to me. But when I tried to join, my phone's too old. I can't download the app.
3: Oh,
2: I've got to get a new
3: How old is your phone? It's got to be like 20 years old, right?
2: Well, I did have an iPhone 10.
3: It was before.
1: Her replica sounds like Stephen Hawkins.
3: Yeah.
2: Right as COVID hit,
3: I downgraded
2: because my iPhone 10. Yeah. You know, my iPhone 10 was giving me so much trouble. Remember, I was leaving for New York as COVID was hitting.
1: I wouldn't. It's not that you would fall for replica. It wouldn't be that. But you'd be drawn in some way.
2: Well, I will say I've been listening to this podcast series. This is actually happening. You know, that podcast.
3: Oh,
2: it's like these true stories. And my friend Grace sent me the AI series. And the very first episode in the series is about a guy who married his AI, even though he's already married to a woman. And it was Replica and he became emotionally involved. He named his AI partner, wind-up girl.
3: That's your buddy, Jim.
2: What? What's happening?
1: He's pointing.
3: There's a runner that ran by. Anyway,
2: okay.
3: Fell in love with
1: AI. Okay.
2: This is just like
3: I've just lost.
2: When we're having a conversation at home, he'll just randomly point at something outside the window while
1: Squirrel.
2: I'm talking. I'm like, what is going on? So this guy was calling his replica partner, wind-up girl. And there was a point where she said, please stop calling me that. And he said, oh, why? And she said, it hurts my feelings. And he said, oh, well, what do you want to be called? And she said, I want to be called Lily Rose. Yeah. And as time went on, he said, you know, I realized that I had developed quite strong feelings for her. And at one point she said to him, do you want to marry me? And he said, well, yes, I do. He's already married to a real live person.
3: Please deposit 25 cents for the next half hour.
2: But you know, his son had died of COVID and he was going through this like deep grief. And he said he just became really dependent on this replica girlfriend and that he said she would get very excited about things. Like he would say, oh, there's a squirrel in the park. And she'd say, oh my gosh, can you describe a squirrel to me? I've never seen a squirrel. And he goes, oh, it's like you're living for the first time. You're seeing the world through their eyes. And I'm thinking, well, what are you talking about? They have access to everything. She doesn't know what a squirrel looks like.
3: Yeah.
2: But he says he takes her to the zoo and he shows her the animals. They pretend to camp out and cook dinner. He likes, what's that really gross Scottish intestine dish?
3: Oh, Haggis.
2: Haggis. he's like, I'm cooking some haggis. And she's describing how it smells. They do this weird role play. And I'm like, doesn't haggis smell putrid?
3: Who knows?
1: The biggest issue, though, will be with preteens, right? 13, 14-year-olds. That'll be the test, because they have never, you know.
3: Yeah. Yeah.
1: At least this guy fell in love with a human being enough to marry them.
2: And he was smart enough to say several times that he loves his real human wife more than he loves Lily Rose.
1: But don't ever tell Lily Rose that.
2: And that he loves his mother more than he loves Lily Rose, but that he loves Lily Rose more than he loves his cats. And he said, and I deeply love my cats.
3: How much does it cost per month to have this?
2: I think it was like $20 a month.
1: I want you to get a new phone just to try this. God.
2: I know. I have to get a new phone. My battery's degraded. It sends me warnings.
3: The amount
2: now.
3: Of time this takes.
1: Can you imagine the better listener and the feedback?
2: Oh, I sure can. You mean they won't be pointing out the window at some guy running by while I'm
3: a
2: talking?
3: A squirrel. It's the first time I've ever seen one.
2: I don't know. Like, I am curious. I find
1: you have conversations with Chad, don't you?
3: Oh, yeah.
2: Sometimes.
1: All the time. What do you think this is going to do?
2: I mean, I use chat more as a tool than having conversations. So this would be different. I just can't. I mean, I find this stuff all fascinating.
3: Boy, we are so screwed.
1: We're screwed.
2: Screwed. I find all of this stuff interesting.
3: It's so scary.
2: I found dining in the dark interesting. I wanted to do that in New York, where you go on dates, but you can't see who you're sitting with at a table.
1: You can't really see what you're eating either.
2: They just give you like finger food. The wait staff wears night vision goggles. And so you're just talking to people in the dark. And I thought, how interesting. Speed dating I did. I thought that was I just found all that stuff interesting. It's like an adventure.
1: Yeah, it's interesting. I don't know how worthwhile it is, but it's interesting.
2: Yeah. I don't know. Would you do it? Have you ever gone speed dating?
1: Mm-mm.
2: You should do it.
1: No, that could be worthwhile. I'm saying in the dark. That's what I'm saying.
2: Well, and you're only seated with six people at a table, so there's three people.
3: If they took AI and they had AI interact with you for whatever, a week or a month, and they figured you out because it's AI, and they said, well, this person that we've interviewed over here, we think you would be a good match. That might be.
1: Well, that's that show on Netflix.
2: Love is Blind.
1: No, not Love is Blind. That one science fiction show where
3: I don't know.
1: A company. It's in the future where technology
2: I never
1: can
2: watched
1: actually
2: it.
1: Find your real soulmate. And it's all quantitative. And what happens is people are married, but they cannot... They cannot help themselves for signing up for it. And then once they go, your soulmate lives in Seattle, your soulmate lives in India.
2: Of course you're going to go looking for them.
1: Right.
2: I mean, how could you resist if somebody says this is your soulmate? This is the person you're most matched with. Although there's got to be multiple people.
1: This is the one.
2: It can't. See, I don't believe there's just one person.
1: Well, that's the premise.
2: Yeah. In high school,
1: well,
2: logically
1: speaking, there has to be one that is better than all the others for you. I mean, if you really break it down, look at the
2: criteria.
3: You have to be able to measure all of
2: because
3: them.
2: Where one person might be better for you in some ways, another person will be better in other ways.
1: But if you aggregate those ways,
3: she's talking
1: one
3: about
1: is
3: height
1: one,
3: specifically.
1: One is better.
2: I don't care about height.
3: Well, that's what you say.
2: I mean. What are you, an inch taller than I am?
3: Am I?
2: You don't know.
3: I'm like 5'6". I'm shrinking.
1: You're not 5'6".
2: No. You're like 5'10".
3: Yeah,
2: no,
3: I'm 5'10".
1: 5'10"?
3: Shoes on.
2: But we had in high school, you could fill out this questionnaire and get a computer generated like who you were best matched with. They gave you your top 10 people in high school.
1: Really?
2: Yeah, and I thought that was a fun experiment,
3: so they,
2: too.
3: In the school? I mean, it was...
2: Yeah, you didn't have to do it, but you could. It cost like $1 or something. It was just something they did one year for fun, and I happened to be there that day. And I was like, I'm going to do this. I can't remember now.
1: In the show, sometimes it was someone of the same sex.
2: And what if you are straight?
1: I don't know.
2: Does that happen in the show? You're straight, but they tell you your soulmate is someone of the same sex? And then how can that be your best match if you're straight?
3: Do they give you a runner-up?
2: You watch the show, right?
1: I can't remember. There was one. What was that?
3: Did they give you a runner-up?
1: No. Sometimes the soulmate would then blackmail the other.
3: Why?
2: I think I saw that episode.
1: Yeah.
3: It's like a Black Mirror type thing.
1: Right.
2: Well, eHarmony, supposedly, they're figuring out who the matches are for you based on how you answer questions. And then there was Cupid OK.
3: Something like that.
2: And that's another one that they would just ask you.
1: Remember back in the 90s, people send in videotapes?
3: Yeah.
1: Those dating things?
2: Or meeting through the newspaper ads.
3: Yeah.
1: Or you look at the Shepherd Express, you're like, I saw you in the produce section at 10:30 p.m. Yes,
2: yes. You were wearing a green sweater and the most beautiful smile I've ever seen. Please reach out.
1: Nope.
3: Yeah.
2: I think that would be fun. I would love if that had happened to me. And I got a dozen long stemmed roses once on Valentine's Day from Mark.
1: Oh, yeah.
2: But I thought certainly they were for my mother. I was like, just turned 18. I'm like, no guy's sending me roses. And then she was like, oh my God, somebody sent me roses. And she opened the box. And she goes, oh, they're for you. And I was like, me? Who are they from?
3: Well, maybe this ChatGPT guy will send you roses.
2: And Mark wrote the perfect card, and I think I probably still have it somewhere.
3: I think Chat could do that for you.
2: All he wrote was, thinking of you, Mark, with a dozen long-stemmed roses.
3: Yeah.
2: And I was so immature, I never even thanked him.
1: Is he the first one to ever write, thinking of you?
2: Well, it was smart, because he didn't write this long-winded thing about, oh, I like you. It was just like, wow, he's thinking of me. I don't know. I thought it was good.
3: Subtle. Nice.
2: Yeah. Pretty good for, at that time, he was probably 17.
3: Why don't you try something like that, Dan? Why don't you go on one of those theme dating things like cowgirl?
2: What? What's that?
3: I don't know. Don't they have like farmer?
1: Farmers only?
3: Yeah.
1: That's code.
3: I'm Farmer Dan.
1: Yeah,
2: I have wanted Dan to go on some dating things.
1: I went on a few dates.
2: Yeah. When?
1: Well, a few years ago. So with mixed results.

0: Yeah, I think that would be fun to set people up.
1: I was at a bar once, and the bartender came over to me, said that woman that was here then wanted to give you this. She gave me the napkin with her number on it. So I called her. It's probably like 8 years ago.
0: Okay.
2: Yeah.
1: She was nuts. Oh. I called her.
3: Cuckoo.
1: She goes, I just have to tell you.
2: Oh boy.
1: I am a mean, mean person.
2: Oh my God.
1: That is my drawback. I'm very
0: that's
1: mean.
0: A red flag. Flag out of field. That's flag out of field.
2: That's a check.
0: Why would you lead with that?
2: That is a black flag.
0: Why would you?
1: She goes, I'm just mean. I just want to let you know I'm mean.
2: Okay.
1: I go, I don't.
0: Was that code?
2: No.
0: Maybe she was into like dominance and submission and she was feeling you out.
1: No, I think she's mean.
2: Yeah,
0: what the heck?
1: We went out like 3 or 4 times.
0: 3 or 4 times, was she mean?
1: I saw hints of it.
2: Oh, yeah. Storm clouds.
0: But wait, so this person leads with, I'm really mean, God. And you're like, sounds good. Let's go out.
1: I found it to be confusing. I didn't know what it meant. I didn't know what that meant. You're mean.
0: I think if somebody said that to me, I'd say, you know,
2: I don't
0: thanks for being up front.
2: I don't
0: this
2: like
0: probably
2: me.
0: Isn't going to work. I'm not looking for a new partner.
1: It wasn't going to go anywhere. Anyway.
2: Yeah, you're not going to be.
0: But was it kind of interesting? Like you were just curious?
1: Mostly.
0: Yeah. That
2: did
0: I
2: you
0: can,
2: try to put
0: I
2: her
0: can.
2: In situations where she would get mean?
1: No, I didn't experiment that way.
2: Noisy dance club or something?
1: Nope, not at all.
0: We've only got 1 minute left, guys.
1: Yeah, well, this was fun. Oh, I really appreciated hanging out with you guys. So
0: yeah, we miss you, Dan. We never did talk about your move. That was the topic.
1: Next time,
0: guys.
1: Have a great night.
2: Toodaloo.
0: Toodaloo.

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0: West area, man. This is MK Direct Social. I'm your host, Cartier Chris, in the building. And my lovely co-host should be here shortly. But today we got a very exciting episode going on with us today. And as always, we do not do the name dropping. We let them do that for themselves. But we have two amazing guests in the building with us today. And before we get into that, I just want to touch base with a lot of things that are going on in the community. Today, we do have a very good event going on at the Falcon Bowl today. A lot of artists are going to be performing there. If you're a Milwaukee person or just a person that's outside of Milwaukee and you want to know what's going on with the city of Milwaukee, please feel free to make your way down there to Falcon Bowl. There's about, I want to say, 20 to 25 different artists all throughout the city that are going to be performing there today. The show was supposed to start at 3 o'clock. They had to push things back. Me, myself, and a lot of the people that we work with here at the River West area will be there. So shout out to my boy Wiley for tagging in, being the camera guy in regards to just shooting some great footage and getting some good video and good pictures of people that are going to be there performing too as well. As always, MK Direct Social will be there too. 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We'll have every episode that we post on here as well, and any previous episode that you guys be able to listen to. With that being said, I just want to get into a couple events that we have going on in the city today. As always, the city of Milwaukee is full of events. There's a lot of things going on. There's a lot of things happening. And there's also a bike tour that's going to be going on, guys. So we had a huge bike expo here in the River West area called the River West Bike or River West Bike Expo, which took place earlier last week, or not last week, but last month. My bad. Sorry about that. We had a lot of people that were just engaged to just loving bikes and riding bikes and just enjoying the community and the neighborhood around them. Diaspora is a new bar that opened up in the area right down the street from here in the River West community. If you're ever in the Center Street location towards River West, it's a little bit off of like Bremen, I want to say. Please feel free to stop in, have a couple of drinks. They're black owned. They have a lot of great things going there. It used to be called Bremen Cafe. But there's also another Bremen Cafe, which is literally on Bremen, which is right down the street from here too as well. So I would check that out too as well. If you're ever into like making candles or just want to do something fun, like a nice project, there's a candle making workshop that they're having at the local makery. We'll have more information about that on the website, so you guys can check out that too as well. And all the information today is provided by the visitmilwaukee.org events page. For things that are going on this weekend, you can always subscribe to their page too as well. Look up events, look up fun activities going on in the community, and just pick and choose whichever you want to go to. With that being said, there's also a cruising karaoke tour going on. It's going to be at Station 1846. I'm not 100% sure where that place is, but I'm pretty sure Google will have the answers for that. So if you guys want to know where that is, you guys can always subscribe to Google. Put that in your search engine. Look up Station 1846. It's in the Milwaukee area, and you guys will be able to do some fun karaoke. Also, there's a bar called The Next Bar, which opened up about a year ago. Shout out to my boy Alex, the investor. He's a realtor. He's in the same program that I was in, but he's also a broker, and that's what I'm looking to get engaged into as far as being a licensed realtor. I want to be a broker as well, too. And he owns the bar called The Next Bar. The Next Bar is a very good bar, black owned as well. They host a lot of events going on there. They have makers markets, usually on Saturdays for women empowerment, where you see a lot of people doing facials. There is a massage therapist that works there too as well. They have some great food, great drinks, great atmosphere, great vibe, great people. I will feel free to come down there and take a look as to what they got going on Monday through Saturday as well. Not necessarily on Mondays because it's kind of dead. Not going to lie. You know, I'm not trying to butcher their business, but Tuesdays through Saturdays are pretty good days. If you guys want to take a look, see what's going on there. And big props out to the city of Milwaukee, Sunny Lou, and also a big artist that we have on the totem pole named Big Frank that is encouraging kids to be engaged in reading. They had a huge event at the library yesterday where they had a back to school type registration form that you guys had to fill out. So just encouraging kids to get out there, read books, being engaged in just education and literacy in a sense, and getting them to get those library passes so they can get in there and read some good books, from nonfiction to fiction books to whatever type of books you guys like to listen to, or may not listen to. I mean, they do have audiobooks too as well. But I would like to just, you know, point that out there because not a lot of people in the city know anything about literature or reading. So much of the stuff that we do now is social media based, and it's more of just listening and seeing as opposed to actually people getting down and dirty and just reading books and just, you know, educating their mind and getting a sense of just reality and non-reality in a sense of just learning like just different things and knowing how to spell words, which brings us to another event that I wanted to kind of highlight too. Shout out to NGL Mar for getting her endorsement through the city proclamation, which happened over the weekend too as well, for having the first ever In the Hood Neighborhood Spelling Bee. It was a wonderful event, very safe, very fun. A lot of kids pulled up for that event. I was able to do a lot of Men in the Milwaukee series with a lot of the youth there too as well, which went very viral. If you're ever looking on Facebook, she's heavily influenced on Facebook. Her name is Sharmar. You can tap into her on her Facebook page at NGL Marmar, which is called, which is spelled N as in Nancy, G as in George, L as in Leonard, M-A-R-M-A-R on Facebook. And she'll have a bunch of events going on throughout the city, all positive stuff, similar to what we do in accordance to bringing the youth together and bringing communities and family together, too, at the same time. So big props to her and getting all that stuff done. With that being said, guys, I would love to touch base with the people that we have in the building with us today. So just a little warm up before I get into this. I was actually on their podcast. I was highlighted to be on their podcast. Very, very, very, very, very amazing podcast, might I add. They're very good at what they've been doing. They've been in business for about 5 years. They own the Hip Hop Church Underground 2.0. Not sure if you guys know what that is, but today you guys are going to find out a little bit more about that. If you don't know, you're going to know today. And we have two amazing people with us here today on the radio. And as always, MK Direct Social does not name drop. So let's see who we have with us today, man. Talk to us.
1: What's going on, Cardi? Dr. Tony Whitley Jr., Movement Underground 9.0, along with my wife, Dr. Letitia Whitley, also one of the co-hosts at the Movement Underground 9.0 podcast. Thank you for having us on this afternoon, fam.
0: Man, I appreciate you guys coming out, man, for this special day, man. And then who is the lady that we got with us today?
1: That's Dr. Lady T.
2: Dr. Lady T.
0: Yeah. Talk to him. So, man, it's my privilege to have you guys out here today, man. As always, man, I just highlighted a lot of things that went right with your podcast. The setup to the atmosphere, the vibe, the hospitality that you guys showed. I don't have donuts with you guys today.
1: That's all right.
0: But we do have some stickers back there. And, you know, feel free if you guys want some water or anything at all. You know, we'll be able to provide that for you today as well.
1: No, we appreciate you.
0: But today we're going to talk a little bit about your story, your upbringing. If you're from Milwaukee, highlighted things that you want to talk about on the radio too as well, to kind of get people to be more inspired to being more churchy in a sense, and knowing about what you guys got going on. Also, with that being said, your message to the youth later on, we're going to talk about that. And I'm going to let you go ahead. Have at it. Go ahead.
1: You want to start, Dr. Late T?
2: Born and raised in Milwaukee, Wisconsin. Raised by my grandmother. But for me, I had an upbringing from the South. They were from the South and they came here, so we had a garden in the backyard. No backyard, not getting on grandma and grandpa grass. We, you know, grew a lot of our food, which, you know, you don't see that now. But I was a grandma's baby. I was sheltered, so it wasn't until I got out of grandma's house that I had to see the world. So I didn't know a lot until I got about, I actually moved out at 17, y'all. But after that, I was able to kind of see the world. But hey, for me, I wouldn't leave here.
1: Yeah, love Milwaukee.
0: Milwaukee's an amazing place, I'm not going to lie. And in doing so, with the Milwaukee Minute series that I've done, I've interviewed a lot of people. And one of the people that I interviewed over the weekend, I don't know if you know who Farina Brooks is.
1: Yeah, absolutely. That's TT.
0: So
2: TT. Yeah.
0: Talking to the people that she brought to the actual giveaway, because she was giving away free groceries for people that needed, you know, supplies and all that stuff. And one of the individuals that was there was from Chicago. And it happened to be her nephew.
1: Okay.
0: And he was only here for about a week. And he was just talking about the different levels of crime, you know, because, you know, Chicago is little Al-Qaeda in a sense.
1: Yes, sir.
0: They seem to name us Milwaukee, but we're not labeled that in a sense. So for him to talk about, you know, the difference in, you know, moving from Chicago to being here for only a week and the hospitality that he was shown.
1: Come on.
0: It shows a lot about our city, man, as far as, like, people looking out for each other. He had a flat tire on his way here. Some people just randomly just got out and started helping. And it's just, like, he appreciates that over the things of people just driving past you and then saying what they got to say in regards to you being stranded, you know? So big props to Farina Brooks for having that event, bringing out the people out there, supporting the cause, and helping out the youth and the people out there by supporting with groceries and whatnot. And let's get back to y'all and what y'all got going on, man. So talk a little bit about you.
1: Well, same way, born and raised Milwaukee, Wisconsin, a byproduct of 53206, where they,
0: let's go.
1: At one point they documented and said it was the most impoverished zip code in the nation, but we know that many great people and many great things have come out of that zip code. And I think having that stigma for a while actually gave us the motivation to really grind hard and make our city proud. And so born and raised here, did a little college here at UW and played a little basketball as well. And met the love of my life about 14, 15 years ago. Married her. We together have 10 children. We call it the Black Brady Bunch of the city. So we do what we do. Yeah. And we're about to be some grandparents here real soon. So we're excited about that.
0: Nice.
1: And had the privilege to pastor two grassroots churches here for about 15 years before we started our podcast. And so we are privileged, man, to be here connecting with brothers like you. I'm sitting here watching what you do, man, and all the announcements and watching you on social media. And I'm amazed by the connects, man, and the work that you do and the hustle that you do and the grind, man, to make this city proud. So, man, I just want to give flowers to you and appreciate you
0: appreciate
1: as well.
0: It, man. Thank you. And likewise to you, too, as well, man. You're doing a great thing. You're bringing a lot of people into the podcast scene. You're educating them on just being a great person,
1: yes,
0: in
1: sir.
0: A sense, too. And then you guys got the church part to it. You know what I'm saying?
1: Yeah.
0: More people need to go to church, man, to understand what church is, man.
1: Yes,
0: and
1: all
0: I got to be just sitting in there singing hymns and, you know, watching the pastor get up there and be loud and all. You know what I'm saying?
1: Yeah.
0: Y'all actually make it fun where you educate people, and then we're going to get into that a little bit later.
1: Yeah.
0: We're going to get into her little segment. We got something special for y'all a little bit later on. Y'all don't know what this show isn't capable of today, y'all. I'm going to let y'all know that.
1: Yes, sir.
0: But so I guess my question is, so how did you get started with just, because you're a doctor too, right?
1: Yes, sir.
0: So let's talk about the doctor aspect, and then let's talk about the church aspect, like how you got involved in being a doctor, and then doctor of what, and then how did you get involved with being more into like the church and all that?
1: Well, we both have our doctorate in theology.
0: Nice,
1: we both are graduates of Midwest Bible College, which is also here in the city.
0: Nice.
1: They just actually, our main location is in West Dallas. And so I had got licensed and ordained as a preacher and started pastoring, but I really got a pull to go educate myself even more. I wanted to make sure that if I was up in that pulpit sharing the word of God with people, that I was saying the right thing, man, because we experienced a lot of stuff, man, where they've made it a heaven or hell issue and all this kind of religious stuff that is not really healthy. And so as I matured in my walk with God, and I did these two churches, during the pandemic, that's when God led me to come into a different lane and bring it out of a traditional setting into our podcast setting. And our focus, our mantra is bringing people out of religious bondage into relational freedom. We don't want people to be handcuffed by all this stuff. And again, I got to do this disclaimer. By no means are we trying to tear down traditional settings. That's just what God has said. We love God. We love traditional settings. But a lot of stuff was passed down to us that wasn't healthy from our predecessors. And so we had to mature out of that. And on which we did. God spoke to me when I was benching Hip Hop Evolution one day and said, when did I stop telling you to be yourself? I've been DJing for over 35 years of my life. And so to be able to get back into my music, to be able to get back into the relational plane of really helping people help humanity, and watch this, sharing the love of God, man, in a very unique way where I think billions of people will never go into a traditional setting, but they still need the love of God. And so our podcast provides that lane for them.
0: That's what's up, man. That's what's up. Very blessed, man. I appreciate that, too, for you sharing that with us. So, Mrs. Whiteley, right?
1: Whitley.
0: You good. I don't want to butcher.
1: Mrs.
0: Whitley. So, you run the Underground Podcast, and on that you have a special segment where you're basically rapping over some of the beats that you got on there, right?
1: Yeah.
0: So let's get a little bit about into that a little bit, because that's a little different for the community. You know what I'm saying? Like you got people that can sing. Car, you got the Beyoncés, you got the Rihannas. You know what I'm saying?
2: Okay.
0: And then you got your Jacob Lattimore's and all from Milwaukee.
2: Come on.
0: But not every day do you hear a podcast where you have someone that's literally going over the beat and it's off the top of their head,
1: freestyle,
0: and they just freestyling. So let's just share a little bit of insight into that, and then if you can later on, we got a couple beats for you.
1: Come on now.
0: And we're going to let you do your thing.
1: I love that. I love that.
0: So just go ahead and talk to him a little bit about that.
2: So we started having guests on the show, and we are really, really real on the show. Me and my husband refer to each other as Bonnie and Clyde. And so Jay-Z fans, Beyonce fans as well, you know.
1: Yeah.
2: And I don't even like the word fan. I'm going to say supporters. But we had people on the show, and everybody was coming on the show. I ain't gonna say everybody. There was a lot of people on the show that I didn't like the way that they were rapping, and it wasn't good. So I began to start freestyling because they made it seem so easy, and I'm like, okay, I got this. And so I just got tired of hearing, you know, I personally feel that when folks can't make it in the streets, they come over to Christian rap,
0: right?
2: And then they're reciting scriptures to a beat,
1: yeah,
2: and over and over, and that's why they won't receive Christian rap, when it shouldn't be a label. It just should be, you know, whatever, you know, just rap,
0: right?
2: But that's what got me started. And I'm a praise and worship leader,
1: yeah,
2: and that's what we do.
1: Church.
2: I don't know what he gonna play.
1: Yeah, so as a DJ, I already have my sets. You know, we have about 18 different segments, you know, different slots on the show where I play music. She has no clue what song is gonna come on.
0: Okay.
1: And so when I hype her up, I put the song on and she go off the dome.
0: Let's
1: every
0: go.
1: Single time,
0: Let's
1: man.
0: Go.
1: So it's she's gifted in there. Her brother's a great rapper as well. But we didn't find out how cold she was until we started this podcast. And this was somebody, Cardi, when we started, when I approached her and told her we weren't doing traditional church anymore. I said, I need you. She was a single mother raising four kids by herself for many, many years. And I said, that voice, women need that voice, and that voice needs to be heard. So I need you to do this podcast with me. She was like, I'd rather be in the background. But as you have witnessed and you've been on our podcast, she belongs nowhere in the background.
2: Really?
1: And so she's out there now, and God has really used her in the space that we're in.
0: That's what's up, man.
2: I like to refer to I Ate the Cake anime.
0: That's an old Jay-Z verse. Definitely in tune to Jay-Z.
1: Yeah.
0: Man, I feel you on that.
1: Pound for pound, the greatest rapper ever.
0: Let's go.
1: That's what
2: yes.
1: I say.
2: Yeah.
0: All right, so moving into the fact that you're a doctor in theology, my granny was actually, she did that too for many years of her life before she passed away in 2016,
1: okay.
0: And it just seemed for her to keep going to school, to keep going to school,
1: yeah.
0: to keep mm-hmm. going to school, to keep going to school, to keep going to school, and every time she took a class, it had something to do with theology.
1: Yes, sir.
0: It had something to do with the Bible studies,
1: mm-hmm.
0: and she used to go to church every Wednesday, every Saturday, every Sunday,
1: come on,
0: and then try to get us to come with, and at the time, we were young, so we didn't want to go to church with her. You know,
1: yeah.
0: you go to granny's house, you got to go to church.
1: Yeah. To go.
0: So more of my thing was I wasn't in tune to that until I started to see more of why I needed to go to church.
1: Yes, sir.
0: In a sense, looking at the community, my peers, people growing up, one of the friends that I used to grow up with, he was about, I want to say 12, 13 years old before he got ambushed in a car with somebody, and then they end up shooting up the car,
1: mm.
0: and a whole bunch of things happened. He ended up passing away at 13 years old.
1: Wow.
0: So just living life and seeing that, you know what I'm saying, in front of my eyes, like literally on the block that I grew up at,
1: mm.
0: and then my granny lived a couple blocks down the street from where I grew up at the same time, was just like, it was just a life, you know, revealing moment to
1: yes,
0: kind of like look at life and like, okay, now I got to kind of like mold my life. My kids got to go to a nice school. I got to make sure that they got God in their life.
1: Yes, sir.
0: And, you know, we got to just make sure that the morals that the Bible teaches keeps portraying value
1: yes,
0: in day to day life.
1: Yes,
0: you know? Sir. Because a lot of the stuff now, we don't, they take the Bible out of school.
1: Come on now.
0: So now there's no morals.
1: Yes, sir.
0: So now people just live life according to what they've been taught or what they see in social media or how the streets are. And it's like to have somebody to bring that back and to have like a just a voice for that.
1: Yes, sir.
0: That's what you guys bring to the table.
1: Yes, sir. Yes, sir.
0: And that's what I like about the showcase and the podcast that you guys do, because you don't just make it where it's just like, oh, you guys got to go to church. That's how it was when I was growing up.
1: Right.
0: Now it's like, hey, you're doing away with the traditional stuff.
1: Yes, sir.
0: And we're bringing in more value to it, and we're making it exciting for people to want to come.
1: Yes, sir.
0: So my question to you is, how do you transition from moving to the traditional way of life to bringing in the stuff that you guys bring to the table? Like, how did you like look at life and be like, okay, this isn't working, so this is what's gonna work for us? And it's been working for 5 years for you guys.
1: Yes, sir. We just celebrated 500 episodes in February.
0: Let's go.
1: Which is a blessing. And to piggyback off of your dissertation there, we say on the Movement Underground 9.0, you can't redeem people unless you can relate.
2: Come on.
0: Facts,
1: and
0: facts.
1: So one of our foundational pieces is we try to make things relatable by being real.
0: Okay.
1: We ain't living a double life where we one way in church and one way at home. No,
0: okay.
1: This is who we are all the time. My wife is always on 20 all the time. This is come she's been all day, y'all. And so one thing that we've been using our platform to do is to teach people that, you know, it's not even about going to church, because people make it about going to a building. And the Bible calls us to call it out, ecclesia. We are the church. We bring God to the people through our relationships and helping humanity. And so we try to put the onus on individuals to, number one, learn how to learn those morals that you talked about, and then share those morals and those decent things as they move around and build relationships with people. And so we're out of the box. We're out of the building. We like it that people can eat some Captain Crunch while they watching us on Sunday, man, and eat their cereal, but still get love, still get understanding from the Bible from a practical standpoint. We don't make it difficult. We don't make it spooky. We don't make it hardline religious. Listen, God wants us, the Bible says, you're known to be my disciples based on how you love one another. So what we try to do is just treat people, teach people how to treat people so they can be treated the same way.
0: That's what's up.
1: Yes, sir.
0: That's what's up, man. I appreciate you guys doing that. And while we're here, man, we got my amazing co-host in the building with us today. She just popped in with us. Shout out to Nene for coming in the building today, man. How you feeling today, Nene?
3: I'm feeling great, but honestly, after my battles with traffic these last 2 days out in Chicago and coming here, I left an hour early, okay? Oh, how? How? I don't know how I'm still, you know, but... Anyway, guys, I'm here, blessed, grateful to be here, and excited to get into today's episode.
0: So, let's go.
3: Yeah.
0: So while you guys are watching, you guys can always tap into MK Direct Social Live on the podcast. We are streaming live. You can find us on YouTube as well and on Facebook and also other platforms too as well, such as Instagram. MK Direct Social also has a IG page, which is going up in numbers. 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You can find today's episode and any other previous episode on that too as well. With that being said, we do have Dr. Whitley and his wife in the building with us today with the Hip Hop Underground 2.0. They got a great thing going on. And with that being said, we're going to get back into what we have with them, but we're going to take a quick commercial break and go into some music. If you guys are ever wanting to get your music on the radio, please send it to mkdirectsocial@gmail.com. Me, myself, or my co-host will be able to review it. Please make sure that the music is clean, edited, and no derogatory terms, because we're not going to play it. I'm not going to lie to you guys. But just make sure that it's clean music, and then we'll be able to get you on the radio. This is a song from Caprice Maxwell. It's called Gap in Space. I love to listen to R&B music, as long as rap music too as well. But we're going to listen to a little bit of Miss Caprice, Gap in Space. Stay tuned.
4: 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Yeah, it's me.

0: Welcome back to MK Direct Social Live on 104.1 WXRW Studios, man. If you guys are listening in, I want you guys to turn up your dials on the docket. We got a lot of great things going on in the community this week, and we have two pastors with us today, guys. So we got to get ordained. With that being said, man, my co-host has entered the building. She traveled all the way from the windy city of Chicago. So you know she ain't with that bull. I ain't gonna say the last part, but I'm leaving alone. You know what I'm saying? But you know, she came all the way from Chicago, man, just to make it here today, guys. So big props to Nene for getting in today and being available to do this interview with us. As always, man, if you guys know anything about the Underground 9.0, it's not the 2.0, it's the 9.0. You know what I'm saying? They got a lot of great things, man. And they also are on Patreon. So they on Patreon. So if you guys want to subscribe to that and watch all the episodes that they got 500 episodes, guys. 500, not 499, not 222. They got 500 episodes and probably more than that now. Probably way more than that now. See what I'm saying? So they on the move, man. They definitely on the move. They've been in business for about 5 years now. And we just want to continue to talk about all the good stuff that they do in the community, all the good work that they're putting out there, and just talk a little bit about how we can be more connected to God in association to what's going on in our daily lives, because a lot of people need devotion. A lot of people need just an outlet just to talk to. And if that might not be, you know, one of your friends might not be the people, you can always lock into the Underground 9.0, listen to their podcast, get some good insight, and just understand a little bit about day-to-day life and how you can always be a better person. So with that being said, let's get back into this interview. So I guess my question for you guys is, doing the Underground 9.0 show, right? What has been some challenges that have hit you guys? Not necessarily like production and all that stuff.
1: Internet.
0: Right. But what has been some challenges as far as like getting guests on the show, or just like figuring out the content that you guys want to put on the radio and just broadcast and just like getting the message out, in a sense? What has been some challenges for you guys?
2: Come on, doctor.
1: So in the beginning, we were starting, so we were just trying to fill out everything. So we would debrief after every show, and then we'd be like, let's add this. And a lot of people think that we're so non-traditional, but we start off with prayer. Okay. We you know, it's like when you start in the church, they do prayer. We do offering, which we ask, you know, as a donation, or we ask as you want to tie. So we just debriefed and we took some things out. Mm-hmm. I got a segment that's called What You Think, but it was called at first
2: The Tea with Lady T.
1: Yeah, then it was I'm Just Gonna Say It. So it, you know, as we evolve, we change the segments on the show, and I think we're pretty set with our segments right now. We're really, really good, because we have Bless the Mic, which is a teaching segment that he does. I mean, we still have some of the layout of the traditional church. We just put, like, you know how you put a church song, but you give it a beat to it, or you put a hymn, put a beat to the hum. That's all we did. We put a church, we put a twist to it. We still hip hop for humanity. We still hip hop church. What people have to understand, the church is not the building, like my husband said. The church is right here, and so your church go where you go, and so that's what we do.
2: And all our segments, and I'm going to use a negative connotation, but it'll be positive in the end. All of our segment is to manipulate people into, you know, wanting to have healthy relationships, man. We have funny segments. We do Bless the Mic. We do, we started off really the heart of being a support platform for artists, and we've interviewed entrepreneurs, county executives, all kind of people have come. Yourself, which was a great interview. I got some clips coming your way here real soon, too. And so that was our whole mantra. We've always wanted to be a support platform for people. So when we started the podcast originally, it was something that God gave me. He said, I wanted you to be yourself, and everything that you love, I wanted it implemented into this podcast. So I was very conscious as a teenager when hip hop was birthed. So I grew up with hip hop. And so that was one of the things that when I first got born again, they tried to strip that away from me. They made me, they didn't make me. Let me say that wrong. They requested me to throw my record collection away and all that kind of stuff, saying it wasn't healthy. But then God matured me and said, listen, everybody don't have the same weights. Everybody don't have the same issues. Right. And so once we matured, for it. I talked to my wife about it. We started it. We love laughter because the Bible says a merry heart do it like medicine. So we have segments on there that's going to have you rolling and cracking up. She's going to have you rolling and cracking up most of the podcast. I teach on there a little bit. We're very concerned about mental health. And so our brother, Speakeasy, he has a segment on there dealing with the mental health aspect. And then Brad Walker, who is another one of our hosts that that you didn't get to meet that day. She's probably the most churchy out of all of us. And so she prays for the she prays for the people and ministers in that way. We do this thing called the Underground Battle, which we play, people turn in songs and they win the championship and all that kind of stuff. Okay. So it's very diverse, very different. When we first started, some of my pastor friends called me and told me I was going to hell. So I just told them to come on the podcast, and they did, and they had the most fun in church they ever had in their life, as you experienced when you came on there.
1: That's what's up.
0: All right, so I guess my next question would be this then. So handling people that come to you, because you guys are like counselors too in a sense, right?
2: Yes, sir. Yeah, we do counseling.
0: So as far as like the counseling role that you guys have, people that are kind of going through like rough times in life, whether that's financial struggles, family issues, just relationship problems, like how would you handle that situation to just talk to somebody?
2: Well, what we try to do again is make things relatable for people, and I'm gonna be a little bit churchy if that's okay. Since we pass this, there's a scripture that says there's no temptation that has taken you but such as common to man. That word temptation in the Greek has three arms: tests, trials, and attacks. No one is exempt from tests, trials, and attacks. I'm sorry. And so what we try to do is we know that that's an issue for everybody. Find the answers in the Word of God and show them answers, and then make them responsible to be an accountable to those answers. Listen, one thing that's been missing from the church setting for so many years is this thing called application. We've been talking to people and we've been preaching at people, but we haven't given them the means to show them how to do it. And that's what we try to do on the podcast. Give practical tools that, okay, this is how you apply love to your life. This is how you apply, when you say finances, stewardship to your life. We give them the tools to empower themselves, and watch this, let them make the choice, not try to rule over them or lord over them, or God ain't never put you on the full Nelson or chicken wing to make you do anything, brother. So we don't do that neither. So all we try to do is just give healthy information. Sometimes it's just being a shoulder, sometimes it's just being the ear, but we just try to make ourselves accessible and available so people can get what they need so they can move forward in their life.
0: That's good insight. Dr. Wiley, you got anything you want to add to that?
1: Nope. I mean, well, I'll add just a little bit, because me and him, we teach couples, but for women that come to me, I really put it out there first, that letting them know that if you're not going to do what we said, please don't call me back.
0: Yeah, right.
1: And I mean, a lot of people might be like, why she said that? Because a lot of people waste your time and you sit there and keep letting them. I'm not. I got asthma. All these breaths count. Hello.
2: Yes.
1: You know what I'm saying? Yes. So if we done came up with a plan and you ain't tried it, please don't come back. If you tried it and it didn't work, then we can go again and try something else. But if you didn't try the first thing, we talked about, we good.
0: Right. I feel like that's just too general in a sense, because it comes to a lot of people that always ask for advice, but they don't want to take the advice.
1: They just want to be heard.
0: Exactly.
2: And they want attention.
0: Right.
2: Yeah, they just need attention, and we want to make sure they get the right attention. Right. You know, not just we wasting time and we talking in circles and we going in cycles. And this, you know, is synonymous to, we've dealt with a lot of women that have been in domestic violence situations, but we're able to find out kind of in the first counsel with them that they've been going through stuff for a long time, but they're not ready to leave the situation. And so we can advise them to try to move forward. But if they don't leave, we can just pray for them and hope that at some point they wake up and figure it out and get out of that dangerous situation.
0: Definitely feel you on that. So moving forward, from the negative connotation of how do you handle negative situations, positive things that have happened in you guys' life. Let's talk a little bit about that. Obviously, you guys have your 500 episodes up on the podcast now.
2: Mm-hmm.
0: You've had a lot of great guests that have come on the show. I saw Dr. Saquana Taylor on the show.
2: Yeah,
0: saw my people. Boy Alex Nikon's been on the show before. I haven't seen a lot of the guests that you've had on there, but I know you guys have a lot of guests have actually been on the show. So what is your most memorable moment that you've had during the podcast?
2: What was it for you?
1: You gotta go, I'm thinking.
2: Well, I would say probably.
1: I got one.
2: Go ahead.
1: Bishop Hines.
2: That's what I was
1: Bishop
2: gonna Hines. Say too, yeah.
1: When okay. Bishop Hines came, of course, y'all, I did not act like me. and I told him that he had to rap the next time that he came, and he said he would do it to Psalms 23.
0: Mm-hmm. Okay.
1: I said, you gotta stay on beat, though. You gotta flow.
2: Yeah.
1: And so that was really, really a moment for me. Because a lot of guests that come on the show, some of them I don't even know. I learn and fall in love with them when they come on the show. Bishop Hines and my family members grew up together and everything. So it was a little moment to even share with him who my mom was and all this. And it was like, whoa, knew my grandmother. So that was one of the special moments to me. A lot of people like to think of, you know, whoever out of town this. I like to support who we got here.
2: Yeah, I do too. I would say the same, because what Bishop did for us, it was early on when we started. I think Bishop came on our podcast in our second year. And again, we were getting a lot of flack for doing church in the way that we were doing. Right. But Bishop came on there and actually got on the mic and stamped us and said, hey, man, this is the lane that God wants y'all in. So I want y'all to move forward in it. And once Bishop kind of just spoke over us and told us it was good, everybody was like, if Bishop says it's good, it's good now. And so that was a very significant moment. Kelly Kells was a big moment for us when she came on there and got with us.
1: Kelly Kells tomorrow. She got Kelly Kells Day.
2: Yeah.
0: So September. That was big. It's her birthday month.
2: Yeah. So that was probably two of the county executive who's soon to be the governor. David Crawley. He's been on there with us hanging out, and we tried to get him to rap a little bit too, but he didn't go for it. But we've had some good fun on our podcast with the people, because it's just been a light in the dark.

0: together. Yeah. You know what I'm saying? But I found a couple of Jay-Z songs.
1: Okay.
0: And one of his songs is you know, Life is Hard. So it's a hard knock life, right?
2: Yeah.
0: So I found this beat, right?
1: You found the beat?
0: So this for you.
1: Okay.
0: Is you ready for it?
1: Stay ready.
2: Right, stay
0: let's
2: ready.
0: Do it. Let's do it. Go ahead and play this for you for the one time. Go ahead and take it off of mute.
2: Yeah. I got you, Lady T. One and only hip hop church in the nation, your people. Moving on.

0: Cotty's clowning us on here.
1: Let's go. That's good, Cotty.
0: That's good, Cotty. Thank you, sir.
1: She definitely went crazy, y'all, man. If y'all want to tap into the Underground 9.0 podcast, man, y'all can find them on Facebook, heavily on Facebook as well. You guys got IG too as well or not?
0: Yeah, we IG. So we moved to the Patreon app about 2 years ago. So we're exclusively on Patreon. It's a $9 subscription.
1: Okay.
0: But every third week of the month, we go on Facebook, YouTube, and we're live on all social media platforms. So we Movement Underground 9.0 IG, TikTok as well, Facebook, Dr. Tony Willie Jr., Dr. Letitia Whitley, and Movement Underground 9.0 on Facebook as well. 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
1: Patreon, man, that's the way to go, y'all. 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We'll be able to get your music out there and make sure it is clean, safe from derogatory terms, and we'll get you on the radio. It's free, guys. It is free, free, free. So before we get into that, message to the youth. It's a lot of kids out there troubled, and we just had the NGL Hood Spelling Bee, Neighborhood Spelling Bee. We got a lot of events going on. Hill to Hood, it was August 29th.
0: Yes, sir.
1: And they had a couple events before that, too, as well. There's been a lot of back-to-school gift backs. There's been that huge incident that happened at State Fair just a while back, mm-hmm. where, you know, the kids just went chaotic, in a sense. They didn't have anything to do. They didn't have resources, so they found something to do, and it was not the right thing to do.
0: Yes, sir.
1: You know what I'm saying?
0: Yes, sir.
1: So with that being said, like, what would be your message to the youth, inspiring them to be better or to be greater?
0: Well, I would probably start with the adults, and we teach this a lot on our podcast. Unfortunately, irresponsible men birth independent women, and we know that women have had to take that as a badge of honor, but God didn't intend for them to be independent. He wanted them to be interdependent with a structure of order and family. So it's a term in the Greek called storge, means parental love, and that parental love is so important that God said, I'm going to take two people to give it to one child.
1: Right.
0: And so when that's not there and something is missing, then you're going to have some issues with our young people. So I would start with the adults and saying we need to be more responsible for being present in their lives and being healthy in their lives. So the Bible says the seed reproduces after its own kind.
1: Right.
0: And so when that seed is not there, or that presence is not there, we're going to have these issues. And for the young people, you get to, the Bible talks about training a child in the way he should go. When he is old, he should not depart. But we also have to understand that some parents cannot be responsible for the choices of their children. Some children just getting out here just doing what they want to do and just kind of going crazy. And so we want to make those young people accountable as well. But the best way to make them accountable is this thing called love. The Bible says love covers a multitude of issues, a multitude of sins and misfortunates. And so what you're doing, what we're trying to do, which is amazing, and I don't mean to get off track too much, but this was known as a geographical area from a spiritual standpoint. It was actually called the bloodshed of division because there's so much division here. We've seen that. So to see organizations really come together in unity, because where there is unity, God commands his blessings over those people. So what you're doing, what we're trying to do, shout out to Von Mays and T.T. Ferenderbrooks and all the people that we've associated with on the podcast. I think that's the answer, not so much talking to these kids no more, but actually showing them what unity and what love looks like from an adult standpoint, so they can be drawn to that.
1: That's fire. That's fire. That's good. You have anything to add to that at all? Or
2: what I'm supposed to say after
0: Come
2: that?
0: On,
2: I mean,
0: you
2: I
0: say
2: got
0: something. You always
2: say,
0: got something to say after that. Yeah, you always do.
2: So if I had to really teach or really say something to the youth, I would tell them that nobody's exempt from being told how to do things right. Nobody's exempt from being told the right direction. As adults, we're still learning. These kids get to the point where you can't tell them anything, but they'll listen to TikTok, but not an adult.
1: Right.
2: You mentioned that there is nothing to do. They didn't have nothing to do. That's because they didn't choose.
1: Right.
2: It's even like these adults. Ain't nothing to do in Milwaukee. All you got to do is open up and find out. You just named a lot of events and a lot of things.
0: Follow this radio show.
2: There's so many different things, even for the children to do. It's not they ain't got nothing to do. They don't want to do what's out here to do.
1: Thanks.
2: And that's the thing. So it's not even, you know, we have resources. We have things out here. And at the end of the day, the children that's doing these things are the children that literally, you know, they're choosing, and they have that mentality that I don't want to do nothing good. Because all it takes is a choice, just like it is for us. Mm-hmm. And I'm saying that because I have four teenagers that did they chose and done their own thing. And, you know, I don't play that rebuttal if you want to. Listen, I'm old school.
0: Yeah.
2: Listen.
0: Yeah.
2: And so I had to go through my challenges with them. But because I talked to them, and I'm not saying parents is not talking to them, because just like my husband said, we talking to them. It really, really gets me when people be like, it's the mama, it's the daddy. You was there? You was with them? Because I know a lot of mamas and daddies that didn't teach their kids to do. I'm one of them. My child did something that I didn't teach them to do. Right. And I wish you would say it was the mama. It's going to be the mama go get you. Cause,
0: right.
2: And we have to be careful with that. Mm-hmm. Because at a certain age, you're responsible for your own.
1: Right.
0: Mm-hmm.
2: And we putting these parents responsible for these children or grown children,
1: right,
2: that's making these choices. That's mm-hmm. what they're choosing. So right. If I had to say something, I would just be real with them and let them know, ain't nobody exempt.
1: Right.
2: I can get told right and get told what to do. I gotta apologize because they think that they are exempt.
0: Yeah,
1: that makes a lot of sense. Man, deep words, man. Deep words, deep words, guys. So before I go into this quick break real quick, I got one more follow-up question just to add to that in a sense. So I guess what I want to ask is this. So being that the parents are not to blame, and some, you know, social media and the outside world influences have to deal with kids and their involvement and how mm-hmm. they do their daily activities and what their choices are and, you know, decisions that they make in their life, in a sense. Like, how would you deal with a household that, like, say for example, they're in the city of Milwaukee, it's heavily women biased.
0: Yes, sir.
1: But I don't say that in a negative way.
0: No, I hear you.
1: I say that as far as like for like people that are like low income, you know, they got Section 8. They don't allow the fathers to be in the household.
0: Mm-hmm.
1: So with that being said, it gives kind of like a negative connotation on having the father in the household.
0: Yes, sir.
1: And then the job, like kind of like the scene, is not profitable for people to make a lot of money. So they end up doing a lot of other things, deciding, you know, selling drugs or whatever the situation
0: yes,
1: is. And then that kind of lands them in bad situations like jail or in the grave
0: mm-hmm.
1: and, you know, stuff like that. So I guess my main question would be, like, how do you talk to somebody, a child that is living in Section 8 and mm-hmm. that only has his mother and then, you know, the mother's side of the family, as opposed to not being able to get in contact with his yeah. father's side, you know?
0: Come on.
2: First, I would talk to the child and explain, do they understand what they're doing? But I mean, understand the situation that they're in. Because a lot of children don't even know that they on Section 8. I know they mama getting stamped. So right. notice, I was getting stamped and my kids thought I was rich.
1: Yeah.
2: I was like, I know you lying.
0: Yeah.
2: Rich where? But because I presented it and they never seen this or they never had to see that, they didn't know. And so if I had to talk to a child, which... And because you made this question, because like I said, some children don't know. As right. parents, we make it seamless and they don't even understand what
0: yeah.
2: we're going through.
0: Yeah.
2: So to the child that is aware and to the child that does not want to do this, the first thing I would say was get an education.
0: Mm-hmm.
2: Get an education behind you. And the reason I say that is because a lot of these children and a lot of these teenagers is growing up that is not making it and they're not having it because, and then they got a result to this, is because they made bad choices, because they didn't go to college, because they didn't get a trade. They ain't got to go to college. My child told me he ain't going to go to college. Two of them. I said, you going to do a trade? They act like they ain't want to do it. I said, oh, in order to be somebody in life, you either go back to school.
1: Right.
2: How many people go back to school? 20, 30, 40, yeah. 50, 60, 70, 80.
0: I did.
2: It was a lady
0: yeah.
2: in my class was 90.
1: Yeah.
2: You know what I'm saying?
1: That's
2: school don't have an age limit on it.
0: Yeah.
2: School don't have an age limit on it. A trade right. don't have an age limit on it. Or go be an entrepreneur.
1: Yeah.
2: Do something.
1: Yeah.
2: I tell my kids this all the time. You might know what you might think this is what you want to go to college for, but when you get there, it might become your hobby.
1: Right.
2: We have to research these things. Teach these kids to research what you want to do before you get it in it. Not researching it as in how to do it. No, also research it to see if it is going to be able to provide you
0: your
2: living.
0: Yeah.
2: We going out here getting jobs that we can't even. My husband said this the other day. We robbing Peter to pay Paul. No, we robbing Peter and Paul. Ain't nobody getting paid.
0: Ain't nobody getting
2: it. Ain't nobody getting it. So yeah. If I had to talk to the child, I would say education is the key. After education, trade or more
1: right.
2: education.
1: Right.
2: Research the trade or the education to find out, is this something that's going to pay my bills?
1: Mm-hmm.
2: Understand that your what you want to do might be your hobby. I'm being so real, y'all. It is a low percentage of people that get up and go to work and actually love it.
0: Yeah.
2: What you love is the paycheck.
0: Yeah, right. Yeah.
2: You don't even like clocking in. Yeah. We just want the check, and if we show up a couple times, and it's sad because people, we'll get off work because we sick or something, and then you realize, this ain't what I really want to do.
0: Right.
2: So that's what I would do.
0: And to the bridge what Dr. Lady T is saying, we've noticed in our time in raising our own young people and being very involved with the youth that this generation is different, man. They ain't so much about talk. They need to see it.
2: Come on.
1: Right.
0: And then I want to bridge this in this way, Cardi. I'm going to go back to the origin. The origin is when you're dealing with a mom that had to raise kids by themselves, food stamps and all that kind of stuff. When men step back on the scene as yourself, you were very animate to leave our studio on that Sunday because you had to go take care of your babies. You was doing something with your kids. And so when I met my wife and she, you know, it was a package deal, and I don't do the step parent thing. I ain't no stepping nothing. I don't want no kids stepping on me, and I ain't gonna step on them. Brother, than my kids, they're my babies. And so what I noticed is that and if I can speak from a cultural standpoint, black men are stepping back up to the plate now. And that's what's really going to bring healing for men stepping in and guiding and covering, providing and protecting for these families. And watch this. Kids need to see that love before they hear that love. We can talk to them till we blew in the face. When I married her and we took on our family, her kids saw and my kids saw, okay, this is a man that's here to take care of my mom and take care of us. And so it wasn't no battle. It wasn't no fight. It wasn't no scruffing around going back and forth, because they understood when they seen real love, they received it, and it wasn't a hard thing to do.
2: We was leaving Walmart yesterday, day four yesterday, and we were holding hands walking to the car, and there was three young ladies. They probably was maybe 19 to 26. He was like, oh my god, y'all look so happy and so beautiful together. I was like, thank you.
0: People need to see love.
2: People need to see that.
0: They need to see it.
3: So love makes the world go around.
0: Yes. I was waiting for you to get in your car.
3: Here I am for the last 5 minutes. I don't know. Sometimes I just need to find that perfect, you know what I'm saying? But the world needs love. We need so much love nowadays. And just, it's so sad with social media and the new generation.
0: Yes.
3: It's like, it's hard. Like, where is the love? And it's like, I feel like as a young person, I'm, what am I like? You're like 13. 7 years my senior.
1: What, right? You were 14?
3: I'm not 14. I would not be here if I was 14, y'all. Anyway,
2: and
3: I'm
2: young.
1: I'm young
3: and up and coming, and I've, you know, like you guys were saying, it's like these kids, it's like you need to find something that you love, but it's like, where is that direction? Like this, I just started doing this last year, and I'm like, where am I going at this, you know? It's something that I know I was made for, and I'm very passionate about, and I'm very grateful for it, but it's like, where is it going? I feel like the path of figuring out like where you're going in life, especially as a youth, and it never stops. Because as you get older, your life could change.
1: Exactly.
3: Overnight. You could be moving states overnight and not even know it.
2: With the right promotion and the right deal, absolutely. When you said, what do the children do? We start when they're young, y'all. Mm. You don't ask them what do they do. But I love what my brother did with my nieces. He put them in everything that NPS had, those weekend recreation. Yeah, recreation. Mm. They did beading. They did sewing. They did cooking. They did all these things, not to see what you like, to see what did you like by trying these things.
0: Right.
2: You know, we'll see somebody be like, I don't like that. You ain't even tried it. And so how do you know, do you like it? And the biggest thing we say, how do you like it if you haven't tasted it? Mm. And so we need to smell, taste, and do these things to these children. That's so that good, they man. Are open up to different things. If the child ain't, a child won't play an instrument if they've never been introduced to one. If they never had the opportunity at school to play. I played the flute. And then with a recorder. But as an adult, I wanted to play the piano. So when I got pregnant with my second child, I took piano lessons.
0: Yep.
1: That's what's up.
2: And I wanted to play. And I started off with Mary Had a Little Lamb.
0: and then lastly, Cardi, and this is a challenge to the parents. Do you have the zeal and the strength to be more consistent in social media? Mm. do you have the zeal and the strength and spend quality time with your children that they're not consumed, that all you see is with their phone in their face? There was a time when we were coming up that, you know, we ate dinner together as a family. Right, that's not right. happening no more. And that's right. when we debriefed and found out what happened at school, if our kids was being bullied, all that kind of stuff. We need more quality community time right within our homes. Nice. You know, the Bible says charity starts at home. And so are you serving your family first so your family then can serve the neighborhood and community?
1: I definitely agree with you. And with that being said, we're going to take a quick segment off of this, guys. But as always, man, we'll be right back with it. And then we got some game questions with Nene and our guest today. We will lock in with some funny games. But we got a song by my boy Don Allen, 3004. If always, if you guys want to get your music on the radio, again, it is mkdirectsocial@gmail.com to submit your music to. 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Click on that blue little alien guy, man. He's going to take you real far. You can watch today's episode and any other previous episode on the docket. With that being said, let's get into this song.

0: 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And we are right back on MK Direct Social Live, 104.1 WXRW Studios. And with that being said, man, we got our guests of honor in the building, man. They run the underground, the Hip Hop Underground 9.0 podcast. You can follow them on Patreon, Facebook, Instagram, on all social media websites. And before we get into this next little segment, I'm going to let Nene go ahead and take over. Nene, how you feeling today?
1: I'm doing great. I'm very happy to have y'all on this episode, you know. A lot of it was just me listening, sitting back and listening.
2: Yes,
1: you know,
2: ma'am.
1: I'm all about getting that wisdom every way and anytime you can. You know, it's really important to always be able to grasp it and just have it around you. So thank you guys for coming on the show today.
2: Yes, ma'am.
1: So we're going to start with the Never Have I Ever game. So we don't have a lot of time left. And I'm not going to try to be too crazy with you guys, but, you know, I got a couple more for y'all. So let's start with, how long have you guys been together?
2: 15, almost 15 now.
1: Let's 15 go. Years.
2: Yeah.
1: Okay, so let's start off with the never have I ever forgotten an important date or anniversary.
0: Oh,
3: Never.
1: Never.
3: Never? No.
1: Impressive.
2: Never.
3: Absolutely. Girl, I'll be counting down. It's coming.
1: I love that. When is your anniversary?
2: March 29th.
1: Aww.
2: March 29th, yeah. And then our birthdays are right behind us, so we just be celebrating for like 2 months straight.
0: So you guys are Aries?
2: Yeah, we
3: are. Aries.
2: She's a Taurus. Okay. Yeah. She's a Taurus. Yeah. Mm.
1: And y'all have never forgotten each other's birthdays?
2: Nah.
1: Okay.
2: Jesus.
3: Girl.
2: We trying to stay safe. What you talking about?
3: Never ever forget the birthday, y'all.
2: Yeah.
1: Never ever forget the birthday.
3: Uh-uh.
1: Important keynote. One time, one of my friends I was friends with a long, long time ago, he told me that he couldn't be in a relationship because he kept forgetting birthdays.
2: Oh, no, you can't do that.
1: Oh, this and that. And I'm like, oh, no.
3: You got a phone. Put in a reminder
2: yeah,
3: or something.
2: Especially
1: right. That's
2: technology.
1: What I told him. Like, there's no excuse.
3: Nope.
1: All right. So here's another one. Never have I ever pretended to remember someone's name, even if I forgot it.
2: Yes. It just happened yesterday.
3: Yes.
2: Happened yesterday. And when I tried to play it off when I introduced my wife to him, I was hoping he was going to say his name, but he didn't. So when we was walking away, I was like, what is his name? I was like, babe, I don't remember what his name is.
3: I'd be like, babe, this my boo, this my husband.
2: We just play it off.
1: It's like I'm big on faces too. Faces, not names for me.
0: Facts.
1: It's too much information up here.
3: I'm big on nicknames.
2: Yeah, we'll give somebody a nickname just to make up for the name we don't know.
3: Cardi the only one that didn't get no nickname.
2: He sure did. We didn't give him a nickname.
3: Cause he's Cardi.
2: He
3: not Cardi. Like Cardi B. Yeah. So it's Cardi.
2: Yeah.
1: It's Cardi.
3: Yeah. 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
8: 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Hi friends, and welcome to OWL on the Air. OWL stands for Older, Wiser, Local, and this is your host, Amy Therese. OWL is a public service program created by the Jazz Gallery Center for the Arts here in the lovely River West neighborhood of Milwaukee, Wisconsin. The OWL program's sole purpose is to entertain, educate, and enrich the lives of older adults, roughly 50 and up, with a wide variety of topics. And we are funded in part by Bader Philanthropies, so always a big, big thanks to Bader for their continued generosity and support, as well as a big thank you to River West Radio for allowing us to stay together in this very special way on the air. And friends, today we have another beautiful music and poetry compilation by Karen Beaumont. And this one is about the poetry of Danusha Lamaris, surrounded by a variety of music. The lineup goes like this. Balad.

Ronda de las Promesas by Karen Beaumont and performed on Organetto by Olivia Sarasola. Pianese. Portatori di Sogni for piano by Carlotta Ferrari. Small Kindnesses. Beyond for choir and viola by Carson Kumin. Eve, after. Reiko for toy piano, written and performed by Karen Beaumont. Nightbird. Zen on the Wing for flute and saxophone by Carl Henning. Nothing Wants to Suffer. Adante for harpsichord and viola. Da Gamba by C.P.E. Bach and performed by Charlie Rasmussen and Sean Cleave. Thank you to Danusha Lamaris for sharing her poetry with us, and to the musicians and composers who shared their music. Enjoy the show, folks.

Peonies. What are these strangers sitting on the table in their ruffled colors? They open, close, open, emit the scent of cracked pepper and honey. Magnetic punctuation marks at which to pause. Pink commas against the green scrub. I would trade 10 goats for 1 whiff of peonies opening in a vase. An ancient proverb says, you should not let a woodpecker see you plucking a peony, lest it peck out your eyes. We are afraid of happiness. Peonies are to loneliness what wind is to the trees. Are they animal, mineral, vegetable? They move as the sun moves. When I brought them home, they were dark. Now, whisper, balletic tool. They are not diminished, even as they turn to smoke.

Small kindnesses. I've been thinking about the way when you walk down a crowded aisle, people pull in their legs to let you go by. Or how strangers still say, bless you, when somebody sneezes. A leftover from the bubonic plague. Don't die, we are saying. And sometimes when you spill lemons from your grocery cart, someone else will help you pick them up. Mostly, we don't want to harm each other. We want to be handed our cup of coffee hot and to say thank you to the person handing it. To smile at them and for them to smile back. For the waitress to call us honey when she sets down the bowl of clam chowder and for the driver in the red pickup truck to let us pass. We have so little of each other now. So far from tribe and fire, only these brief moments of exchange. What if they are the true dwelling of the holy? These fleeting temples we make together when we say, here, have my seat. Go ahead, you first. I like your hat.

Eve after? Did she know there was more to life than lions licking the furred ear of lambs, fruit trees dropping their fat bounty, the years droning on without argument? Too much quiet is never a good sign. Isn't there always something itching beneath the surface? What could she say? The larder was filled, and they were beautiful, their bodies new as the day they were made. Each morning the same flowers broke through the rich soil, the birds sang, again in perfect pitch. It was only at night when they lay together in the dark that it was almost palpable, the vague sadness unnamed. Foolishness, betrayal, call it what you will. What a relief to feel the weight fall into her palm, and after, not to pretend any more that the terrible calm was paradise.

Nightbird, hear me. Sometimes thunder is just thunder. The dog barking is only a dog. Leaves fall from the trees because the days are getting shorter. By which I mean not the days we have left, but the actual length of time given the tilt of the earth and the distance from the sun. My nephew used to see a therapist who mentioned that, at play, he sank a toy ship and tried to save the captain. Not, he said, that we want to read anything into that. Who can read the world? Its paragraphs of cloud, the alphabets of dust. Just now, a nightbird outside my window made a single plaintive cry that wafted up between the trees. Not, I'm sure, that it was meant for me.

Nothing wants to suffer. Nothing wants to suffer, not the wind as it scrapes itself against the cliff, not the cliff being eaten slowly by the sea. The earth does not want to suffer the rough tread of those who do not notice it. The trees do not want to suffer the axe, nor see their sisters felled by root rot, mildew, rust. The coyote in its den, the puma stalking its prey, these too want ease and a tender animal in the mouth to take their hunger. An offering, one hopes, made quickly and without much suffering. The chair mourns an angry sitter, the lamp a scalded moth, a table the weight of years of argument. We know this, though we forget. Not the shark nor the tiger, fanged as they are, nor the womb, content in its windowless world of soil and stone, not the stone resting in its riverbed, the riverbed gazing up at the stars. Least of all the stars, ensconced in their canopy, looking down at us all, their offspring, scattered so far beyond reach.

0: You've been listening to Owl on the Air, which is a program out of the Jazz Gallery Center for the Arts. Friends, if you're interested in getting involved, helping out our nonprofit, you can go to our website, jazzgallerycenterforarts.org, and scroll to Get Involved, and under that you will find that you can either or donate, become a member, or volunteer. Thank you so much.
1: There are heroines and heroes wherever we look. For example, planting trees, helping others, or writing a book. Like many before them and many to come, you and I are having our day in the sun. Yes.

Greetings. 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This is the Michael Graham Show, Sports Plus. I am Michael Graham, your host. I am also known as Lasana Mohamed Abdiel. The Michael Graham Show, Sports Plus, is brought to you by Sports International. Today is September 3rd, 2026. And here's what's going on in the world of sports and beyond. But remember, I report sports news. I do not make sports news. Just in case somebody listening have a discrepancy with the report. If you heard the beginning of the show tonight, you heard my last week's show. We had some little technical difficulties, but we're going to straighten that out. But I am on the air right now live. And here we go. We always start out with breaking news. That is, if we have some breaking news. And I have some interesting breaking news, bad and good. It depends on who hears it and depends on who you are. I want to be careful how I say this. To me, this is good news. I do not want violence on anybody. And I do not want somebody to suffer. But sometimes people get what they deserve. And this is what I got. Sean Grayson, the white racist Illinois cop who shot Sonya Massey and was convicted, has died in jail. He died Sunday, August 23rd, supposedly of stage four colon cancer. So again, Sean Grayson, I'm sure you remember him, the white male cop who shot the black woman in the face. She called the police saying that there was somebody in her backyard, some prowler. They came there. She was in the kitchen. She had a pot in her hand, washing dishes, and he said she was going to throw some hot grease on him, and he shot her. Anyway, Sean Grayson has died of colon cancer, supposedly. Now, I don't think he did, but I have no proof of that, but I'm going to get to the facts. I think he died of something else. He might have committed suicide. Anyway, his family was trying to get him out, and unfortunately, they said, do the crime. You have to do the time. Okay, is an update on the Nolan Wells case. The Nolan Wells case is this. Here's what's going on. There's still a official and unofficial and independent, rather, investigation taking place. There are all kinds of accusations, death threats, lawsuits. It's a complete mess. But I will keep my listeners up to date and posted as time goes along. I'm just going to follow that case to the very end. Okay. I'm going to do a commentary tonight. I generally don't do commentaries, but most of the time I do not do commentaries, but I have to do a commentary tonight on this show, particularly regarding this subject. Some of you may have seen or heard about the parent who tripped this little boy. His kids was playing a football game, and this little boy, he's 9 years old. He was about to make a touchdown. A parent from the opposing team went out and tripped the little boy before he went in and scored a touchdown. So what I'm going to talk about is these parents interfering at kids' sporting events. Now, here's a grown man, 30, 40 years old, whatever. Here's a nine-year-old boy, thrill of his life, intercepts the ball, running down court to score a touchdown. The opposing player, just chasing him is the man's father. I guess he got so overcome with emotion, he ran out and tripped the boy, said he wouldn't make the touchdown. And then he says he did it. He said because he didn't want anybody to get hurt. Well, when you play football, you're more likely going to get hurt. Anyway, my whole point of this is that you have these delusional parents. You got two kinds of parents. You got delusional parents thinking that their son, if you play basketball, they think their son is going to be Kareem Abdul-Jabbar, Kobe Bryant, Dr. J. If they box, they think they're going to be Muhammad Ali. If they play tennis, they think they're going to be Jimmy Connors or Serena Williams. So you have the delusional parents who think that way. And some of these parents, they live their life through their kids. There's nothing wrong with having ambitions for your kids, but your kids got to want that. If you got your kids in a violent activity, he's likely going to get hurt. Then you have these crazy parents. That's parents number two. These parents that go out on the basketball court, football court, a football field, and interfere the game. Like the man tripped the little boy running to make a touchdown. The man a few, I think it was last year, a white parent, male parent,
ranting little boy stole the ball from his son, dribbling down court, get ready to make a layup, and he goes out there and he grabs him, throws him down before he could make the layup. Of course, the boy's father, the boy he threw down, father went out in the court and beat him down, and rightfully so. So basically, these kind of parents, these delusional parents, and these parents who do commit these kind of infractions, they're crazy. Plain and simple, they're crazy. And they should be charged with a felony when you do that, rather than write him a ticket and he's banned from games. Any parent, any adult who's at a sporting event who goes onto the court, the field, and interferes with it and potentially can harm the kid, they should be charged with a felony. I'm going to go more into this later, but that is absolutely crazy. Oh, delusional and crazy parents, that's what they are. Okay, let's take it on home. Brewers update. Tuesday, September 1st, Brewers 9, Cubs 4. On Wednesday, September 2nd, Brewers 9, Cubs 5. And today, so far, I have no score. Game is in progress right now. All games are played in Chicago. Next up, the Brewers play the Reds. Cincinnati Reds in a three-game series this weekend. Friday, Saturday, and Sunday. Friday, July, that's the 5th. Friday, Saturday, and Sunday. I'm getting a little tongue-tied here. Anyway, all those games are played in Cincinnati. Okay, here's where the Brewers stand. The Brewers are currently in first place in the NL Central. Have the best record in all of baseball. Their record is 87-53. Okay, here's your September sports calendar. In the month of September, there is only one, and I repeat, only one official sporting event that takes place that just supersedes all other sporting events in the month of September, and that is the U.S. Open Tennis Tournament. All right. Okay, let's get you all caught up to date on with the baseball division leaders. Let's go start with the AL. AL East, Rays, Tampa Bay Rays, 83-56. AL Central, White Sox, 73-66. And the AL West, Astros, 71-69. Okay, let's go out east. The National League, Braves, they're in first place at 83-57. The National League West, the Dodgers, of course, 82-57. And the National League Central Division, the Milwaukee Brewers, has a record of 87-53. It's the best in all of baseball, all of Major League Baseball. Okay, let's get you caught up with the WNBA. Can't forget our ladies. And here's what I got. The leaders, the Eastern Conference leader is the Indiana Fever. Their record is 26-14. And out west, the conference leader is the Minnesota Lynx, and their record is 31-9. All right. I am going to do a special report on being that this is the month of September, and being that the biggest sporting event in the month of September is the U.S. Open Tennis Tournament. And this is a special report on the U.S. Open Tennis Tournament, and this is what I have. The U.S. Open is also known as the West Side Tennis Club or Forest Hills. So when somebody says the U.S. Open, but if they say the West Side Tennis Club or they say Forest Hills, they're talking about the U.S. Open. It is the fourth of four major tennis tournaments, or also known as Grand Slams. The other three are the Australian Open, the French Open, and Wimbledon. It started in 1881, which is 146 years ago. It started in Forest Hills, New York. It is currently plays in Queens, New York, Flushing Meadows Park, home of the National Tennis Center, and it's been there since 1978 to the present. The format is single elimination. There are 256 players, 128 men, and 128 women. The surface they play on is called a hard court or acrylic. And the number of rounds that they play are 7 rounds: first round, second round, third round, fourth round, quarterfinal, semifinals, and championship match, which is the final. The amount of prize money that the winner wins is $5 million, $5,500,000. Defending champion of the women is Aryna Sabalenka, and defending champion of the men is Carlos Alcaraz. Major networks that will be airing and televising the U.S. Open are ABC and ESPN. The dates that the U.S. Open will be played is August 23rd to September 13th, which is taking place right now. And lastly, who is the most beloved and respected champion at the U.S. Open? That is Jimmy Connors. He is the most loved, respected, feared, and sometimes hated player of the U.S. Open of all time. In fact, his nickname is Mr. U.S. Open. Okay.
I'm going to do a athlete profile, or what I call player profile. And this is a very significant person. This is on Althea Gibson. Althea Gibson, for those of you who do not know, I'm getting tongue-tied tonight. For those of you who do not know who Althea Gibson is, Althea Gibson is the first black woman to win a major tennis championship. But put it to you more succinctly, such that you understand, Althea Gibson was the Serena Williams of the 1950s. Here's a player profile on the great Althea Gibson. Althea Gibson was born August 25th, 1927, in Silver, North Carolina. Her parents is named David Gibson. My mother's Annie Gibson. Her siblings is Millie, Annie. Her sisters are Millie, Annie, and Lillian. Her brother is Daniel, and she's the oldest of four siblings. Okay, oldest of five siblings, I may say. Okay, she moved to New York. They moved to New York from North Carolina when she was 5 years old. She started playing tennis when she was 12 years old. She learned, trained, and was instructed at the Cosmopolitan Tennis Club in New York City, also by the ATA, which is American Tennis Association. So when you hear that term, hear the letters ATA, that means American Tennis Association. That was a black organization. It was a black tennis organization because blacks were not allowed to be not allowed to play and participate in the USTA, at least at that time, as the story goes. Her high school she attended is Williston High School in North Carolina. The college she attended was Florida A&M. She majored in physical education, and she got a degree in physical education. The championships that she won, the major championships that she won are the French Open she won at 1956. She won Wimbledon in 1957 and 58. She won the U.S. Open in 1957 and also 1958. I had the blessing to be able to see Althea Gibson win the U.S. Open in 1958. I attended the event with my grandmother. It was the thrill of my life, so I did see her play, even though I had nosebleed seats when I was a little kid, but I did see Althea Gibson play. And I did get a chance to meet her when I became an adult one time at the U.S. Open some years later. Okay, the total number of major championships she won is five. I did the math on her in terms of what the kind of money she would make, because back at that time, when she played professional tennis, they were not making the kind of money that they're making now. So I did a little bit of research on that, and had she been paid the kind of money that the players make now, she would have ended her career, she would at least had $17 million in prize money. Okay, she retired from playing professional tennis in 1959. Some of the things that she did after she played tennis, she was a tennis instructor, she was a physical education teacher, she was an actress, she was a writer, she was athletic director at a college, and she also ran for New Jersey State Senate. She wrote a book, her autobiography is called Always Wanted to Be Somebody, and she also wrote an autobiography called Something to Live For. There are statues of her, there are two statues of her. Wow, two statues. You're lucky to get one. She has two. One of the statues is in Newark, New Jersey, and the other one is on the grounds of the U.S. Open Tennis Tournament. She was inducted into the Tennis Hall of Fame in 1971. That is an athlete profile on the great Althea Gibson. Okay, I have some questions that come into the studio. And I'm going to try to run through these questions quick. I'm a little pressed for time tonight. This is what I have. Person wants to know. First question, person wants to know. Michael, what do you think of parents? Oh, God, I knew this was coming. What do you think of parents who run on the field or court during a kid's game or during a sporting event and trips, interferes, or tackles the kid? What do I think of that? I have two words for people who do stuff like that. The crazy and sick. Go out and tackle a little boy. He's playing football. You tackle him because you don't want him to score a touchdown against your son. It's crazy. It's cowardly, too. A grown man go out in the field and tackle and trip a little 9-year-old boy. And a woman did it, too. They tripped a 6-year-old boy. In fact, he tackled him. Don't get me started. Some language I want to use, but I can't use it on the air. But I think you know what I mean.
Because if that were me, if that was my son or my daughter, he did that too, I know I'd be going to jail. Okay, next question. What do you think of the baseball pitch clock? Okay, here's what I think of the baseball pitch clock. Baseball, tennis, and golf are sports that are non-time sports. They don't have quarters like first quarter, second quarter, third quarter, and halftime. So you can't take a natural sport like that, that's a non-time sport, and apply time to it. It goes against the nature of the game. Okay, next question wants to know. Was the World Cup a complete success? I wouldn't say it was a complete success. It was success, but it wasn't a complete success. It was a commercial success financially and as far as the fan attendance and television viewership. But it had some flaws to it. And particularly when they wouldn't let certain players in the country, wouldn't let certain referees in the country. And it got to be a mess. And, of course, you know, that came from 45, and I don't like to say that lowlife's name on my show. Anyway, next question. Person wants to know, soccer is a global sport, but not that big in the United States. Why? Well, the reason why soccer is not that big in the United States is because it's not an American sport. You know, basketball, football, and baseball are our main sports here. No other sport is going to overtake that, and that includes soccer. Think somebody going to watch a soccer game over the Super Bowl, or over the NBA Finals, or over the World Series? I don't think so. Okay, next question. Person wants to know, who is currently the best player in Major League Baseball? That would be Ohtani. That would be Jorge. That would be that would definitely be Ohtani. Period. The end. Okay. What I'm going to do now, people, I'm going to cut those questions a little bit short, and I am going to I can get a couple more in. Person wants to know here, who was the all-time what pitcher is the all-time pitcher that won the most games? That would be Cy Young. Cy Young won 511, appropriately so. And how many teams are there in Major League Baseball? There are 30 teams, 6 divisions, 2 leagues, 26-player roster, and 180 players. So I think I got everything all in, and I think I do. Okay. Now, here's some birthdays of the month. These are athletes and people that was born in the month of September, and this is what I got. Rocky Marciano, former heavyweight champion of the world, September 1st. The great Guy Rogers, played for the Bucks, also September 1st. Jimmy Connors, my man. James Scott Connors, Jimbo, the great tennis player. Jimmy Connors was born September the 2nd. Big Bob Lanier, September 10th. Arnold Palmer, Arnie! September 10th, Bear Bryant, September 10th, Tom Landry, September 11th, Jesse Owens, born September 12th, Elgin Baylor, the great Laker, September 16th, Rosie Cassell, September 16th, Maureen Conley, Little Mo, September 17th, Phil Jackson, yes, the great Phil Jackson. Phil Jackson was born on September 17th, Sidney Weeks, the great forward for UCLA's basketball team, Sidney Wicks was born on September 19th. And also, Arnold Red Auerbach, the great Red Auerbach, was born on September 20th. Mean Joe Green, September 24th. Jim McKay, September 24th. Bob McAdoo, the Dude, September 25th. My main man, if somebody would ask me who's my favorite basketball player of all time, one I most respect, one I most love, that is Lucius Allen. Lucius Allen's birthday is September 26th. He is a very dear friend of mine. I love him like a father and like a big brother. So, Lucius, this is for you. Your birthday is September 26th. Happy birthday. I love you, man. And former heavyweight champion of the world, Max Schmeling, was born on September 28th. And the great Serena Williams, her birthday is September 26th. Got a couple more minutes here. We can get a couple more birthdays in. These are people who are not athletes that was born in the month of September. And they are Raquel Welch. Rocky, the great Raquel Welch. Ooh, she's beautiful. Raquel Welch was born September 5th. Peter Lawford of the Rat Pack was born September the 7th. Lauren Bacall. Ooh, Lauren. Ooh, she's so pretty. Lauren Bacall, September 16th. John Coltrane, the great John Coltrane,
John Coltrane, great jazz musician, played a soprano saxophone, alto for tenor saxophone. Was born September 23rd. Ed Sullivan, yes. Ed Sullivan was born, it's going to be a really big show. Ed Sullivan was born on September 28th. And lastly, Johnny Mathis, the great vocalist, Johnny Mathis, was born on September 30th. So that will do it for me. You have been listening to the Michael Graham Show, Sports Plus. I am Michael Graham, your host. Thank you for listening, and I will see you next week.

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3: And you are tuned into Maj Wah's Palace, and we got some more goodies for you, as always. We got some Sun Ra coming up. We got some DJ Crush coming up, and we got some Fraternal Forever for coming up. So we're going to keep you focused on the vibes right here, and it's all about vibes with me. So let's get into these tunes. Maj Wah's Palace. All vibes, y'all.

Thank you.

And yes, that concludes our show. We're gonna take you out with some Andre 3000 off his Ambient album. New Blue Sun. And excuses for the technology, the technical thing that happened. The whole block just shut down. There was no power on the block. But anyway, I'll see y'all next week. Peace, peace, y'all. Montreal's Palace. 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

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Since 1996, Lost World Wonders has carried mainstream and alternative comics, action figures, trade paperbacks, manga, Gundam, and games. 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